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11: 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He's the host of Way of Grace, a pastor and a community leader. 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
6: And once again, I want to welcome you to another Monday edition of Lifeline. The time is 5:05 on this May 11th, 2026. Good to have you with me in the house on your radio, your cell phone, or maybe your computer, wherever you are joining us on this auspicious day with some of the most balanced acclimate weather we could have right about now. It's not as pollinated as it has been, so some of us are doing a bit better when it comes to our allergies, but a beautiful day nonetheless, and fairly quiet one for myself. We celebrated Mother's Day yesterday as the time flies. This solar year has gone by quickly, and here we were again. So we had a great weekend, had a chance to consummate in marriage one of my daughters to a very lovely young man who knows the Lord, along with my daughter, enjoying the marrying in union of Tori and Gloria Phillips. So that was a wonderful thing. And then the next day, an abundant opportunity to bless our sisters who know something of the nature of child bearing and then child rearing, which is what it means to be a mother. We look forward to encouraging and building up our brotherhood in the month of June, in a few weeks, in the same way men and women created in the Imago Dei are worthy of respecting, honoring, and guiding into the truth as it is in the Lord Jesus, so that we can be all that God has called us to be. And to that extent, we have to establish a pattern of lifestyle that constitutes right living, which is predicated upon right choices, which is based upon right thinking, and therefore right feeling. But when we think about what's going on in today's events, news, circumstances, world affairs, it is very, very difficult to really extract out of the mayhem something noteworthy, something that can be of highlight that would not really take away from the real larger extremes that are taking place in our society. As I think through what's going on in our world at present, particularly on the political level, politio, religio, for sure, as we have dealt with those two concepts here on the Monday program for 20 plus years. As you know, we address politics, we address religion from a biblical standpoint. We do not, at least I do not, I do not fall prey to the left-right narrative. And for that reason, there is a number of malignment, some measures of pushback, some measures of ridicule, and a tad, small tad, not a lot, of misunderstanding and therefore vitriolic response in the blogosphere that comes at yours truly. I do not mind. I'm so jazzed about freedom of speech, which is in danger as well, that I'm willing to take the good, the bad, and the ugly all at once. I promise you that's the case. I don't lose an ounce of sleep at night when it comes to people that I believe do not understand what's being said by yours truly. Unfortunately, what occurs is often people put words in my mouth that I didn't say. And at other times, they take words out of my mouth that I didn't utter as well, or that I did utter and abuse them, neglect them, or avoid to set them in a proper context. Again, I don't mind, you guys, because to have the freedom to talk, discourse, communicate, debate, argue, as long as it doesn't lead to real violence. And you know, as much as we're dealing with a subject these days that is rhetoric and and arguments and debates and propaganda and all that, you and I are constantly in danger of being captured by a fascistic element in our government, whether left or right, that would want to quell our capacity for freedom of speech. It is an incremental drip, drip reality that's taking place every day of the year. There's no fact about it. So there are a few things that came to mind as a kind of opening commentary, and then we're going to talk about two, maybe three other larger things, and then we'll open the phone lines for discourse and conversation. Three reasons why you should be fully aware, not just aware, but fully aware of the present political false reality of our times. Three reasons why you should be fully aware of the present political false reality of our times. I'm adding the word false. It is such a prevailing component in the framework of political narrative, discourse, communication, information, et cetera, et cetera, et cetera. It is a major component, constantly manipulating, curating, distorting, and misrepresenting the truth is a big problem for you and I in our world. But here is a huge reason why I would say that if you have the strength, if you have the ability, if you have the rigor of mind to really go deep in understanding how politics works as a mechanism, as a machine, as a very diabolical system of deception and control, it's because you pay taxes. When I think about it largely, you and I are mostly paying for this system that is set up to constantly betray us and constantly demand of us more than it is producing in our behalf. Our government takes our taxes. Many of us pay exorbitant amounts in taxes. I do. I don't play the shelter and hide this and cover that and all of the kind of stuff that your president said he's been doing forever and a day. And he knows that there is a two-tier justice system in our country. He knows that. And he enjoys the ability to employ it even to today. He's getting richer now in office than he ever was before. You don't know that. You will when he's gone. But you pay your taxes. Taxation is a major intrusion into your economic life. In a real sense, you know, you feel a bit like a slave because you got to work 2 to 3 months out of the year to pay taxes. The other thing that you need to be informed about the present political false reality system and mechanism that's seeking to distort reality and trap you on a left-right narrative framework is because freedom of speech is incrementally being hampered as you and I speak by an unlawfully imposed thought police system that Donald J. Trump is agreeing with, and sadly, a significant portion of both the left and right in Congress and in the Senate. They want to approve of FISA. They do want to allow the government to spy on you, listen in on you, observe all of your data, information, emails, et cetera, so that they can collate again an understanding of who you are and how you think and what you do. They want that to occur. And there's only one person in Congress right now trying to stop it. Who is that? It's the man that right now, Donald J. Trump, inside the administration, inside the Republican Party, hates the most. And that is Thomas Massie. If you were to watch Thomas Massie talking with Tucker Carlson, you would be surprised at what's going on in the State Department, what's going on in Washington, what's going on in this so-called beautiful system of politics that everybody in the world wants to come be a part of. You'd be surprised at how captured, control, and dominated our politicians are. And as a consequence, how you and I are impacted by its growing fascist control over our lives. At some point, people will wake up to this reality. The other thing I'm going to talk to you about is the fact that our society is growing more and more conditioned to be controlled by a kind of totalitarian system. This hasn't been an accident. It's a growing capitulation to a paternal governance of our society by the state. This is why Mr. Donald J. Trump is getting away with all of this kind of self-centered buffoonery that I'm going to talk to you about after the break. Got to pay some bills. When we come back, more with yours truly on the Monday edition of Lifeline.
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13: This is Hugh Hewitt for townhall.com. Since the battle with Iran began on February 28th, there have been so many reports of, quote, deals with the rump regime atop the ruins of Iran's Islamic Revolutionary Guard Corps, it seems almost silly to respond to another one. But I trust Israeli journalist Amit Segal. On Wednesday, Segal summed up the supposed framework. The most salient part is said to include, and I quote, negotiations are still underway on the duration of the Iranian enrichment freeze. Three sources said the freeze would last at least 12 years. One source estimated the final outcome would be 15 years. End of quote. That, in and of itself, makes this a terrible proposed deal, one that would draw fierce criticism from the GOP's Iran hawks, who want President Trump to finish the job, no enrichment of uranium, period, and finish the job in dramatic fashion. President Trump doesn't surrender leverage. He's got it. We have to hope he uses every ounce of it.
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6: And we are at the time 5:20 on the Monday edition of Lifeline. FISA. We're talking about the constant curating and controlling of our data and information, particularly since we all are in the matrix. We all are in the network called the web. And that is a comprehensive, multifaceted sort of honeycomb of connections between the surveillance systems and the citizens of the world at large, being able to be watched, heard, seen, observed, and recorded 24 hours a day. FISA, referring to Foreign Intelligence Surveillance Act, came into play in 1978, and your boy Edward Snowden called a traitor to America simply because he told you this is what our government was unlawfully doing when it was recording and maintaining and filing our emails and our telephone calls. He had to flee for his life. Why? Because our country is not based upon truth and honesty. He had to flee for his life. So did Julian Assange. And also did Mr. Manning, who's called now Chelsea Manning, and was punished for their exposing to the American people the evil atrocity and traitorous nature of our governmental system. And most people don't recognize the heroine position that those people took and others of the past. But this is what I've been meaning for years when I talk about people of truth and the people of the lie. The people of the truth are made to be bad. The people of the lie are made out to be good. This is why I call it a false reality of our times. What's fascinating about FISA now just being approved in Congress to extend another 40-something days is that this was the very act in which the left spied on Donald J. Trump and used some of his information and data and what have you to try to sue him, and did sue him and did find him guilty on many accounts, though not to be punished, because our presidents are never really punished. None of them. You must understand that this is all an act and a show, quite frankly. So it looks like the left goes after the right and the right goes after the left, but it's really just a front. I just sent you guys a presentation, many of you, concerning an interview that Tucker Carlson had with the press secretary of Zelensky, the president of Ukraine. And we've already talked about how Ukraine was a big lie foisted on us somewhere in the middle of COVID. And then we were told that we need to pour every dime into Ukraine in order to rescue it from the bad Russians. Well, if you just do a little bit of research, you'll find out that that whole thing was a massively staged front for all kinds of activity, criminal activity, money laundering activity, drugs, child sex trafficking, of which the Bidens were a big part of that. The crime syndicate called the Biden crime family. The Trumpster is doing his own thing a different way. I've already told you about that. You can find out about what Trump and his boys are doing if you want to, because that's what our government is. It is a criminally organized crime syndicate engaging in political manipulation, backslapping, and misrepresentation of reality, particularly when it comes to its taxpayers. But can you imagine that? Donald Trump went through all of this ostensive court law trouble, lawfare, they called it, of which, you know, he would come out of the courtroom with an angry face and hostile face and upset face, because largely what was happening was just that what that show does, what that presentation does, what that stage act does is simply allow us to kind of see the seedy, creepy, vile, corrupt, sexually perverse background of our congressmen and our lawmakers. That's largely what you're dealing with. Now, many of them are engaged in other criminal activities, such as playing the stock market. Your president, Pelosi, many of them are doing that. Don't get mad at me. I'm just telling you the truth. Now they're doing that, and they're going to stay wealthy because they are the elites. They manipulate these things. Like I told you, war is about money. It's not about wholesale massive killings of hundreds of thousands of people, except for what's going on in Gaza with the Israelis. That's a bunch of killing. But largely around the world, we're managing the stock market, playing with oil prices, dealing with other things. Not to say people aren't killed and harmed. They are. All kind of war crimes are being committed. There's no doubt about that. But this is largely about the red horse and the black horse leading to the bay horse. Poverty, famine, destruction, chaos. We're on the brink of that now. You hear this all the time in the media. Your Bible has been explicit about it forever, if someone would help you map it out, the four horsemen of the apocalypse. That's where we are. And the greedy, avarice leaders are trapped in that system. So what's quite interesting is the freedom of our speech is going to be weaponized by this policy to punish us for even speaking out in disagreement against a lot of things that are taking place. We're going to speak out anyway, because many of us are people of the truth. And so it's just going to be what takes place. So this cost of hampering free speech, of which Donald Trump himself was imposed upon and exposed largely now that he's back in power, guess what? He agrees with it. And a lot of your data leaves the shores of America and goes to Israel, gets collated in their database, and then used again. Can you imagine? This here is what is called a gargantuan 10.0 Epstein model of surveillance. That's what this is. Can you imagine that? Here they are fighting voraciously to keep the lid on the Epstein files. I shouldn't even be talking about it in the minds of many Christians. Why are you going down this pathway, PJ? Because the Epstein file is a very clear DNA construction of how diabolical our governments work at controlling people, manipulating people, and governing people. It's just very clear. The people that have dug deep into the Epstein files realize that what's happening now in terms of the Iran war is a consequence of ideas, concepts, and theories that were foisted by Epstein with others who are still yet living as this war has come into play, not by accident, but by design after many years of developmental objectifying on the part of the Department of Defense and our government. Donald Trump talked about this war back in 2009, 10 and 11, when he was just a kind of playboy, a businessman engaged in all of the kind of frolic that takes place in New Jersey and New York. But he knew about this. That's why he's there as well. Not quite working out the way that he wants. There will be some concessions because Iran has been waiting for the American military to show up on its shores. And this is why we are where we are right now. Let's hope that this doesn't turn into the previous catastrophes where we stay silent on tens of thousands of Americans being killed and then somehow pretending that we won that war, move on without any real change taking place in those foreign countries to which we had told the American people we need to go. By the way, we are still not in a declared state of war. We have still not gotten Congress's approval to fight this war. And if I have anything to say about it, we shouldn't. I heard a very prudent idea given by a, I don't know if it was a, you know, it was a ruler, I forget his name, years ago. He said the best way to win wars is to never have them. Now, this is not going to go down well with any warmongering Christian, warmongering Republican, war money making mongering Democrat. Don't have wars. We don't know how to exist without having wars. Well, yeah, I get it. Wars are all about a kind of mechanism by which society is changed, converted, reality is reconstructed, atrocity is committed, covered over by cement and brick and mortar and pavement, and we start a whole new reality. That is the fundamental objective of war. War is designed to change reality on the ground, cover up evil and atrocities, and then reconstruct the narrative going forward. I get that. You should get it too. That's the problem with war. This is the Monday edition of Lifeline. Got two or three other things to talk to you about. Got to pay some bills. It just runs that way on this program. Got to pay some bills, and then I'll be right back after this.
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6: The Apostle Paul told Timothy in 2 Timothy 3, verse 15, but evil men and seducers will wax worse and worse, deceiving and being deceived. But you, Timothy, continue thou in the things which you have learned and have been assured of, knowing of whom you have learned them. This is the difference between a righteous man and a wicked man, between a politically compromised man and a pious man of faith. and that from a child you have known the Holy Scriptures, which are able to make you wise unto salvation through faith which is in Jesus Christ. And the very, very prominent reality for those of us who are Protestants, all Scripture is given by inspiration of God and is profitable for doctrine, reproof, correction, and instruction in righteousness, in order that the men of God might be thoroughly furnished unto all good works. And the men of God there is definitely speaking to the masculine gender. In that context, Paul knew exactly what he was saying there in terms of a call to leadership. Now, the issue of war. Why war? Well, because war is the most effective way of creating a new reality on the ground. To frame a narrative that is false in reality, but undetected. Why? Because of the cover-up. War is about chaos, it's about destruction, it's about a dysregulation of society. That's what it produces. War is definitely about destabilization, demoralization, destruction, and then normalization. Rain down fire from heaven, and let's change their reality. Let's change their reality, cover it up with a golf course or a park or a beach and say that there was nothing there. No land, no history, no people, no culture, no society. That's history as you and I know it. So don't get upset with me. I'm just telling you how the world works. You see this in your Bible. Paving over the bodies. Paving over the bodies. Paving over the bodies. That's what the wicked do. This is called a diabolical reset, by the way. How do you reset? By pillaging, bombing, destroying, disrupting, dismantling, and then covering it over and putting up a new sign there. Open for business. And this is supposed to be often in the name of God and the truth. Now, people don't want this kind of inconvenient truth because it's hid under the rubble of evil and catastrophe. But God knows the truth. And truth seekers will always find it because God will give it to them to give to you, even though you don't want it, unless you are of the truth as well. There's nothing hidden that won't come out. There's nothing that's being engaged in the darkness, in the closet, that won't come to the rooftop. That's what Christ said. The Bible's clear. Every secret thing will be made manifest. Now, I'm not buying it. And what is it that I'm not buying? I'm not buying the cover-up that goes on in so many spaces in our country. The catastrophic history of criminal cover-up in America by America. This is why the true Christ is constantly rejected, totally unaccepted. Submitting to the true Christ is submitting to the true light, the true revelation, the true word of God that exposes the darkness and makes manifest the hidden things. That's what Christ came to do. I am come a light into the world, but men love darkness rather than light. And that's why cover-up is the fundamental mechanism of government and people that are trapped by the system of lies. What is a lie? A lie is effectively a framing of something that is not true as if it was. A lie is effective when it, through gain of function, is able to be propagandized. A lie is effective when it is through gain of function. What does that mean? Gain of function, you know, when we were dealing with the COVID thing and how the SARS virus was in the lab being ramped up to go from being a mild virus to something that could kill people. That's called gain of function. That's what happens when a lie is propagandized and then sent out and repeated 1,000 times. That's what Zelensky was opining about years ago when he got into office. You know, he was nothing but a sociopathic actor. He wasn't a spokesperson or a statesman or some congressman. They just put him in because he was an actor. There were other connections, there's no doubt about it, but almost all of your leaders have some background in theater and acting. I told you that even your present president is of such of an ilk. in many ways, that's what we're dealing with, is a mode of acting, and particularly Zelensky. And one of the things he opined about was that in the free press, which is the most dangerous element of the constitutional arm of self-governance, is the free press. He would complain in the free press in Ukraine about how they would expose him. His job was to try to get the free press to only say positive things about him. Only say positive things about him. Don't ever say anything that's true but negative. Only positive things. And he basically had his press secretary to shut down everything that was critical, everything that was exposing his behavior, exposing his inconsistencies, his criminal conduct behind the scenes. And he had quoted from Goebbels. He said, I need a Goebbels type of media. What is that? The propaganda of the Germans. The propaganda that runs ran in Russia. The propaganda that runs here in America right now, constantly shaping narratives in a way in which the only people that can buy it are people that are on the team. That's what we're talking about. When I say a lie is effective, when it, through gain of function, is propagandized, then it's weaponized through what we might call the dialectical left-right narrative framework. Present a propaganda, let's say a war. Let's say we're going to say all of the people in Iran, all 93 million of them, are evil, wicked, vile Muslim murderers. It's not even close to the truth. But a whole bunch of people on the right believe that. They've never been to Iran. They never really talked to a large constituency or a significant constituency of Iranians before, ever. But they have an immediate disposition of hostility towards Iranians because they're trapped by the left-right weaponized, propagandized narrative. See, these people can never, ever know the real truth because a firewall has divided between them and the propaganda of the right and the propaganda of the left so that they believe that they have the whole truth on the right and the whole truth on the left. And their assertion is they're right altogether and the left is wrong altogether. And the left believes it's right altogether and the right is wrong altogether. Both are flawed significantly. But you won't get that in conservative media today. In conservative media today, all you're going to get is a curated form of data and not a real open mode of balanced, necessary debate where men can come together or women can come together with the real data. Give us a real composite of what's going on in Iran, not just a truncated version of oppressive military that our government there that basically kills tens and 20 and 30 thousands of its citizens, which for people who have done enough reading of their media talking points, you know that's not true. Numbers are inflated all the time in the propaganda game. That's called gain of function of the propaganda. That's what I meant. The lie has a gain of function component to it in the context of propaganda. And then it's tossed out there. They've killed hundreds of thousands of their people. Prove it. But this is what we do anytime we're going to go into a country and devastate it and try to take it over. For me, I've seen this forever. What is remarkable is Christians buy into that notion. Rather than using a very biblically objective criterion by which to determine what's true and not, we just run head over heels into it as a so-called Christian nation, thinking that we are doing the right thing. That's what I mean by the distortion of reality. War is the most effective way of creating a new reality on the ground, to frame a narrative that is false in reality, but undetectable. Why? Because as soon as you're done with the chaos, destruction, dysregulation, cover it up. And put new signs up, open for business. Now, what's really fascinating to me, and I'm going to get into this article when I come back from the break, is that there is this behavior in the realms of leadership, both politically and religiously, of just massive perversion of child sex predatorial violence that just doesn't go away. Talking about cover-up, I'm going to talk about a cover-up that's been going on for a long time in our churches. This is the Monday edition of Lifeline. I'll be right back.
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3: Being single, I'm so tired of being in the restaurant and having them saying party of one, you know. I want to get married. And then you get married. And you understand the truth of that statement. Marriage is a three-ring circus, engagement ring, wedding ring, and suffering. So you say, well, we need kids. If we had children, I know I'd be content then. Then you have children. And they're still living with you in their 50s, and you're thinking, how can I get rid of these children? And then you go on a little bit in life and you say, oh, retirement. It's all about retirement. I know when I'm retired, I'll be content. See, it's always beyond your reach. It's the if only river that separates you in your mind from the good life. If only this, if only that. What you need is God. Tell me what you think you need. I'll tell you what you really want. It's Jesus. Tell me what you really want. I'll tell you what you really need. It's Jesus. It's Jesus that you're looking for.
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8: Now, one of the problems, one of the reasons why we can't really get down the road of prosperity and blessing and a sense of civil governance and behavior as American people is because the evils that exist in our government are also embedded in our own smaller group society settings, such as churches and communities and families. This is certainly true. This is an article about a late judge. His name is Paul Pressler. Four decades of predatory sexual abuse by prominent Southern Baptist leader and judge. Can you imagine that? Four decades. 40 years of predatory sexual abuse by prominent Southern Baptist leader and judge. Now, for those of you on the right who have your head in the sand, for whom everything is apple pie and baseball, that reality is fraudulent. Because deep down in your conscience, what you know is this kind of behavior has gone on in our structures, in our systems for decades. But people don't like for this stuff to come out. A major investigative report on the life of Paul Pressler, former judge and Southern Baptist church leader. Let me repeat that. Southern Baptist church leader who died on June 7th, 2024 at the age of 94. Why do they live so long?

0: was just published in the Texas Monthly, documenting four decades of predatory sexual abuse within the Southern Baptist Church. This is not a new thing. All of these denominations are captured by the same evil, diabolical spirit that trends in the government. The author is Robert Downen, who was one of the lead reporters who exposed massive sex abuse in the Southern Baptist churches among their pastors and leaders back in 2019 in the Houston Chronicle, going on at this very second today in our other churches. In its recently published article at Texas Monthly on the life of Paul Pressler, titled, "He Remade the Southern Baptist Convention in His Image." That's what man-centered religion and man-centered politics is all about. That's what Trump is going around putting up these big, big busts and images and icons of himself, 15 and 20 foot tall images of Trump. This is just, it's fascinatingly insane to watch the massive gargantuan narcissism taking place in our president and people protecting it. Well, Mr. Presser, of whom they are, he's now, after he's died, is being exposed. Then came the abuse allegations. Downing gives up an update on attempts to implement reform to protect victims of sexual predators in the Southern Baptist Convention, since his article shook the very foundations of the Southern Baptist Convention, SBC, where a lot of men we know are still there, where most of these pedophiles continue to pastor churches and still maintain leadership roles within the SBC. This is why there's no power really at all in the church. The Spirit of the living God does not exist with wickedness. So they have a form of godliness, but they really curtail the truth because they cannot speak the truth without speaking it in hypocrisy. Because there's not that spirit of Messiah, that spirit of righteousness dwelling in them, because their own houses are corrupt, vile, perverse, and compromised. As he chronicles the life of Paul Pressler, who was a founder of the modern evangelical Christian conservative movement, that's a front, you guys, for all kinds of perversions. He shows how sexual abuse charges were routinely swept under the rug and then blamed on liberals. Hint, hint, routinely swept under the rug and blamed on liberals. This is what I mean by the left-right narrative conflict management style of argumentation. Commit the crime, blame it on the other side, who they claimed were attacking them on their conservative religious and political views. Isn't that what you guys hear going on right now? Of course you do. People don't like us because we're Christian. People don't like us because we're successful. People don't like us because we hold values. People don't like us. No, they don't like you because you're lying and you're being hypocritical and you are saying one thing and doing another. And we know it. We know it. This is the same old playbook, left, left, left, right, left, that you and I see going on right now in our political framework. This was an incredibly written piece of investigative journalism. By the way, this is why they want to get rid of investigative journalists, because they know how to turn rocks over, open up files. They know how to go into the fishes and look through the data and find out what's going on. They know how to examine and follow tracks and trails and discover where the criminal elements are. For example, the documents on how those who exposed and were victims to the predatory sexual abuse among Catholic priests, which became widely reported in the corporate news after the Boston Globe's exposure of them, which was made into a movie, also tried to warn leaders in the SBC that the same things were happening in their churches, but their warnings fell on deaf ears. That's what happens with politics. That's what I mean. It's called cover up. You guys aren't hearing me. It's called cover up. It's called cover up. This is why Isaiah was told, go and stand in front of the people and show them their transgressions. And this is why Paul says, the time is coming when men will not endure sound doctrine, but they will heap to themselves teachers having itching ears, scratching them, making them feel good successfully averting them away from the calamity that's on top of their head right now because of their rebellion against God. Because they had not a love for the truth that they might be saved. That's where you and I are. We've been that way since I've been talking to you for 20 something years. 20 something years. The SBC is the largest Protestant denomination in the US, second only to the Catholic Church. Down and shows just how powerful Paul Pressler, who was also a judge in Texas, was influencing conservative politics in the US during the Reagan and Bush presidency, where covering up sexual abuse and child sex trafficking became the norm and has continued to this day in Trump's second term, where we know so much more now because of the release of the Jeffrey Epstein files, all part of the fraudulent Board of Faith covering up the Trump. This is really the case. The same pattern is taking place in Washington with this administration as we speak. Godless, criminal, vile, irreverent, blasphemous atrocities covered up by wars. Nothing new. Same old swamp. Talking about draining the swamp. Are you kidding? And guess what, you guys? You may not believe this, but it is true. The government has a slush fund. A slush fund that allows congressmen and congresswomen to use taxpayer dollars to pay off claimants in order to avoid lawsuits. The claimants who will claim that they are sexually harassed or sexually abused are worse. There is a slush fund that the taxpayers are paying into that allows them to get away. Remember Stormy Daniels. Congress has a private slush fund that Thomas Massie is trying to expose right now. Another reason why the Trumpster wants to get rid of him is because they're all in the same swamp, corrupt on both sides. And that's why I'm not buying it. Just not buying it. Been around long enough. I told you it was in the days of Bush. Two, the last Bush, that I received the revelation from a very kind caller explaining to me that while I have my gospel right, the doctrines of the grace of God and the person and work of Jesus Christ, the center and substance of all of Scripture, he is the revelation of the invisible God. He is the only way of salvation comprehensively. A sovereign, merciful God redeeming us up out of all iniquity. But he said, you need to work on your politics because I was trapped by the left-right narrative. That was 20-something years ago. I thought, you know, the Republicans are conservative, they hold good values, they love children, they want to do good in society, they want to stop abortion, they want to stop homosexuality, they want to stop same-sex marriage, they want to stop what's taking place in terms of transgenderism. They want to stop all of this stuff going on with the kids. Nothing is further from the truth. It's just talk. Just talk. Just talk. Everybody knew for the longest that on the Republican side, they are just as freakish and distorted and perverse as on the left. The left is just open about it. The right covers it up and pretends to put on a form of godliness. But today, that's not so much needed anymore because you got the Trumpster in there. And the Trumpster was never a Republican. He was always a Democrat. What are you guys talking about? He was always at the parties. He was always frolicking. He was always getting down for the get down. What are you talking about? Righteousness is not coming to deliver us from the White House. Are you kidding? That's a storm brewing. A very dark storm brewing because the common people on the ground who vote for these politicians believe a lie and don't press hard enough into the background and reality of these hardworking journalists who are like gospel preachers telling you the truth that you don't want to hear. It's just true. This is the Monday edition of Lifeline. When I come back, the phone lines are open. 1-888-367-5329. Any topic is on tap tonight. As long as you are civil and respectful, I won't get back at you. Love to hear from you. 1-888-367-5329. We'll be right back.
1: With SRN News, I'm Keith Peters in Washington. President Trump says the Iran ceasefire is on life support after he rejected Tehran's latest proposal to end the war. Officials said the proposal included some concessions on Iran's disputed nuclear program, but on Monday, Trump dismissed it as garbage. The stalled diplomacy and recent exchanges of fire could tip the Middle East back into open warfare. The last remaining passengers on a cruise ship hit by the deadly hantavirus outbreak have disembarked and boarded flights to more than 20 countries to enter quarantine. A French woman was the latest to be confirmed as infected, while an American is suspected of infection after initial testing. On Wall Street, up by 95 points, the Nasdaq rose 27, the S&P advanced 13. More details at srnnews.com.
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3: May 11. This is the Lord's doing. Then Naomi arose with her daughters-in-law to return from the country of Moab, for she had heard in the fields of Moab that the Lord had visited his people and given them food. Ruth chapter 1, verse 6. Bethlehem is a prominent town in biblical history. In this town, David had looked after his sheep before being anointed to the throne. 1,000 years later, when different shepherds were tending their flocks, a host of angels proclaimed the birth of Jesus Christ in the very same town. Before both of these significant events, however, came the period of the judges, which was characterized by violence, social and political disorder, and religious chaos. During this tumultuous era, famine struck Bethlehem, making the town whose name in Hebrew means house of bread into a house of hunger and desperation instead. In these desperate circumstances, a man named Elimelech chose to move his wife Naomi and their two sons to the land of Moab to find food. While Elimelech's name means "My God is King," his decision to leave God's promised land and live in the land of Israel's enemies may raise the question in our minds as to whether he really was trusting in God's provision or committed to obeying his rule. Moab turned out to be a place of tragedy, not plenty. Elimelech and his sons died, leaving Naomi a widow. After a number of years, though, a small ray of hope broke through the darkness of Naomi's pain. News reached her that food had returned to Bethlehem. God had provided for his people in his land. Thousands of years later, we're tempted to rush past this truth, that God provides what his people need. Perhaps you know that about your salvation, but how easy it is to forget about his daily provision. Do we have eyes to see what he is giving us and doing for us in our daily lives? At the end of each day, do we have hearts brimming with thankfulness for all he has done? One practical example of God's continued provision is the very food we receive daily. Nobody ought to walk up and down the aisles of a grocery store with a greater sense of amazement and gratitude than a Christian. Ultimately, it is God who stocks the shelves of our stores and pantries. We can say, as we grab our eggs and our milk, "This is the Lord's doing. It is marvelous in our eyes." No matter how dark and dramatic the events of life may appear to be, God still cares for his people and works out his purposes. And he often chooses to do so through unlikely people and in quiet ways. He had purposed to work great things through Naomi and her family, and it began with bread in Bethlehem. We too need to open our eyes to see that God's provision of food points to his provision of our greatest sustaining need, our Redeemer, Jesus Christ, and to his provision of our highest calling, good works which God prepared, that we should walk in them for his glory.
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0: All right, we are back. Time is 6:07. I had an article that I wanted to read from a former admiral in the Navy that was part of a major purge during the Trump administration this time around. It's quite fascinating. If we were to really fix our eyes on how Trump came in the second time and just removed so many people. Now, of course, you got the press beforehand that basically said that the military is fat, sloppy, overgrown with excesses like, you know, the LGBTQI agenda. And you went, rah, rah, rah, yeah, let's clean it up. Failing to know that that same community is in Washington, is in Congress, and is in the Senate. So you're going, la, la, let's clean it up on the right. Let's go in there, Trump, and clean up the swamp in the DOD. In reality, what they got rid of were a lot of very veteraned, seasoned, experienced, meticulously disciplined admirals and generals, 4-star, 5-star, 3-star, who are very experienced in war. And all of them told Donald Trump that he should not take this war in Iran on. But because, and as they told every president for the last 3 or 4 presidents as well, this Iran thing is not in the best interest of America. This is not for you. This is not for you, America. And Admiral Craven had just given some eloquent advice as to what kind of military posture we should have in the world. He basically said that we should become a good military with a reputation around the world that looks like excellence in character, excellence in conduct, and most of all, readiness to be involved in any kind of global crisis or military quagmire that really does impact America first needs and the most vulnerable people of the world. Not this staged event conflict that's going on in Iran, or as it was going on in Libya, or as it was going on in Iraq, as it was going on in Afghanistan. You were told every one of those times, the people need deliverance. They need democracy there. You know you were lied to. You know that. Don't even email me or anything. You know you were lied to. We know that now. It's way too late. We entrenched ourselves for whatever advantages we wanted, and then we pulled out. And we have nothing to gain for it. And right now, no one knows what the outcome of Iran is going to be. But this we do know, we're up to $70 or $80 billion in the hole. Tons of equipment gone and wasted. Donald Trump says, don't worry about it. Don't worry about it. We're making trillions of dollars. We got plenty of money to cover it. That's an elitist saying, eat cake. He talked about the need to have, Admiral McCraven talked about the need to have what is called a soft power strategy, essential to global relations. It can be both covert and overt, but it's generally designed to work with dealing with crisis on the ground. Military involved in natural catastrophes, relief, both here and abroad. That makes sense to me. If a country can't help itself because of natural catastrophes, then let's help them if we have the apparatus and the wherewithal to do it. This is the doctrine of John the Baptist to the soldiers that came to him. He plainly told them, be good soldiers. Don't abuse anyone. Don't harm anyone. Don't threaten anyone. Don't beat people down. Don't kill the innocent. He said, be men of integrity. Earn your wages. Now, that's sound doctrine. That's not what we're doing. That's sound doctrine. But you don't get that advice in our military now because it's been purged. Mao Zedong, purged. Lenin, purged. Stalin, purged. So that the only thing you have here is yes men. Yes, yes, yes. You can do it. You can do it. You can do it. It sounds exactly like the days of King Herod, when Jehoshaphat was talking to him and saying, don't you want to hear multiple opinions? Don't you want to get advice from somebody that's a little bit closer to God instead of these witches and warlocks that are part of Jezebel's senate of false prophets in whom the Lord had placed a lying spirit in their mouth so that they could say to the king, whatever you do will prosper, which is what is happening right now with your president. Wouldn't it be better to just hear what Micah has to say? Micaiah, rather. Because Micaiah told him the truth. Nope, this is not going to work out for you, king. If you go, the people are going to be without a shepherd, scattered upon the hillside. But because it was in Ahab's heart to do it, to just go contrary to the word of the living God, he's God, he's Jesus, he's the Pope, he's Baal, he can do whatever he wants to. He's just going to go contrary to the word of the living God. There's nothing new under the sun. You guys know that. This is where we are today. Pride goes before, and that's what we're working through now. And I am very privileged to just put that out there to you if you are willing to bear up under a lens that's showing you the facts, because it's there. Now, we can distort the lens. We can lean into a bias. We can take a position that we're, you know, I think there's a nuance here where what we're doing is right. On what grounds do we have a right to just go into another country, devastate it, destroy its economy, and plunder its resources, and call it godliness? On what grounds? You have none. This is vile. What do they call it? Piracy, treachery, predicated upon might makes right. And that's why we're trending so bad in our country, because I'm going to take a break here and then I'll go to the phone lines. I do have two lines open, 1-888-367-5329, if you want to join me. This is why we're, listen, there's a marvelous thing going on in our world on the ground. Donald Trump won't tell you that because he's operating out of slanted polls, just like Zelensky was. There are more independents rising up and standing back and opposing what's going on the left and the right is a majority. They have not yet formidably come together as a representation of the American people at the level of being completely exhausted and tired of the lying on the left and the right, but it's growing. And Donald Trump knows that November is going to be a hard winter, a hard season. So there is an overdrive of lying going on right now, an overdrive. Play it down, play it down, play it down. Tell the American people we're doing great. Tell your constituency we're doing fine. We're not. And we'll see as we head towards September, November, and December, September and November particularly, when reality hits on the ground, if we don't have some catastrophe shutting down our government as Zelensky did in Ukraine, even to this hour. He will not let elections take place because he's not popular at all for lots of reasons. Let me take a break. When I come back, we'll get at it. We'll be right back.
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0: All right, we are back. Two lines open. Again, if you want to call, chime in, bring up another topic, you may. 1-888-367-5329. Otherwise, I am the pastor of Grace Bible Church in Hayward, California. Love to have you come out. We are presently in 2 John, working our way towards 3 John, unpacking the riches of John's high view of Christ and his clear and explicit defining of the Antichrist system. And we are having a great time. You will hear some of this on our noonday program, Way of Grace, 12 noon, dropping the lugs on you as we have been doing for about 20 years on this program and glad to be able to do it while things are very costly and airtime is costly as well, extremely costly. God has been good to us enough for us to be able to bring you a dose of biblical truth every Monday through Friday. So if you want to join us, you're welcome to do that. Let me go to line two and talk with James for a moment. James, are you there?
12: Hey, PJ, how you doing?
0: What's up, man?
12: Listen, I was just listening to what you said earlier and just want to bless whoever that person is who shared with you 20 or 30 years ago and got you laser focused on the path you're on now because of going after the truth. And all I want to say is that, you know, I think Paul warned us in 2 Corinthians 11, somewhere around 4, about, you know, we hear the name Jesus, we hear the gospel, you know, we hear another spirit, and he warned us about that in the text, that we're going to hear that. But that's where it comes in, what we're talking about, we learned about, we talk about the truth, which is reality according to God. I think I got that part right, reality according to God. But in this inverted, this world we live in, with the truth being inverted, you know, the lie is always, that's all we're generally hearing. But in order to do what it is we do, like, what truth are we going to go after first? You know, but I just keep thinking about the fact that, thinking about 2 Corinthians 11, you know, in order to get what we're doing right, we got to get our Bible right, which will help us get our gospel right, which will help us get the gospel right, which will help us get Christ right, Jesus Christ right, you know, which will help us get the truth right, in which will help us along get the way we're going right, which will help us get our life right. And if once we stay focused, to me, once we stay laser focused on that vertical, that's what's going to get us. That's what's going to get us to glory, because that's what we were, to me, essentially, what we were put here to do, is to represent the Lord, to glorify Him. And I think we only glorify Him in the truth. You know, he says, I am the way, the truth, and the life, and no man comes to the Father but by me. And that's our end goal, as I understand it. And I'm going to leave with this one. It's like, I so appreciate, we're going after truth, I so appreciate the preamble or the oath that we used to take in the court was to tell the truth, the whole truth, and nothing but the truth, so help you God. Okay, to me, when I see that, those three truths right there, is one thing to tell the truth, the whole truth, and nothing but the truth. I mean, that to me is just like one truth for each member of the Godhead, you know, and it's just like it leaves nothing out, because you can tell a truth, but not the whole truth, nothing but the truth. But to me, it just succinctly just puts, I mean, that to me could be part of the gospel, and I just so appreciate that. So that's what I had for us today. That's it.
0: Yeah. No, hold on for a minute. We got 6 minutes. We can just have some dialogue and conversation. I'm meditating on that oath framing, because I haven't heard it, James, in a long time in any public setting. You know, I haven't heard that rendition of it in a long time. And I think that that's implicative of a lot of things. I'm just going to kind of organize and delineate categorically a few things you said, just for the blessing of having conversation. We got 5 minutes, and then we'll take Brother Jermaine as well. But first and foremost, your logical syllogism and sequence of coordinating truth from God to us, and then from us to life, and thus being able to delineate in the realm of life, what we were talking about yesterday in the message, in terms of God's will being secret, being sovereign, being preceptive, being decretive, and being redemptive, helps us to hate every false way. Because if there's a truth, there has to be an equal opposite lie on the other side. And as you had stated in your opening commentary, which is worthy of, is your opening comment was, you know, finding the truth, finding the truth, and then holding to it. Well, that is the problem, Because first of all, if people don't find it, they don't have it. So you can't have the benefits that come with knowing the truth. And if they assume that they have it, but they don't, then they're double in jeopardy, because they're operating under a false assumption, as we are asserting that everything else will be an inversion of reality. So if you have a distorted, if you have a compromise, if you have a twisted, if you have a hybrid gospel, which is what I'm about to talk about in 2 Corinthians 11, which you brought up, your gospel is going to fail to exalt Christ sufficiently enough for him to be the light that shines on your path. We know this is the case. The Bible's clear. In God's light shall we see light. Christ is the light for us. That's how we come to the truth, by revelation, by epiphany, by unfolding, by aletheia. That's the only way we come. And so where we are struggling in our society is the essence of what I talked about in today's topic, which is just the inversion of aletheia. Aletheia is uncovering. I talked about covering, because that's what our world does. It covers, it covers, it covers, it covers, it covers. And there's a slush fund in the government for covering up criminal behavior among the politicians. And we've seen this happening at length in the churches. How atrocious is it to have a Pressler who is a leader in the Southern Baptist Church, as well as a judge on the seat in Texas, engaging in this vile behavior for 40 years? The only way you can do it that long, my dear brother, is to cover it up. And so that is the inversion of reality. Reality, according to God, that is truth, is exposing it. Exposing it. And then we got to suffer the pain of correction that comes with exposure. And I don't think we're ready for that. I don't think people are ready for the discipline of being corrected for walking in error. I'll give you the last word.
12: Well, I mean, that's where we are. And that's what I want to say. It's going to be a narrow road. We already know. He said there's only few that's on it. I mean, that just reminds me of Pilgrim's Progress. Not a whole lot of people on that road. That's why, you know, we need each other, you know, in the body, you know, because we're following Christ. And there's only going to be few out there, and we just have to continue, you know, pray for each other and encourage each other and get this down in our spirit, so we know that, okay, like you all, I like what you always say about, you know, we in our 65 category, we're doing this for our downline, you know, for everybody's coming after us, so that they can take this and deliver the same message. So we don't get, just want to say, get used to being weighted down, being down here. But our goal is still glory, no matter what generation it's in. That's what I got for us.
0: That's exactly right. I mean, that's exactly right. 1 minute left in this segment. That's exactly right. I mean, I'm thinking about this as I'm working through 2 John right now, because John is telling the elect lady and her children to fortify, armor up, because the Antichrist system is definitely seeking to destroy the central glory of the family, which is Christ. And of course, when we are upward bound, having a very clear foundation for glory, already being in glory in Christ, seated in heavenly places at his right hand right now, positionally and in our spirit, we know that the end of our efforts and labors, that's what I'm working on right now, will be glory. So the only thing we're doing down here is really definitely trying to leave a legacy of light and revelation and truth, which is what every generation is called to do, by the way, for the next generation to capture our oral tradition, our spoken traditions, our living traditions, and our written traditions. How did the people of God function in the chaotic times of the Trump era, the chaotic times of the Biden era, chaotic times of the Obama era, chaotic times of the Bush era? How did they navigate all of this crazy psyop, distorted, you know, four horsemen of the apocalypse scenario? How did they do it? They did it by the grace of God, as they stayed anchored in the truth of God's word, which is the light unto our path, the lamp unto our feet, that allows us to see it for what it is. And then God has to give us faith to be able to call it. Listen, I got to take a break. Thanks for calling in, my dear brother. When I come back, I'll pick up with Jermaine. Three lines open, 1-888-367-5329. 1-888-367-5329. We'll be right back.
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16: How many of you would describe yourself as a happy and content person? I think there's always that thought that, well, I will be eventually, you know. When this happens, I'll be content, but not quite yet. You know, when you're single, you're thinking, if only I was married, I know I would be content. I'm so tired of being single. I'm so tired of being in the restaurant and having them saying party of one, you know. I want to get married. And then you get married. And you understand the truth of that statement. Marriage is a three-ring circus, engagement ring, wedding ring, and suffering. So you say, well, we need kids. If we had children, I know I'd be content then. Then you have children, and they're still living with you in their 50s, and you're thinking, how can I get rid of these children? And then you go on a little bit in life and you say, oh, retirement, it's all about retirement. I know when I'm retired, I'll be content. See, it's always beyond your reach. It's the if only river that separates you in your mind from the good life. If only this, if only that. What you need is God. Tell me what you think you need. I'll tell you what you really want. It's Jesus. Tell me what you really want. I'll tell you what you really need. It's Jesus. It's Jesus that you're looking for.
15: You were created to know God. Find out how to begin a relationship with Him by going to harvest.org. Just click on Know God. Already know God? 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
0: Indeed, we are back. The time, 6:35 on this Monday edition of Lifeline, May 11th, 2026. Got three lines open, 1-888-367-5329. Love to hear from you, 1-888-367-5329. If you want to talk with yours truly about anything that is within the parameters of reasonableness, let's go to line number one and talk with Jermaine. Jermaine, are you there?
17: Yes, I am.
0: Hey, what's up, man? What's going on with you?
17: Nothing much. Just, you know, I guess just an observation I had with everything, just paying attention. It makes me wonder what the ultimate end game is, because it doesn't seem like there is one. And I'm not even talking about just America, where I look at Iran and Russia and Ukraine, and everybody's kind of running the same playbook, and it's a system like you always talk about. And I really like what you said about, I think it would really do us well if we want to just learn what's going on, to study politics as almost as an art form. You know, because you see what's going on in the public, and it's the same thing. People dress up very nicely. They give speeches. They have some rally behind them. And then they justify whatever heinous act that they want to commit and kind of get away with it. But just paying attention to all these entities acting, it just makes me wonder if there even is a real ultimate end game, because it seems like a lot of controlled chaos in order to get what they want, because, you know, war works as a great money laundering vehicle, and it gets people's attention focused on anything but what's really important. Because just looking at what's going on overseas right now, I kind of feel like we don't know what's really going on. You know, we're being told some stuff, but we don't have any way of verifying anything from anyone. And when you have a group of liars who try to tell you that they're telling the truth, you don't know where to stand necessarily.
0: I totally get it. I appreciate the way you're framing that. You can imagine how it was 150 years ago or 200 years ago, maybe 150 years ago, when mail came to a local town through carriers. And of course, when you do the history on news and mail and information and even legal documentations, all of that was filled with the fury of distortion and lies and fraudulent letters, even in the gospel. That whole thing, first century, second century, third century, all kinds of spurious letters that the apostles had to deny and reject were in play, because people are wholly susceptible to the propaganda. The propaganda, that's what we're dealing with, the propaganda. And what I had stated about the Zelensky thing, Jermaine, and I sent you guys out that presentation, I want you to watch it. Zelensky was utterly frustrated with his own media because they weren't giving him the props, and he was extolling that he wanted Goebbels media. I want Goebbels media. And everybody that knows Goebbels media knows that that is your truncated Russian style, Hitlerian style propaganda machine that basically curated and modified and distorted the facts and pumped it out a thousand times to the people. And what Lazinski had said to his press secretary is, I don't care that it's not the truth. I only care that it's stated this way, because after being stated a thousand times, that's what people will believe. Now, I expect that to come from an actor. I expect that. That's what actors do. They act out non-realities, inverted realities. And we're starting to pick up by examining politics that a lot of these people are purely actors, sometimes C-rated actors, B-rated actors, even less than that. And then you have a few that are marvelously diabolical. And I am definitely putting Trump in that camp. As much as I see him and Zelensky operating out of significant measures of what we would call a malignant narcissist of the most overt level, they both are. And I want you guys to watch that Tucker presentation with the ex press secretary for Zelensky, because it's going to give you a lot of insights as to what's going on here. What we know is certain actors mesmerize people. Certain actors draw. And that's what Trump did. There's no doubt about it. No doubt about it. He was able to play his finesse, his braggadocio, his assertiveness, and then with his coy capacity to be a New Jersey slash New Yorkian type of, if you bark at me, I'll bark at you twice. If you swing at me, I will crush you. And, you know, he went on that whole tirade. It was a real part of his upbringing as a casino gambling, you know, mogul and you know, rent hustler and all the things that are factually out there, sadly, about him that people on the right don't want to see. But where he is now is definitely in a very coy place of manipulating the market, because he's the man that has the megaphone that can do that and saying things that are so clearly and obviously for the manipulation of the market in the context of a war game theory paradigm, for which you're asking the question, what is the end game? And I'm going to share it with you before we go to the break. But what Trump is, he is in the constellation of all kinds of players. Zhang in China, Putin in Russia, the leaders in Iran. Obviously, Bibi is a massive diabolical dark horse in this. And then the untold numbers of stooges in Washington who have been trained for decades now to buy into Western philosophy of hegemonic domination of the world, which is really not a domination of the world at all. It's merely a piece of propaganda foisted on the Americans so that we feel like we are better than everyone else. We feel like we're more powerful than everyone else. We feel like we can just buy fiat, go out and dominate the world. But that has been proven so many times to be faulty. And what's happening right now with the Iran conflict is that we are not the overwhelming dominant power in the world. We're not the smartest military. We're not the brightest. We purged ourselves of all that. We have fallen prey to might makes right. And that is your socialist fascist playbook that we have seen before in other countries go down in flames. And smart historians know that all the telltale signs are here in America. And I'll say this, and I'll let you, you know, finish the comment for this segment. In those countries, people had awakened to the reality that Hitler was delusional, that Mussolini was irrational, that Mao Zedong was an extreme psychopathic murderer, that that the Russians played the propaganda game to a complete destabilization of their culture, and trust was completely lost. The people never believed what the government said. They just didn't have the power to stop it. We're not quite there yet, but we're close to it. We're close to the end game, and that is this. At a certain point, all of the blockchain structures will be in place, controlling our economics, controlling our information streams, controlling our capacity to work or not work. And at that point, Donald Trump will be in front of, out of office, but in front of a new world order that is massively dystopian and corrupting to our society. We're talking about headed towards a predictable fascism here in the West. I'm going to take a break. I want to come back and hear your closing thoughts on this. Monday edition of Lifeline, your host, Jesse Gistin. We'll be right back.
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3: Now, before I go to Jermaine, I want to remind you, this is how propaganda works. There were no weapons of mass destruction. And yet we lost hundreds of thousands of men to all kinds of post-traumatic stress disorder and irreparable wounds. And thousands of them died. There were no weapons of mass destruction. There was no real nuclear development on the part of Iran, no evidence whatsoever. That's the false urgency that came to you from Bibi. We keep repeating the same thing. We keep repeating the same thing. The outcome will be the same. So yeah, Jermaine, I was thinking, you know, the that question is so relevant in terms of, you know, what's the end game here? And I'm going to argue that the end game is what we were taught during COVID, for which we were so vigilant and compelled to want to once again delineate and organize, you know, points of clarity with different legitimate voices that were socially conscious and competent professionals, many of whom I still work with, Dr. McCullough, Corey Pierre, and several others that are still doing absolute yeoman's work in the field of medicine as well. But as we worked our way through that and we saw a curve of clarity, you know that somewhere about 2 years in, we saw a curve of clarity. Everybody was wrapped up in massive fear, because this was a fifth dimensional warfare tactic of the psychological level. And they were kind of hoping, Bill Gates and others were kind of hoping, that it would have a far more significant biological outcome, radical biological outcome, in order to implement the control factors that are still in play now. Controlling the world, dominating the world. That is your Bible. So when you ask about an end game, you can be sure that the end game looks like Beast 1 and Beast 2, politics and religion, operating as a synthesis of a false antichrist authoritarian domination over the world, controlling the economics and controlling the lives of humanity at the digital prison system

0: model. That's where we're headed. The reset in 2030 is still on for a lot of the elite players that are involved in this, and our president is very much aware of these factors as well. He just wants to position himself to be part of the wealthy elite that basically walks away free from the collateral damage that we are going to incur from it. So yeah, capture, control, fascism, domination of society. That's what kingdoms have always done. That's Rome, you know that, and so forth and so on. And I think that that's the scriptural warning to us. Be careful that we are being led into a kind of status captivity, a status government of captivity. And it might have some measures of intra-revolutionary destabilization too, Jermaine. In other words, if once the economic element, which is tottering on the brink right now, collapses, and we have to move into this digital prison system, and people are extremely aware of the real oppression that many of us have been warning about, but now have to face it because they don't have anything. We're going to find revolution being the appealing thing, and that revolution is going to be met with high drone technology that was used to slaughter the Gaussians. And stop them from breaking free from the prison that they were in. What's your thoughts?
1: Well, I think everything you just said, I agree with. I think that you can justify a lot, or excuse me, they could justify a lot of what's about to go down because people are so distracted to the point that they won't think. And it's every segment of our population has been targeted with something to distract them. Now they got the 14th Amendment, fear of enslaving African Americans again, and. And then they have another segment of society, fear of being deported. And it's just all these things are distractions, in my opinion. And they keep you off balance just enough so you can't focus on what's really important, like what you just mentioned. And you're one of the only people to mention the blockchain and the ultimate end game. But it's just like with the Bloods and the Crips and all these other gangs. If you ever ask a newer generation what the origin of the thing that they are so much a part of and what they're risking their life is, they couldn't tell you.
0: Nope.
1: They're just a part of something. And I think that's a lot of what you're seeing now with, the rah-rah stuff for war. You ask people what the source of the information is or their origin, and they cannot tell you. They just know they're a part of something and they want to be a part of it. It's the same thing we see at our athletic events, and the same thing you see on television where you have to have a hero and a villain. And in the meanwhile, you don't know a lot of this stuff has been orchestrated.
0: Very good, man. Thank you for that. I got to wrap it up. Very good observation. I like the way you framed that. How I might close out our program in relationship to that is simply that, again, politics is the most diabolical system of governance in the world, as Malcolm X puts it, using the weaponized tool of the media. The media can make you believe that right is wrong and wrong is right, that good is evil and evil is good, and that might makes right, and that the weak are strong and the strong are weak. He was right about that. We can create villains. We can create monsters. We can create people to hate. We can create people to punish. We can keep people divided among themselves, which is what's going on the ground. All of these balkanized divisions that you're talking about, Jermaine, they're real. The divisions in the church are real. Human beings are divided at all of these categorical levels of individuated importance. Narcissism fuels that. Individual narcissism fuels that. Me, myself, and I. Arrogance fuels that. A country like ours that has been balkanized and multi-ethnically and multiculturally thrown into a big melting pot of confusion, chaos, and disruption aids and abets the need for the elite. See, the elite in their mind could never imagine just letting the people be free. That's why they had to kill Jesus. Because Jesus came to set the people free. He didn't come to kill and dominate and steal. He came to set people free. And this is where the gospel has been completely emasculated at the larger public level. This is not material freedom. This is not financial freedom, but it is total comprehensive freedom in the soul and the spirit from the tyranny of man, controlling the lives of individuals because it has the ability to shut down banking, shut down access, shut down control. In a minute, our cars are being equipped right now, the new cars, with mechanisms to cut the car off if you don't behave. You are so right, my dear brother. So many elements are coming into play by which they will try to control the people that are still locked into the system and tell them where to go, when to go, how fast to go, and when not to go. That is in play right now by your government. And I'm here to let ignorant, naive, gullible, right-wing people know your president is in on that too. He just wants to be one of the big dogs controlling it. You don't reach the status of becoming president without being willing to betray the American people. You're a monarch. You are a emperor waging wars for the elite, not for Christ, for the elite. That's where we are. This is the Monday edition of Lifeline. My clock says 6:59. We are way either we're way off or about to enter into a shutdown mode, or maybe have already shut down. I don't know. Oh, there we go. Much better. All right. Until next time, the Lord bless you. The Lord keep you. The Lord cause his face to shine upon you. The Lord lift up his countenance upon you, be gracious to you, and grant you his shalom in Jesus' name.

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2: When I was a child, I had friends who would have this contest to see how long they could hold their breath until they passed out. I never got into that much, but some people do that spiritually. I don't recommend it. Prayer is important. It is a form of spiritual breathing. It is of incalculable value in the life of a believer. It is one of the ways that we align our lives with God's will. I can

0: 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We are blessed and honored that you've chosen to spend time with us today, and we would encourage you to follow along with us in your Bibles if you can. On today's program, Pastor Keith continues our study from the Gospel of Matthew entitled, Lord, Teach Us to Pray. So if you have your Bibles, please return with us to the Gospel of Matthew, chapter 6. Now here's Pastor Keith with today's study.
1: Father, we thank you for this day. This is a day that you've made, a day that we can indeed rejoice and be glad in as we, your church, gather here in this meeting house to look into your word, Father, to evaluate our lives of worship, and to do good things for your kingdom, to bring glory to you, good to others, and growth to ourselves. So, Lord, help us to develop in our prayer life further, to go deeper, Lord, to bring you pleasure. We pray this in Jesus' name. Amen. Well, today we continue our six-part series on prayer. This is part four. If you're joining us today, you're kind of coming in the middle of things. We'll review a little bit, but we'll see what happens there. The model prayer is the prayer that we're studying in Matthew 6, where the disciples said, teach us to pray. And then Jesus said, pray then like this. And so we're talking about prayer because prayer is important in the life of every believer. Prayer is spiritual breathing. We inhale God's word and we exhale prayer in response to that. Imagine never exhaling. When I was a child, I had friends who would have this contest to see how long they could hold their breath until they passed out. I never got into that much, but some people do that spiritually. I don't recommend it. Prayer is important. It is a form of spiritual breathing. It is of incalculable value in the life of a believer. It is one of the ways that we align our lives with God's will. I mean, think about it this way. When the disciples said, teach us to pray, then Jesus said, well, when you pray, not if you pray, when you pray then like this. Implicit in that exhortation, implicit in that command is to also think then like this. Because prayer is a thoughtful expression of dependence, and it's an act of worship before your Father in heaven, the great King of the universe, and yet your Father. Almost 8 billion people in the world today, and when you pray, the King of the universe inclines his ear to listen. And so we want to approach prayer thoughtfully, intelligently, and when we pray, we want to pray then this way because we think this way. You've heard me say it a million times, right thinking leads to right attitudes, actions, words, and deeds. And so over the last few weeks, we've been discussing prayer. And as we've observed more than once, prayer is a simple activity. It's talking to God. But as human beings, naturally, we like to complicate things. And because we're fallen human beings, we tend to complicate them even more. And so we've been trying to unpack this model prayer, these six statements, one affirmation and five petitions or five pleas, to perhaps take our prayer life up a notch or two for the glory of God, for the good of others, and yes, our own growth. And so we've looked at this. We looked at the way we complicate things. We've asked questions like, well, do I pray with my eyes open or my eyes closed? Do I pray standing up or sitting down? Do I prostrate myself on the ground? Do I face a certain direction, hands folded, hands up in the air? What do I do? And we've looked at different examples in the scriptures, right? The Apostle Paul, as far as locations went, prayed from prison. There's no perfect location. Jesus was on the cross. Father, forgive them. They know not what they do. You had the Pharisee and the tax collector going up to the temple to pray. They stood. One looked up to heaven, the Pharisee. One looked down, the tax collector, crushed by his own sin. Then there's our friend Jonah, the most successful and unhappy evangelist of all time. He prayed in a fish. He prayed, speaking of how do we dress for prayer, he had seaweed wrapped around his neck. As the fish sounded, he prayed, it says, at the roots of the mountains and the depths of the sea. And eventually, the fish vomited him up on the shore, which couldn't have been pleasant, and I'm sure he kept praying at that point too. So we've kind of learned that it's not so much the position or the place, but it's the heart. And when you go through the model of prayer, you see that clearly. The Bible prescribes no locale, no position, standing, seated, laying down, sitting up, hands folded, eyes open, eyes closed. And yet, we look for guidance. And so we look to the model of prayer. And even from the model of prayer, we talked about some of the acrostics that different ministries have derived and distilled over time. Acts, adoration, confession, thanksgiving, and supplication. Adoration is praising God, saying good things about God. Confession is confessing and repenting of your sin. Thanksgiving is being mindful of all the blessings he's given you. And supplication is asking for stuff. Then you have pray. P is for praise. R is for repent, which is like confession. Ask, A is for ask. Y is for yield. Your will be done. Not my will, but yours. And these are kind of roadmaps to guide us a little bit, to maybe help us jumpstart our prayer. And we have seen in the model prayer that there is a right way and the wrong way to pray, where Jesus says, pray then like this, and don't pray like this. Do not be like the hypocrites. And through it all, I think we've come to understand that it's the heart that matters. And that's why we look at pray then like this, and we understand that prayer is something thoughtful, something intimate, something personal between us and God. And therefore, there's a right way to pray and a wrong way to pray. There's a right way to think about prayer and a wrong way to approach prayer. And so we turn our eyes and our attention at this moment to Matthew chapter 6, verses 5 through 13, to sort of catch us all back up together. I think you'll see the heart of prayer, the right attitude toward prayer in this passage that includes the so-called Lord's Prayer or Our Father or the model prayer, or as some call it, the disciples' prayer. Look with me at Matthew 6, 5 through 13. And when you pray, again, it's not if you pray, and when you pray, you must not be like the hypocrites, for they love to stand and pray in the synagogues and at the street corners, that they may be seen by others. There's the wrong motive for prayer. Look what happens here. Truly I say to you, they have received their reward. Whatever attention they got is all they're going to get. We talked about that last time with Isaiah 1, where when you pray with the wrong heart and the wrong relationship, God does not listen. Verse 6, but on the contrary, in contrast, when you pray, go into your room and shut the door and pray to your Father who is in secret, and your Father who sees in secret will reward you. This is not a prescription to pray only in your room. It is a description. It is a description of someone who is going to pray about prayer in the right way. He's praying. It's about him and God, not the people around him thinking how pious and wonderful he is. And then we go on. And when you pray, do not heap up empty phrases as the Gentiles do. Gentiles was a term that referred to those outside of the faith. We talked about the prayer wheel where people write their prayers and then spin the wheel, or they just chant things mindlessly over and over. And when you pray, do not heap up empty phrases as the Gentiles do, for they think that they will be heard for their many words. Do not be like them, because your Father knows that you what you need before you ask him. And then verse 9, pray then like this. Pray then like this. Think then like this. Our Father in heaven, hallowed be your name. Your kingdom come, your will be done on earth as it is in heaven. God is our priority. He's our Father. Give us this day our daily bread. Give us the strength. Give us what we need, the sustenance that we need for today, for life today. And forgive us our debts, as we have also forgiven our debtors. And lead us not into temptation, but deliver us from evil. You see that in the discourse here, the right heart condition, it starts with the focus on God, with expressions of dependence, with the recognition that we've done things that have harmed God and probably harmed others as well, and that we need Him. We need His protection. We need His guidance. What you see is a statement of faith, an expression of worship, of a heart and a mind given over to God. Not a sinlessly perfect heart and mind, because it says, forgive us our debts, but a heart given over to God, a heart that wants what God wants. And you do see the do's and don'ts. Pray like this. When, not if you pray, do this, don't do that. What we see here is a prescription, an outline for prayer, a model for prayer. This first affirmation, our Father who is in heaven, hallowed be your name, and then the five petitions, throughout which we see the proper mindset and heart condition for a believing prayer, for a believer's prayer. These conditions, these mindsets, these attitudes accompany and drive our prayer. How often do we say, right thinking leads to right attitudes, actions, words, and deeds. Right thinking also leads to right prayer. It's born out of a right relationship with God. So we take up today verse 12. Jesus says in Matthew 6, 9, pray then like this. And then in verse 12 he says, forgive us our debts as we also have forgiven our debtors. Now what we're going to do is take this verse and organize our message today, our discussion around three concepts found in it, I believe. The necessity of repentance in prayer, that when you pray, repentance is necessary, a repentant heart, a broken and tender heart towards God, a heart that is sorrowful for its sin, sincerely sorrowful. Second, repentance and forgiveness and their linkage. You can't help but notice there's something going on there. Forgive us our debts as also we have forgiven our debtors. And then the forgiven heart as the forgiving heart. One gives way to the other. And this is a picture of transformed prayer offered by a transformed heart. So let's talk about concept number one, the necessity for repentance. The necessity for repentance, a very real part of your prayer life, of your Christian life, of your Christian walk, is repentance. And repentance is so misunderstood. It's not just saying you're sorry, it's being sorry. Not sorry that you got caught, not sorry that things didn't turn out well, but sorry that you offended a holy God. And it's implicit, and I would argue explicit, in this verse and in the larger flow of thought in our passage today. Pray then like this, and forgive us our debts as we have also forgiven our debtors. Where do we see repentance there? In the ask. In the ask. This is a picture of a mind and a heart conscious that it has sinned, offended a holy God. Not that it messed up, not that it made a mistake, not that it stumbled. It's not like catching a cold. It's not like tripping over the carpet. It's a willful act that must be confessed and forsaken. In fact, 1 John 1:9 affirms this. If we confess our sins, He is faithful and just to forgive us our sins and to cleanse us of all unrighteousness. The word confess in the Greek is homologeo or homolego, which means to say the same thing, to speak the same thing about our sins. To say the same thing about our sins that God says. That they're intentional, that they're offensive, and that we are without excuse. And so we confess our sins and we receive forgiveness. And we'll get into this in a couple of minutes. But what repentance is a change of heart that brings about a change of mind, or a change of mind that brings about a change of heart, and a change of direction and a change of habit in your life. The Greek word for that is metanoeo. And the word noeo, that last half there, speaks to the mind. It speaks to the mind becoming convinced. It's a matter of the mind. It starts in the mind. It goes down to 18 inches, so to speak, to the heart, and is expressed in our lives. The Greek word, the Hebrew word is shub, which talks about a turning or a return. Both of them indicate a 180-degree change in direction. It's a big concept. You see it through the Old and the New Testament. People today like to confuse it with an apology or saying, if I misspoke or if I offended you. That's not repentance. Repentance is a visible change in a person's life. Is repentance necessary for salvation? Absolutely. There's two kinds of repentance. There's the repentance unto salvation that happens once when you turn from sin and turn from self-worship and autonomy from God to surrender, soul surrender to God. And without that, you cannot be saved. In fact, it's the same coin, salvation coin, faith and repentance. One produces the other. They're linked. You can't miss it. How do we know that? Am I overstating the case? Jesus taught it explicitly. Explicitly and concretely in Matthew and Mark. Let's look in Mark 1, 14 through 15. It says this, after John was arrested, Jesus came into Galilee proclaiming the gospel of God and saying, the time is fulfilled, the time is now, and the kingdom of God is at hand. Repent and believe the gospel. They're linked. A repentant heart is a believing heart. Well, like I said, there's two kinds of repentance, because after you repented once to salvation and once saved, always saved, you're going to discover as the Holy Spirit works in your heart, as you study God's word, as you pray, that you're not perfect and that given half a chance sometimes, you might engage in sin. You might do something at work. You might snub somebody. You might react wrongly to a situation and choose to elevate yourself to godhood in that moment of temporary insanity. And so there is a daily repentance where God brings to mind your sin, and as you pray and as you look in his word, and he begins to polish off the rough edges in your life. We call that sanctification or spiritual growth. And you see this in the Old Testament and the New. I'll give you an example. In the Old Testament, Psalm 32, 1 through 6, there are penitential psalms where the psalmist writes and he's repenting of his sin. And you'll see this. This is King David, the man of whom God said, a man after my own heart, despite his many and inexcusable sins. And it says in Psalm 32, 1 through 6, blessed is the one whose transgression is forgiven, whose sin is covered. Now watch this. Blessed is the one against whom the Lord counts no iniquity, and in whose spirit there is no deceit. For when I kept silent, my bones wasted away through my groaning all day long. And day and night your hand was heavy upon me, and my strength was dried up by the fever heat of summer. Where's the repentance here? Here's the guy refusing to admit his sin, sort of, keeping silent about his sin, not coming clean with God. And then in verse 5, we see this repentance, this not making excuses. I acknowledged, I admitted my sin to you, and I did not cover my iniquity. I said, I will confess my transgressions to the Lord, and you forgave the iniquity of my sin. Therefore, let everyone who is godly, everyone who is saved, offer a prayer to you at a time when you may be found. This is a prayer of repentance, asking God to forgive him. When he kept silent, he was out of fellowship with God. He felt the weight. In verse 5, I acknowledge my sin to you. I said, I will confess my transgressions, and you forgave the guilt of my the iniquity of my sin. And that's what's kind of bound up there in forgive us our debts. An acknowledgement, an admission. Forgive us our debts takes away our excuses. You know, debt is something we incur voluntarily, right? It's a choice we make. We try to blame other people. I was listening to a podcast and reading some information. There's $1.7 trillion in student debt. It takes about 20 years for the average college student to pay it off. Sometimes they get degrees. I heard Dave Ramsey talk about in nuanced left-handed puppeteering, or in my case, political science. You know, and then they want all the student debt taken away because it's not their fault. God uses debt here to illustrate and to indicate that you made a choice, and because you have offended him, you are indebted to him. No one made you sin. No one made me take out a student loan. It's my responsibility. It's an admission of choice. And that you come empty-handed before God, not making excuses. You didn't mess up. You didn't stumble. You didn't backslide. Those terms are all abused today and used to make excuses. Nobody triggered you to sin against a holy God. It was an act of rebellion. And this verse is an admission of that voluntary crime against the nature and character of God. Forgive us our debts, as we also have forgiven our debtors. You see that attitude of repentance, of being crushed and over your sin. In Psalm 51, 1 through 4, have mercy on me, O God, according to your steadfast love, according to your abundant mercy. Blot out my transgressions. Wash me thoroughly from my iniquity and cleanse me from my sin. For I know my transgressions and my sin is ever before me. Against you, you only, have I sinned and done what is evil in your sight, so that you may be justified in your words and blameless in your judgment. I have sinned and done evil in your sight. Against you and you only is very different from, well, I kind of messed up. Messing up is backing out of the driveway and hitting the neighbor's mailbox. Sin is not messing up. And repentance isn't saying you're sorry in 2 days, 4 days, or 6 weeks later, doing the same old insanity again and again. Those things are unrelated. It's like the politician who says, if I offended someone, I'm sorry. I misspoke. That's not repentance. That's not repentance. No, David says just the opposite. You can feel, sense, smell his grief in his confessions. I know my transgressions, and my sin is ever before me.

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We are so blessed that you've chosen to spend time with us today studying God's Word. And if you'd like more information on Pastor Keith or Hillside Church, here's how you can connect with us. 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Also, I'd like to remind you that Pastor Keith and the staff here at Hillside always look forward to hearing from you. So if you'd like to drop us a note, you can email us here at keith@hillside.org. Well, we hope that you'll join us again next time for Grace to Live. But until then, I'm your host, Kevin Reeves. And on behalf of Pastor Keith and everyone here at Hillside Church, it is our prayer that the Lord will richly bless you. And thanks for listening.

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3: The Ministry of Church of the Highlands, right here in San Bruno. This is Study Verse by Verse with our teacher and pastor, Leighton Sheely. Hi there. Welcome to our broadcast. You'll find us online at highlands.us. And for the next 10, 12 minutes, you'll find us here in Romans chapter 1 as we continue our journey through this amazing book and what the Apostle Paul is writing to who and why. We invite you to spend time with us today as we explore some of what the Apostle Paul is laying out for us in these early chapters. Chapter 1 is where we catch up with our teacher and pastor today as we begin this week's edition of Study Verse by Verse. Again, from Church of the Highlands, right here in San Bruno, once again, here's Pastor Leighton Sheely.
4: We're not all tempted the same way, but all of us need to recognize and defeat temptation towards any kind of sin. And we must depend on God's help. The Bible tells us that Jesus knows about temptation. Hebrews chapter 2 says, because he himself suffered when he was tempted, he's able to help those who are being tempted. And so we should avoid places that might fuel temptations of any kind. We must not underestimate the power of Satan or the potential for harm if we yield to these temptations. We must surrender ourselves to the grace and mercy of God and ask him to show us the way out of besetting sin. Prayer, Bible study, and the strong support of a Christian church and community can help us gain the strength we need as individuals to overcome powerful temptation. Sin has a penalty, and the natural result of a person's sin pays that person back for what they have done. The exact consequences of sin are not predictable, but they are inevitable. And unfortunately, the due penalty also has a way of spilling over and affecting others around us as well. There's another step or phase. Verse 28, and since they did not see fit to acknowledge God, God gave them up to a debased or depraved mind to do what ought not to be done. They were filled with all manner of unrighteousness, evil, covetousness, malice. They're full of envy, murder, strife, deceit, maliciousness. They're gossips, slanderers, haters of God, insolent, haughty, boastful, inventors of evil, disobedient to parents, foolish, faithless, heartless, ruthless. And although they know God's righteous decree that those who practice such things deserve to die, they not only do them, but give approval to those who practice them. And so for the third time now, Paul describes God as having given them up or given them over. Now you'd think that when people begin to feel the consequences of their sin that they would repent and seek God, but the opposite is true. When they are abandoned by God, they can only become worse and worse. And they're abandoned because mankind did not want to retain the knowledge of God, and so God gave them over, this time to a debased or depraved mind, which means a mind that cannot form right judgments. A debased, depraved, or corrupted mind no longer functions as it should. It's a lack of ability to make moral and spiritual distinctions. There's hardly any other passage in Scripture which so clearly shows what happens to a person when they leave God out of their thinking and out of their life. It's not so much that God sends a judgment on the person as that the person brings judgment on themselves when they give no place for God in their life. When a person banishes God from their life, they become a certain kind of person. And this passage is one of the most terrible descriptions of the kind of person they become. Paul here names over 20 sins, all of which are with us today. And people not only committed these sins, but encouraged others and applauded them when they sinned. You see then how far mankind has fallen. He began glorifying God, but exchanged that glory for idols. He began by knowing God, but then refused to keep the knowledge of God in his mind and heart. He began as the highest of God's creatures, made in the image of God, but he ended up lower than beasts and insects because he worshipped them as his gods. Thomas Aquinas pointed out that according to Psalm 8, mankind is made a little lower than the angels. This suggests that mankind is in a position somewhere between the angels above and the beasts below. Angels are spirits without bodies, though sometimes they can take on the form of a body. And animals are bodies without spirits. And mankind is between because God designed us with both a body and a spirit. But we become like what we focus upon. And if we focus upon sin, that will lead us down a spiral, individually, nationally, as well as culturally. Our society has moved downward towards the beast, and no one seems to be able to say, stop! No more!
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4: No one can put a limit on sensuality. Our culture has even been unable now to draw the line on pornography. Parents are no longer allowed to protect their children from pornography in the public schools. Such are dimensions of depravity. And I need to make sure that we're all clear in this, that our nation has passed the third God gave them over. Nothing short of a God-given national revival can save us now. We need to pray that God sends us a national revival. We need to make that our prayer every day. Now, having rejected God and his standards, people seek some kind of authority they can agree with to say that they're right. And so they have several that they consider. One is the statistical morality. The motto of the statistical morality is, everybody's doing it. Well, if everybody's doing it, must be right. The statistical morality. And there's the emotional morality standard. Basically, if it feels good, must be right. And then there's the situational morality. Well, it might not be right in this circumstance, but we can figure out some way to make it right in this circumstance. Situational morality. And then there's the personal morality, the sensitive morality, the belief that everyone has a right to choose in their own eyes what's right and wrong for them. The fierce defense against certain godless lifestyles should not be a surprise to us, because people who are in rebellion against God have a lot at stake. Agreeing in any way with God's standards would require them to repent and to change. And so it's not unusual for people to want to lead others to make the same choices, get other people to do the same things. In response, God's word reminds us that even gaining the whole world or convincing many others that we're right doesn't mean anything if the Creator says we're wrong. Claiming our way is right in the face of God's disagreement places us in the very grave danger of losing our soul. Jesus said, "What good is it for a man to gain the whole world and yet lose or forfeit his very self?" I was told recently that there is a so-called pastor somewhere in our area who is teaching that God's love and grace are so important and mean so much that a person's lifestyle choice is irrelevant. That is not what the Bible teaches. The Apostle Paul wrote, "Or do you not know that the unrighteous will not inherit the kingdom of God? Do not be deceived, neither the sexually immoral, nor idolaters, nor adulterers, nor men who practice homosexuality, nor thieves, nor the greedy, nor drunkards, nor revilers, nor swindlers will inherit the kingdom of God. Now, the words here are in a form that indicate lifestyle choices, not events. All of us will stumble and sin from time to time. But the Bible teaches that people who choose and practice these lifestyles will not inherit the kingdom of God. The news is that there's only one other kingdom in the spiritual realm, and that's the kingdom of darkness, and that kingdom is destined for destruction. And people who are in that kingdom will be part of that destruction. Those who have placed their faith in Jesus Christ as Savior and Lord and have chosen to repent from their sin have this promise. He has delivered us from the domain of darkness and transferred us to the kingdom of His beloved Son, in whom we have redemption, the forgiveness of sins. So in summary, Paul portrays here the inevitable downward spiral into sin. First, people reject God. Then they make up their own ideas of what God should look like and how God should act. And then they fall into all kinds of sins. Sexual sins, greed, hatred, envy, murder, fighting, lying, bitterness, gossip. And finally, they grow to hate God and encourage others to do likewise. God does not cause this steady progression towards evil, but rather when people reject Him, He allows them to pursue the course they chose. God gives them up to experience the natural consequences of their sin. And once caught up in this downward spiral, no one can pull themselves out. They must call upon and trust Jesus Christ to pull them out and give them a way of escape. And if people persist in fleeing from God, He loves them enough to grant them their wish, although this is not His ultimate desire. Now, sometimes with the restraints released, people experience the deep pit that sin leads them into, and the consequences of their sin cause people to reconsider seeking God. Jesus said, "Whoever believes in the Son has eternal life, but whoever rejects the Son will not see life, for God's wrath remains on him." Jesus Christ's death was for those who deserve God's wrath. His death was fully adequate because Jesus didn't need to die for His own sins. He didn't have any. He died for our sins. And therefore, it's possible for men and women to stand sinless before holy God. It is possible to know that we have eternal life. It is possible to be free from the frustration of trying to earn righteousness and earn heaven. The sole requirement is faith in Jesus Christ. And this is the greatest news ever proclaimed. And this is the message that Paul will continue to expound in his epistle. The good news of Jesus Christ.
3: And it is that good news that we will continue to explore throughout the coming weeks here on Study Verse by Verse with Pastor Leighton Sheely, the ministry of Church of the Highlands here in San Bruno. Information about us, who we are, where we worship, the times that we worship, and how to get here, along with a great host of resource materials that we know will encourage you in Christ. You can visit our website, highlands.us. That's highlands.us. Great place to start if you'd like to know a bit more about us. And then we invite you back tomorrow as we continue our journey through this amazing book known as Romans. Until then, may the Lord bless you immensely as you study Him verse by verse.
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6: I am Pastor Sheely from Church of the Highlands here in the city of San Bruno. And in this early hour of this new day, it's my joy and delight to greet you in the name of our blessed and wonderful Christ. The mercies of our Creator God are new every morning. The Bible says this is the day that the Lord hath made, so let's rejoice and let's be glad in it. And remember also, Jesus said, He will never leave us nor forsake us. It's my daily prayer that in these brief moments that we have to be together, and from the reading of God's eternal word, you will receive strength and courage and peace for your Christian journey today. It's Daybreak, and it's time for us to read the Scriptures. And this morning, I'm reading the entire book of Titus. It's three short chapters. Let me read them to you. Paul, a servant of God and an apostle of Jesus Christ, according to the faith of God's elect, and the acknowledging of the truth which is after godliness in hope of eternal life, which God that cannot lie promised before the world began, but hath in due times manifested his word through preaching, which is committed unto me according to the commandment of God our Savior. To Titus, mine own son after the common faith, grace and mercy and peace from God the Father and the Lord Jesus Christ our Savior. For this cause left I thee in Crete, that thou shouldest set in order the things that are wanting, and ordain elders in every city as I had appointed thee, if any be blameless, the husband of one wife, having faithful children, not accused of riot or unruly. For a bishop must be blameless, as the steward of God, not self-willed, not soon angry, not given to wine, no striker, not given to filthy lucre, but a lover of hospitality, a lover of good men, sober and just, holy, temperate, holding fast the faithful word as he hath been taught, that he may be able by sound doctrine both to exhort and to convince the gainsayers. For there are many unruly and vain talkers and deceivers, especially they of the circumcision, whose mouths must be stopped, who subvert whole houses, teaching things which they ought not for filthy lucre's sake. One of themselves, even a prophet of their own, said, the Cretans are always liars, evil beasts, slow bellies. This witness is true. Wherefore rebuke them sharply, that they may be sound in the faith, not giving heed to Jewish fables and commandments of men that turn from the truth. Unto the pure all things are pure. But unto them that are defiled and unbelieving is nothing pure, but even their mind and conscience is defiled. They profess that they know God, but in works they deny Him, being abominable and disobedient in unto every good work. Reprobate. But speak thou the things which become sound doctrine, that the aged men be sober, grave, temperate, sound in faith, in charity, in patience. That aged women likewise, that they be in behavior as becometh holiness, not false accusers, not given to much wine, teachers of good things, that they may teach the young women to be sober, to love their husbands, to love their children, to be discreet, chaste, keepers at home, good, obedient to their own husbands, that the word of God be not blasphemed. Young men likewise exhort to be sober-minded, in all things showing thyself a pattern of good works, in doctrine showing uncorruptness, gravity, sincerity.
7: sound speech that cannot be condemned, that he that is of the contrary part may be ashamed, having no evil thing to say of you. Exhort servants to be obedient unto their own masters, and to please them well in all things, not answering again, nor purloining, nor showing a good fidelity, but showing good fidelity, that they may adorn the doctrine of God, our Savior, in all things. For the grace of God that bringeth salvation hath appeared to all men, teaching us that, denying ungodliness and worldly lusts, we should live soberly and righteously and godly in this present world, looking for that blessed hope and the glorious appearing of the great God and our Savior, Jesus Christ, who gave himself for us, that he might redeem us from all iniquity and purify unto himself a peculiar people, zealous of good works. These things speak and exhort and rebuke with all authority. Let no man despise thee. Put them in mind to be subject to principalities and powers, to obey magistrates, to be ready to every good work, to speak evil of no man, to be no brawlers, but gentle,

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Lord Jesus, the singers have sung our prayer this morning. Make us to be instruments of peace. In a world that's so confused, filled with so much tension, misunderstanding, and distrust, help us to be not only lovers of peace, but help us to be makers of peace, instruments of peace, diligently pursuing to aright and to correct and to bring peaceful solutions to the problems of life. Make us instruments of peace today. Grant that, Lord Jesus. Amen.

0: Well, in John, we're in chapter 2 of 1 John this morning, and our scripture verses read as follows. I'm at verse 24, and I think I'll read all the verses and the remaining verses in this chapter. There's five of them. Let that therefore abide in you which ye have heard from the beginning. If that which ye have heard from the beginning shall remain in you, ye also shall continue in the Son and in the Father. And this is the promise that he hath promised us, even eternal life. These things have I written unto you concerning them that seduce you. But the anointing which ye have received of him abideth in you, and ye need not that any man teach you, but as the same anointing teacheth you of all things, and is truth, and is no lie, and even as it hath taught you, ye shall abide in him. And now, little children, abide in him, that when he shall appear, ye may have confidence, and not be ashamed before him at his coming. For ye know that he is righteous. Ye know that every one that doeth righteousness is born of God. In this particular passage, John is pleading with his people to abide in the things which they have learned. For if they do, they will abide in Christ. Now, the great interest of this passage lies in an expression which John has already used. In verse 20, he has already spoken of the anointing which his people had had from the Holy One, and through which all of them were equipped with knowledge. And here he speaks of the anointing which they have received, and the anointing which teaches them all things. When I think of this verse, let him therefore abide in you, which ye have heard from the beginning. And I made the comment of recent program that if we would only live according, if we would live just in the knowledge that we already have concerning our Christian faith, it would be a dramatic change in our lifestyle. So many of us have listened to sermons, we've read books, we've been a part of seminars, we have listened to the minister Sunday after Sunday, we have had our own personal Bible studies, and some of us are so filled, our minds are so filled with the knowledge of God's Word. And my position simply is this: if we would just live out, we would flesh out in the way we talk and the way we live and the way we act and the way we react to life situations in accordance with the truth that we already know concerning our Christian faith. If we would just live it out, we would be different people entirely. Isn't it sad that we have so much knowledge? We know certain things. We know that certain things are wrong. We know that certain things are right. And yet we live on as if that knowledge just simply is tucked back there for no other purpose than just to have it there. John says, if we therefore will let that which abides in us affect our lives, we shall have a life lived in the joy and in the presence and with the blessings of our wonderful Christ. My goal today, and I pray that you'll make it your goal, is let's just live out some of the great truths that we already know about our faith. And in so living today, Jesus Christ will reign supreme in our lives, and his love and his grace will be exhibited in our living. Amen.
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9: Amen. God bless you this morning. Amen. Hallelujah. I wanted to preach a traditional Mother's Day message, but the Holy Ghost wouldn't let me. He told me to get back to love. Told me to stay there until he tells me to change. So out of obedience to God, my message this morning is the love of God. So let me start off with something, amen, a little humorous. I think it's funny. My wife didn't think so, but I think it's funny. A small town's only barber was known for his arrogant and negative attitude. When one of his customers mentioned he'd be going to Rome on a vacation and hope to meet the Pope, the barber's reaction was typical. "You," he said, "meet the Pope? Don't make me laugh. The Pope sees kings and presidents. What would he want with somebody like you?" And so a month went by, and later the man returned for another haircut. And so the barber piped up, "How was Rome?" asked the barber. "Great," the man said. "I saw the Pope." "Yeah, on his balcony from St. Peter's Square, no doubt, with the rest of the crowds." "Yes," the man said, "but then two of his Swiss guards came over and said the Pope wanted to meet with me. And he took me right into the private apartment in the Vatican." "Really?" the barber said. "What did he say?" "He said, 'Who gave you that lousy haircut?'" So Axeville Gospel, we just celebrated 34 years of ministry in the city. And you know something? When I look back over those years, I can see that we've made a lot of headway, but we have not completed the assignment that God gave us. Amen. When he told us to take the city of Oakland for the Lord Jesus Christ. Somewhere in our efforts to become a successful ministry, I got away from the assignment. So I'm happy to tell you this morning that the God we serve is the God of the second chance. Amen. And he's given me a second chance to get it right. So we will obey the Lord and take this city for the Lord Jesus Christ. Can we do it, saints? Can I get anybody to agree with me on this morning? So somebody might ask, "Well, how are we going to take the city, Brother Bob?" And it's easy. It's going to be by the love of God. Somebody say that with me. How are we going to do it? By the love of God. I'm finding out the real trouble in the church today is love. And that's the trouble in the world today as well. So go into 1 John chapter 4, pick it up at verse 7, amen. Familiar scripture, but we're going to ease on a little bit more. 1 John chapter 4, verse 7, amen. Love, amen, is a word that's being abused and misused in the world today because most folks just believe that love has to do with, amen, how you feel about somebody. Love has to do with just affection, and love has to do with, amen, if you like a person or not, amen. But I want you to know love is not like that at all. You got something I call human love, and you have something that's called divine love. And every one of God's children is supposed to be operating or walking or living in divine love. What does divine love mean? How is it different from human love? Human love is selfish. Human love, as Joyce Meyer would say, would get up and say, "It's all about me. What about me? What about me? What about me?" Human love always, amen, is doing things for self. But the God kind of love does things for everybody else. So in 1 John chapter 4, verse 7, let's take a look at God's love. Amen. And we found out there was four words for love in the Greek. And our Bible is translated New Testament. It's from the Greek. Amen. And so there's four words for love. And so now today you ought to be careful when people say, "I love you," ask them the question, which one is it? Is it eros? Is it storge? Is it phileo? Or is it agape? Agape love is the only love that comes from God. Turn to your neighbor and tell your neighbor, "I agape you." So in 1 John chapter 4, when God uses the word love, he's saying agape. He's not talking about eros. "I love you because you look so fine. Your eyes are like two, amen, chocolate drops in a bowl of buttermilk. Your hair is just, should have been a beat to that. Boom, boom, and the rat there." 1 John chapter 4, God goes over his love. Come on now, stay with me. The seventh verse, he said, "Beloved," in other words, God says, "You're being loved." How many know you're being loved by God right now? God says you're being loved, and that's what beloved actually means. You're being loved right now. "Beloved," he said, "let us love one another." Is that what he said? So with the same love that you're being loved with, God says we are to love one another. That's the agape love. That's not because of, it's in spite of. I don't care what you do, how you do. I don't care how you treat me. I'm going to love you, and there's nothing you can do about it. And I love saying that because it's true to my heart. "Beloved, let us love one another." He said, watch this now. "For love is of God." I know, I understand that. I understand that, God, but you don't know what I've been going through. You don't know how difficult this person is. You don't know how, yes, God said, but you don't know how difficult you were. You don't know how difficult it was for me to save you. God would say. You don't know how difficult it was for me to heal you. It wasn't how it's so difficult for me to protect you. Amen. Especially before you got saved. What kind of love was this that a man lay down his life for his friend? We weren't even friendly. He said, beloved, let us love one another, for love is of God. Watch this now. Love is of God. Watch this. And everyone that loveth or is loving is born of God. Hallelujah. And knoweth God. This is how you know, you prove that you know God, because you can walk in the agape kind of love. You can love everybody so much so you can even love your enemy. Now, come on, somebody. You can love that one that's talking about you, that one that's putting you on Facebook, that one that's saying all kind of negative things. Listen, what do you care what they say about you as long as it's a lie? Come on, somebody. And if it's a lie, you don't have to defend it. Just give God praise and give God glory and love them in spite of themselves. And so everyone that loveth is born of God. That's the agape love. Everyone that has the God kind of love, God said, is born of God. That's what it really means to be born again. You're born with the love of God and knoweth God. That means you really know him because of his love. What kind of love was it for the Lord Jesus to hang on a cross and die? And the very ones he had fed, the very ones he had healed, the very ones he had delivered was in the crowd saying, crucify him, crucify him. And at any time, he could have called 12 legions of angels to come down and destroy all of them. But you know what love did? Love looked up to the Father and said, Father, forgive them, for they know not what they do. That's what love does. Are you with me, somebody? That's what love does. I said, Lord, no way, if that had been me. He said, yeah, because you don't have the love of God, Brother Bob. And how do you get the love of God? Only by way of God's Holy Spirit. And once you receive the Holy Spirit, somebody can slap you on your right cheek and you can turn the left one too. Oh, come on, y'all. Come on now. Now, I'm not going to look, but how many have that kind of love this morning? I mean, two hands. Come on, stay with me now. Watch this. I want to show you how messed up we are as far as the church is concerned when it really comes down to loving with the love of God. Hallelujah. Now watch the next verse. He said, he that loveth not. He that's not loving, amen, he says, knoweth not God. In other words, you don't even know God. He said, if you can't love everybody, he's not talking about your picks and chooses. He's not talking about your gang. He's not talking about your posse. Are you with me, somebody? He's talking about loving everybody. He said, if you got a problem with race, you got a problem with color, you got a problem with economical, social, financial, you got a problem, then God says you don't have the love of God. He says he that loveth not knoweth not God. And you can't love some people and not love others. Because the God kind of love is not like a radio. You can't turn it on and turn it off. When you have the love of God, that's all it does is just love. Can't help it. It can't help itself. It just keeps on loving you. Cuss me out and I just keep on loving you. Now, I'm not saying I'd be a dish rag or be a doorstep for you to just walk all over me. No, that's not what I'm going to do. I'm not going to stand here and let you do that. But I am going to do this. And when it's all done, I'm going to love you in spite. I'm not going to have an attitude with you. I'm not going to talk about you. I'm not going to badmouth you. I'm just going to love you. And I believe there's a lot of people in the church today cannot be healed because they're holding on to unforgiveness. They're holding on to hate. They're holding on to dislikes. They're holding on to stuff with people and what people have done. And I love talking to people and they go back and tell me 10 years ago what somebody did to them and 5 years ago what that one did to them. Let me tell you something. All of us have done something to somebody, but the God that we serve has forgiven every one of us. And if he can forgive us for what we've done, how many know we ought to be able to forgive one another? Oh, God have mercy. Hallelujah. Let me calm down. I'm sounding like John the Baptist up here this morning. He said, he that loveth not knoweth not God. Why? For God is love. You cannot have love without God, and you cannot have God without love. Hallelujah. How many know they go together? And God is love. And I would love to say love, agape love, is God. Now watch this in verse 9. He said, and this was manifested or made known or revealed, the love of God, watch this, toward us. So you got to think about yourself. You got to really be honest with yourself. Where did you come from? What kind of lifestyle were you living? What kind of person did you used to be? What did you have, and what were you doing? What were you into before God saved you? This helps me praise the Lord. When I think about where I was before God saved me, when I think about the kind of mind I had before God saved me, when I think about the addictions that I had before God saved me, it's easy for me to raise my hand and give God praise. I don't know about you, but I don't need a praise leader to help me praise the Lord. All I have to do is think about how he loved me so much, not when I got saved, but before I got saved. How many times I could have been dead and on my way to hell right now, but the love of God, hallelujah, the love of God blesses me to be here right now. Touch your neighbor and tell your neighbor it's the love of God that's got you here right now. And so he said, and this was manifested, the love of God toward us. Watch this. Because that God sent his only begotten son into the world. Thank God for the Lord Jesus. He said that we might live through him. Glory be to God. Hallelujah. How many are living through him right now? And so he said, watch this now. He said, herein is love. This will get you. Not that we loved God. We didn't care anything about God. All we cared about was partying, drinking, having a good time, dancing. Amen. Hallelujah. Having just party. Party. He said, herein is love, not that we love God, didn't care anything about God, but that he loved us. Underline that in your Bible. It was nothing special that you did, nothing special that I did. It was just something special that God did for every one of us. He just loved us in spite of ourselves. When I think about how many times I should have been dead, how many times I could have been dead, how many situations I was in that should have, could have, would have been dead, but the love of God. Old songwriters had a song, they said, it was love that lifted me. It was love. Love lifted me. The God kind of love. And so, he says, he sent his son into the world, watch this, that we might live through him. Herein is love, verse 10, not that we love God, but that he loved us and sent his son to be the propitiation or the satisfaction or the atonement for our sins. He loved us so much that he paid a debt that none of us could pay. And all of us were on our way to hell. I know it's not popular to talk about hell. There are people that's preaching there is no hell. But I want you to know there is a hell and there is a heaven. And I don't know about you, but I made up my mind. I've already lived in hell. And I'm not going to die and go to hell. I'm going to heaven in the name of Jesus. Thank God you're going with me. He said he sent his son to be the satisfaction of the atonement. Amen, or the price, the payment, amen, for all of our sins. Then he goes to verse 11, talking about this great love, the love of God. He said, watch this now, just to get you. He said, beloved, there he is again, saying, you that's being loved by God right now. That's what beloved really means, you that's being loved right now. I don't know if I feel, I don't feel like I'm being, thank God it's not a feeling. Thank God it's not an emotion. The love of God is not a feeling or emotion. The love of God is the love of God. He loves you. He loves you. And you need to receive that this morning. What a gift on Mother's Day for you to receive the love of God. Are you with me, somebody? So he said, beloved, verse 11, if God so loved us, here he comes, here he comes, here he comes. We ought, we are obligated also, watch this, to love one another. And then I hear people say this in the church. Well, I love them, but I don't like them. You need to get on the altar until you can love them, because love don't have anything to do with like. If God so loved us, he didn't say he loved us, but he didn't like us. If God so loved us, we ought. That word means we're obligated also to love one another. Now watch this. This is interesting. This 12th verse. I'm going to stick it. No, let's go to 13. He said in 12, no man hath seen God at any time. This will get you. Well, if God could just show me God, if I could just see God, then I could really believe. He said, no man has seen God at any time. He said, watch this now. If we love one another, biggest word in the Bible, if we love one another, if we love one another, black, white, brown, yellow, rich, poor, homeless, if we love one another, God dwells in us. And his love, watch this now, is perfected in us. I prayed to my Lord, what do you mean your love is perfected in us? He said, because some people are going to be hard to love. Some people are going to hate your guts. They're not even going to like you. They can't stand to look at you. And I want you to love them anyway. But God, he said, yeah, but you see what? That perfects your love. And so you get so you don't love people because they do things for you. You don't love people because they give you money. You don't love people because they give you ice cream and cake. You don't love people because they treat you nice. You love them regardless of how they treat you. And that's how you perfect your love, when you can love the loveless people. The people who don't deserve love at all. You, because of the love of God in you, would love them in spite of themselves. Here's a verse right here. Hereby know we that we dwell in him. This is how you know you dwell in God. After all of that, amen, we do in the church service. Amen. God said, I want you to do that at home. He said, if you praise me in the building, call the church building. He said, I need you to praise me when you get home. I need you to have a praise service in your house. I need you to lift me up in your house. I need you to magnify me in your house. He said, hereby know we that we dwell, we live in him. Amen. And he in us, watch this, because he hath given us of his spirit. That's the only way the love of God comes into us, by way of the Holy Spirit. The first fruit of the spirit is love. That's that agape love. Actually, God performs a heart transplant, takes out that stony heart and gives us that heart of flesh and deposits the love of God, the agape love, into us for the first time. So it's very difficult for me to say to you, you have God but not his love, or that you love God but do not love God's people or people. Because God is love, not that two-faced kind of worldly stuff that the world use. He said, but the kind that God uses that only comes from God by way of the Holy Spirit. So the love of God is active. God's love is always in action. Are you with me, somebody? It works to make people better. Are you with me, somebody? The love of God works in us to make people better. Are you with me, somebody?

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3: Me so much, I'm here this morning to give him the praise, and I don't know about you, but you're here this morning, and I want you to give God praise for you being here. Hallelujah. People ask me all the time, after being saved 40 years and pastoring 34 years, people ask me all the time, what keeps you winning souls, Brother Bob? Why do you stay so focused on winning souls? I answer them like this. It's easy. Watch this. This is how I do it. I just put my face on the person's face, and I realize that person is me. That person is me. And I do not want to see them go to hell. And if you think you're living in hell right now, you sure don't want to go to hell, saints of God. And you shouldn't want nobody else to go to hell. Let me tell you something. Hell was not made for the saints or for human beings. Hell was made for the devil and his demons. Hallelujah. I said hell was made for the devil and his demons. It was never made for man. God made heaven for man, and he wants everybody to be saved. How's he going to do that? He's going to use the love of God in every one of you, because you in your heart have the love of God, and you don't want to see people destroyed in hell. You can say you don't believe in hell if you want to, and listen to them false preachers getting up telling you there's no hell. The devil is a lie. If God said it's a hell, how many know God is right? The Bible said, let every man be a liar, but let God be the truth. Amen. That goes for lying preachers. Are you with me, somebody? So your fellow workers, so the people, your family members, your enemies, your everybody. You shouldn't want anybody to go to hell, and you especially are on your way to heaven. Can I just show you that in the word if I can? Go to 1 John chapter 3. That's John with a little one. Just turn over one chapter. Pick up verse 11. Am I helping you? One of the hardest things to do is to love somebody that's hurting you. But Brother Bob, he's hurting me. I know. Love him. But love him. Love her. Love him. Oh, Brother Bob is so... Love him. See, love is a decision. Come on, somebody. It's not a feeling. It's not an emotion. Love is a decision. And if you have the love of God, because the Lord Jesus Christ has gifted you with the Holy Spirit, you have the love of God in you. You're able to love whomever you want to love. It's just a decision to make to love them. We ought to have 500 people out here this Saturday. Maybe 1,000 would be better. Going door to door, letting the neighborhood, knocking on the door and say, listen, we at Acts Full Gospel Church, we're knocking on your door to bless you and your family. We want to let you know we love you. And when they see you're genuine and you really love

0: them. You came because you didn't want to see them go to hell. You came because you love them so much like God loves them. You wanted to see them love God the way you love God. They can see that and read that in your behavior. Go to 1 John chapter 3. I got to hurry. Go to 1 John chapter 3. Anybody getting anything out of this morning? God has just been dealing with me. He said, just preach this, preach this. Stay right here. 1 John chapter 3 and verse 11. You got so many churches, they backbite and talk about each other so bad, the devil don't even have to worry about coming there. He got the saints fighting each other. That's to keep him from fighting him. Once they find out that the war is with the devil and not with God's people, are you with me, somebody? In the name of Jesus, I want you to know we can take this city. We can take this city. We can take this country. We can take this world for the Lord Jesus Christ if we be about our Father's business, saints of God. Come on, saints. He didn't save you just to decorate the church. He saved you to go and help somebody else.
1: 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If today's message spoke to your heart, we invite you to experience more of what God is doing at Axville Gospel Church. Come worship with us this Sunday. We're a Bible-believing, Christ-centered church where the love of God

0: 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Until next time, remember, when you turn to the Lord Jesus, everything changes.
1: This is Bishop Bob Jackson. I'd just like to give somebody an opportunity to make Jesus Christ the Lord of your life. If you're ready right now, I'd like for you to repeat this prayer after me. Lord Jesus, forgive me for all of my sins. I believe that you died on the cross and you were buried. And on the third day, God the Father raised you from the dead. And right now, Lord Jesus, I open the door to my heart and I receive you into my heart as my Lord and my Savior. Thank you, Lord Jesus.
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0: Today's technology makes it easy to connect with family and friends, acquaintances from all around the world. In fact, it's not uncommon for people to have hundreds of social media contacts. So why does there seem to be an increasing sense of detachment and loneliness? Today on Truth for Life, Alistair Begg considers the cause and the solution. Let's open our Bibles to Colossians chapter 3 and begin with verse 12.
1: You had a lot of clothes in your old closet. Your pre-Christian closet was full of a bunch of ugly stuff. In the grace of God, that stuff is being removed. But now, in the grace of God, put on your new clothes. You've been given a whole new wardrobe. And you have all these amazing t-shirts: compassion, kindness, humility, meekness, patience. Your new self is under new management. It goes on over a lifetime. And so the intense practicality of it ought to be a terrific encouragement to us. And you will see that there as he goes on in verse 13, bearing with one another, if you like, putting up with one another. Remember we sang that song which goes something like, "Oh, kneel me down again here at your feet. Cause me to know these things, because you are the God of the broken, the friend of the weak. You wash the feet of the weary. You embrace the ones in need. I want to be like you, Jesus, to have this heart in me." You see, this is the distinguishing feature. And if you imagine that they were wearing not clothes like this with trousers and jacket and all that stuff, but they were wearing more like caftan things. And so how are you going to stop yourself from just tripping up and falling over? Well, you belt them, or you tie them, and you tie something so as not to impede your progress and to hold everything else in place. That's what he says here, binding all these things together. Put on love, which binds everything together in perfect harmony. I'd like to teach the world to sing in perfect harmony, right? We understand that longing, right? All we are saying is give peace a chance. Imagine there's no this, imagine there's no that. Where are the answers to these longings? Where's the answer to these longings, you see? He says, now you Colossian believers, or if you like now, you Cleveland believers, you want to make an impact in your city? Here it is. It's not a political campaign. It's a radical transformation from the inside out. Wear what you are. You see, once again, when you come to the details of the Christian family, unless we understand that the Christian family folds itself into the church family, and that it is the church family which makes sense of the family, that the church family is not an addendum, it's not something that you join like joining a club. No, it is something that you are. Do you absent yourself from your family meals? Do you remember that movie Avalon? Now you say, no, I don't. Well, let me remind you of it. It was basically, really, the writer based it on his own family background. And the only thing that I ever remembered about it was one line from an early part of the movie. And you know what the line is? You cut that toiki? You cut that toiki? I love that. I said, what is that about? Well, what he's trying to say is, you cut the turkey. Okay? But they live in New Jersey. And he is the oldest member of the family. He is the elder of five brothers. And he knows that the way the family works, you wait till everyone is present. I can't believe it. You cut the turkey. You have violated the whole family framework. Well, I get that. You take, for example, the church family. He started a meal without me? Hey, I'll be there. You mean the communion is supposed to be a family meal? I only go every so often. Loved ones, I'll tell you what the real challenge is. Many of us do not understand church. We are able to congratulate ourselves on a meager level of commitment, but without recognizing the nature of actually what's going on. Now, it is to this matter of the family that we will return, but we need to, in setting it up, just say something in acknowledgement of the cultural setting in which we're living. And let me say, first of all, that families that function together with a shared, if you like, moral understanding, families like that are increasingly an endangered species. They're weird. And since many of us don't want to be thought weird, the temptation is to blur the edges, to soften the calls, to say, no, it doesn't really mean what it means. Sociologists recognize that right now, today in America, a minority of American households are two-parent families. And a diminishing number are actually two-parent mom and dad families. Marriage, when it is adopted, and it is increasingly not adopted, when marriage is adopted, it is no longer primarily about child rearing, raising, and rearing, but it is actually about personal fulfillment. Listen to people as you counsel with your friends. What do they say? I deserve better than this. He is not that. She is not this. This is for me. This is about me. This is about my place in the universe. And then they suddenly realize, well, that's a fascinating notion. The birth rate in America continues to fall. There are more American homes with pets living in them than with children living in them. Quote, the sexual revolution has come and gone, and it has left us with no governing norms of family life, no guiding values, no articulated ideals. Our shared culture has nothing to say. Now, that's not a comment made by some annoyed old minister somewhere. No, that's a contemporary journalist. And what do we know? Well, we know this, that the vacuum is quickly filled with an agenda that comes from the dark side, that absolutely rejects the God of creation, sees no need for redemption, and believes that we will be able to muddle through on our own, provided we are free to tinker with it as we choose. And so, for example, here from the Times of London just earlier in the year, an article, The Advantage of Three Fathers. One can always take a holiday. This is just commonplace. It would be funny if it wasn't tragic. Many new parents recall their first months with a baby as a time of sleeplessness, interspersed with moments of panic, if they can recall it at all. It was not like that for Ian Jenkins, a medical professor from San Diego, who made history with his two partners as the first known family to have three fathers registered on the birth certificates of their two children. You want to know about the cultural context? You want to know about the nature of Christian family? It's not about producing perfect little children, because we can't. It's certainly not about wrapping turning our children into little souls that can't experiment with anything, can't go anywhere. We're like curling parents, you know. You remember in curling, they have those brushes and they smooth in out every little bump, every little thing, in order that the thing might get to its destination. You see the parents, they're no longer helicopter parents. They're no longer looking down from the sky. Oh, wait a minute, where are you going? What are you doing? No. Now they're curling parents. Oh, poor little Johnny. Oh, we don't want him to have a little bump to deal with, and she's not going to be able to handle. This is where we live. This is where you live. I'm surely not alone, am I, in feeling that I have a front row seat at the decline of a culture, and it's not a movie. It's not a movie. You say, well, you better get your last point. Here I go. The biblical context we will return to. The cultural context is an ongoing observation. But listen, what about the gospel solution? You see, we need only to scratch very lightly below the surface of our conversations with our friends and neighbors, and they will acknowledge that things are broken. They will be prepared ultimately, and it won't take a lot of pushing, to recognize that they do not have a secure base upon which to build what they're doing. They have not had a reasonable explanation for who they are, what they are, and why they're here. And since traditionally those values were to be passed on within the framework of the nuclear family, if the parents have lost sight of their origin and of their destiny, they then have no means of navigating a path through life except a path of their own creating. Therefore, their teenage children are left saying, well, my parents don't have an answer. Therefore, they will then try the wider culture for an answer. When they find the wider culture simply introduces them to confusion and heartache, they begin to look into themselves for an answer. And along that road will come many religious people with all kinds of hocus-pocus ideas. What are we to say? Yeah. Well, you see, I mentioned Avalon. You say, yeah, well, you're just old now. It's fine. But some of you are also kind of old. Some of you remember the old days when aunts and uncles and cousins used to sit around the table. Sometimes they used to sing around the piano. Do you remember the old days when you used to sit and watch TV together? But now everybody has their own TV. Everybody has their own screen. We are alone together. And we're the product of our great desires: privacy, self-sufficiency, security. And privacy comes at a price. 35% of Americans over the age of 45 say that they are chronically lonely. 35%, a third of the nation. I am alone in the world. The decentralization of the nuclear family is reinforced by the decentralization of the church family. And I would argue that the distinguishing feature of the Christian family will only be known in the latter half of the 21st century, when those who profess to be the parents of Christian families get to grips with what it means for them to be part of the church family. It starts there and flows out there. Your children are not there as your friends. They are there as your children. It is not a quiz game to find out what we're doing on Sunday. Either lead or you will be moved out of the way. Isn't it interesting, too, that while the family is pushed to the side, people are fascinated with genealogy. They want to belong to someone. In fact, I was staggered to find in doing a little research this week that sociologists are now documenting an increasing interest in kinship. Kinship. Yeah. They're talking about, in society, belonging for a mutuality of being, for a solidarity of souls, for a chosen sense of cooperation to be discovered somewhere, either genetically, emotionally, mystically, or spiritually. Well, our time is gone. We must come back to it, but let me tell you what my notes say. The church family, if ordered according to God's plan, is the solution to all these needs. The church family. Because the church family is made up of the citizens of the king. And the king knows exactly what he's doing. And the king will not be thwarted. And his plans are absolutely true. So it is the church family that provides the answer in a woke culture to the issues of racial inequalities. It's the church family. It's not actually in telling people, well, I'm really into this or I'm really into that. You can be into whatever you want, but the fact of the matter is, read Colossians in the section that we just had, and what does he say? There's neither Greek, nor is Jewish, there's neither Scythian, there's neither barbarian, there's neither bond, there's neither free. What do you mean? Because Christ is all, and Christ is in all. Okay? So the answer is actually found in the church. Therefore, the church is supposed to be made up of people who say, I wouldn't want to be with these people were it not for one thing. Actually, were it not for one person. I talked to one of my black friends in Washington, D.C. during the week just to make sure I hadn't lost my mind. And he said to me, you're not going to get many people come to your church. I heard your music. The black people don't like your music. I said, well, what do you want me to do, Tony? You want me to change it or something? He said, no, don't change it. That would be like tokenism. Don't do that. You are what you are. But if the people want to acknowledge their union in Christ, they will be prepared to forego some of their concerns about the nature of praise in order to be present under the teaching of the Bible and in the fellowship of God's people. I said, well, good, that's at least, there's a hope in that. There certainly is. And I understand it. Loneliness? Alone in a crowd? How lonely was the lady at the well? Oh, yeah. How lonely was the cheat Zacchaeus? How lonely are some of our teenagers? Single parents? Maybe single parents should team up. You know, I mean, I'm not a single parent, but if I was, maybe I'd, I don't know how you do it, but I mean, you don't have to live alone like that. You have a family. You say, well, that's just a word. Yeah, I think so, until we make it not just a word. And on the issues of our unitedness, the quest is not for homogeneity. It's not a homogeneous group. It's not we're all the same size, the same height, the same social status. No, we have different ethnic backgrounds, different ethnic traits. We have different social contexts. Of course we do. We have individual personalities. And in Christ, that is not obliterated. That is not flattened. As if somehow or another the church is made up of a really bad-looking room that is just painted an ugly color of beige, you know. It's like, whoa, what is this? Or worse still, the gray, you know, that gray that makes you reach for a sweater, you know. It's very modern. It's all gray. Yeah. Well, is that what you're talking about? No. No, we're actually talking about the Rainbow Coalition. They can't have that. That's ours. No, we actually believe that. Red, yellow, black, white, all precious in his sight. Of course, that the door is open widely to all, and the invitation is expressed to all, so that we might then not find ourselves living in some kind of strange and tasteless environment, but rather that it would be vibrant. You know what? I think it's time to stand up, speak up, and everything else. Here's another one. It's time to let our guard down. It's time to let the guard down. It's time to be prepared to tell other people, look, I stink. It's time to be prepared to let other people know that as we seek to make our journey through life, we're dealing with all kinds of stuff. We're in a continual war against the world of flesh and the devil. We get it right some days, we get it wrong 2 out of 4. We sin in our words, we sin in our deeds. We have nothing to say in defense of ourselves save the righteousness that is found in Jesus. So then suddenly, the family, because you know you go to some families and it feels stiff. It's like, what am I supposed to do? And then you go to other families. I remember years ago, I had a girlfriend called Susan, and she lived in London. She said she'd take me to a friend's house, and it was in Portman Towers, just in Knightsbridge. And we went up on the lift, and the door opened, and a guy, it was the father, came out the door and said, "Come in my house! Come in my house!" I'm like, "Whoa, back off, man. It's..." Jeez, what do you mean, come in my house? Yeah, I'm coming. But then I thought about it afterwards. That was nice. That was a welcome. As opposed to, "Well, what are you doing here? Haven't seen you around much." Well, we'll come back to this. Lord God in heaven, we are the learners from the one who has all the answers. We turn as children to you, our Heavenly Father. We turn to the Lord Jesus Christ as our elder brother. We feel very much that in the present strange climate, that it's not time for us to curse the darkness and round up the wagons, but it's time for us imaginatively, graciously, kindly live out this story of the gospel. We ask for your help, and we pray to this end in Christ's name. Amen.
0: 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Too often, however, we try to go it alone. We forget to seek God's enabling grace. The book Good News for Parents will guide you to replace tension, fear, and anxiety with confidence and strength by drawing on the fruit of the Spirit, cultivating Spirit-empowered attributes that include patience and kindness, gentleness, and self-control. 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
6: How many of you would describe yourself as a happy and content person? I think there's always that thought that, well, I will be eventually, you know. When this happens, I'll be content, but not quite yet. You know, when you're single, you're thinking, if only I was married, I know I would be content. I'm so tired of being single. I'm so tired of being in the restaurant and having them saying, party of one, you know. I want to get married. And then you get married. And you understand the truth of that statement. Marriage is a three-ring circus, engagement ring, wedding ring, and suffering. So you say, well, we need kids. If we had children, I know I'd be content then. Then you have children, and they're still living with you in their 50s, and you're thinking, how can I get rid of these children? And then you go on a little bit in life and you say, oh, retirement, it's all about retirement. I know when I'm retired, I'll be content. See, it's always beyond your reach. It's the if only river that separates you in your mind from the good life. If only this, if only that. What you need is God. Tell me what you think you need. I'll tell you what you really want. It's Jesus. Tell me what you really want. I'll tell you what you really need. It's Jesus. It's Jesus that you're looking for.
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11: Fear is an understandable response to danger, but the good news is we can all learn how to take courage in those difficult times. 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Never forget, God says, don't panic. I'm going to be with you. 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
12: Welcome to Pathway to Victory with author and pastor, Dr. Robert Jeffress. You know, over and over again in Scripture, we find this exhortation, fear not, don't be afraid, and lots of other variations. But with so much chaos around us, how can we face each day with hope and courage? Today on Pathway to Victory, Dr. Robert Jeffress teaches us to live fearlessly in a hostile world. But first, Let's take a moment to hear some important ministry updates.
10: Thanks, David, and welcome again to Pathway to Victory. Having just completed a comprehensive series on the end times last week, today we're starting our next series, and it represents the culmination of countless hours in personal preparation. In fact, our topic has been on my heart for decades. Why? Because we live in a culture that's increasingly hostile toward our Christian faith. And in a moment, I'll begin a practical study that's designed to equip you with 10 tangible ways to stand strong in the face of adversity. My series is called Courageous, 10 Strategies for Thriving in a Hostile World. Friend, if you've ever felt your faith is under attack, or if you're simply weary of a world that seems to have lost its way, I want you to know you are not alone. That's exactly why I wrote my best-selling book called Courageous. In it, I share 10 biblical strategies for not just surviving, but thriving in a culture that is hostile to everything we believe. When you become a new Pathway partner today or make a generous one-time gift, I'll send you a copy of Courageous, along with an exclusive set of 10 Courageous encouragement cards as my way of saying thank you. I'll say more about my book and other resources just after my message. But right now, let's turn our attention to the study of God's Word. Turn in your Bible to the Old Testament book of Joshua. I've titled this opening message in the Courageous series, Survival Tip Number 1, Don't Panic.
11: Aboard U.S. Air Flight 1493, David Koch sat shoeless in the first class compartment's seat 2A. As the airliner neared Los Angeles International Airport, Koch looked out the window as the sun began to set over the Pacific Ocean. They would be landing soon. I probably ought to put on my shoes, he thought, but he decided to wait. On their final approach, Koch watched the sun sink below the horizon. Moments later, he felt the familiar jolt and heard the screech of the tires as the 737 jet, carrying 83 passengers and 6 crew members, touched down on LAX's runway 24 left. Then Koch says he heard a sudden, sickening crunch. Sparks hurtled past his window, followed by the bright flash of a fireball. Screams filled the aircraft as the flight attendant shouted, "Stay down!" As the plane skidded along the runway, Koch unbuckled his seatbelt to prepare for a quick exit. The plane came to a violent stop, and another explosion rocked the cabin, throwing Koch forward into the front row first-class seats and then into the bulkhead. The fuselage went dark and began filling with smoke. No instructions came from the pilot or flight attendants. Passengers were on their own, running toward the back of the plane. I immediately got on my hands and knees and attempted to find my shoes, Koch recalled. I believed it would be difficult to escape a burning plane in my stocking feet, but his shoes were nowhere to be found. Trying to stay calm under the smoke, Koch crawled toward the back of the plane. In a panic, other passengers trampled him. I encountered a fighting, frenzied mob jamming the aisle, he later said. Escape was probably impossible because I was last in line to get out the rear exit. I concluded that I was probably going to die. At that point, I stood up and, choking heavily on the smoke, walked back toward the first class section. I was not panicked, nor was I terrified, Koch remembered. I was resigned. For a few long moments, I stood there, immobilized, not knowing what else to do. And I knew with absolute certainty that I was going to die. Then it came to him. If smoke was coming in from the front of the plane, then there had to be an opening that might offer a way of escape. He worked his way toward the cockpit, but seeing flames lick the passenger door, he realized that was an impossible route. On the verge of passing out, he guessed he maybe had 10 or 15 seconds before he would fall unconscious. He turned to the opposite wall and saw a crack in the fuselage. He wedged his fingers into it and pulled. It was the galley door, and it opened to the outside. He thrust his head through and gulped a few breaths of air. A tremendous sense of strength came over me, and a wave of adrenaline shot through my body, he said. Koch looked down and saw a fire burning under the airplane. To clear the flames, he jumped away from the wreckage and hit the asphalt 10 feet below. Other survivors were scattered about. Some sobbed, some were silent, and some stared in disbelief at the burning aircraft. I consider it a miracle that I escaped, Koch said, and that I came through the ordeal as well as I did. Today we're beginning a new series I've titled Courageous, 10 Strategies for Thriving in a Hostile World. Well, today we're going to look at the first of 10 survival tips. And it's the one that David Koch illustrated in that US Air flight. It's the most basic of all survival tips. Don't panic. Don't panic. How do we not panic? I want you to take your Bibles and turn to 1 Peter chapter 1. 1 Peter chapter 1. I want you to notice in this first chapter of 1 Peter, he gives us three commands to keep us from panicking. First of all, he says, be disciplined in your thinking. Be disciplined in your thinking. Look at verse 13. Therefore, gird your minds for action. Not only that, he says, to keep from panicking, to keep calm and carry on, be obedient in your conduct. Look at verse 14. As obedient children, do not be conformed to the former lusts, which were yours in ignorance, but like the Holy One who called you, be holy yourselves in all of your behavior. Because it is written, you shall be holy, for I am holy. How do you keep from panicking in a hostile world? Be disciplined in your thinking. Be obedient in your conduct. Thirdly, be reliant on God's grace. Be reliant on God's grace. C.S. Lewis has one of the best descriptions of this world. He said, enemy occupied territory. That's what this world is. How can we survive, much less thrive, in enemy occupied territory? Look at what Peter says in 1 Peter 5:12. This is the true grace of God. Stand firm in it. Stand firm in the grace of God. Now, what in the world does that mean? You know, whenever we think of grace, we think of God's undeserved favor that resulted in our salvation. And that's certainly one aspect of grace. God's undeserved favor. Somebody said it's God's undeserved burst of generosity. The Bible says, for no other reason than the great love with which God loved you, he sent Christ to die for you and me. It's nothing we deserved. It's his grace, his undeserved favor. Ephesians 2, 8 and 9, for by what? Grace you have been saved through faith. That not of yourselves, it is a gift of God, not of works, lest any man should boast. But grace also refers to, in the Bible, God's supernatural help. God's supernatural help. Remember in 2 Corinthians 12, Paul prayed three times that God would remove this physical ailment. He had a thorn in the flesh. And every time God said, what? No. That didn't stop Paul from asking. He asked again, no. Third time he asked, no. And God said, Paul, my grace is sufficient for you. My supernatural help. That's what grace is. It's God's supernatural help that stiffens our spiritual spines with courage. That's why we don't need to fear. God has promised us his grace. Without courage, the difficulties of life would cause us to despair. I came across these words by the great Bible expositor, Warren Wiersbe. He said, fear and faith can't live together very long in the same heart. Either fear will conquer faith and will quit, or faith will conquer fear and will triumph. You know, I look in the Bible and find one man who was certainly a profile of the kind of courage we're talking about. His name was Joshua. Joshua was somebody who faced a daunting task, but he refused to panic in that situation. Turn over in your Bibles to the Old Testament, to Joshua chapter 1 for just a few moments. You remember Joshua. He was the protege of the great leader Moses. And Moses thought he was going to lead the children of Israel into the promised land, but God had different plans. It would be Moses' successor who did that. And you remember in the opening part of Joshua, chapter 1, verse 2, the Lord said to Joshua, "Moses, my servant, is dead. Now, therefore, arise." He was saying, "Joshua, Moses is home with me. And now it's your turn to carry on the great assignment and the great plan I have for Israel." I can imagine how Joshua must have felt. "You want me to follow Moses? The guy who led the Israelites out of Egypt? The guy who parted the Red Sea? The guy who had that famous movie made about him? You want me to follow him? How in the world am I going to pull that off?" And yet God said, "I'm giving you the mantle of leadership." And he said, "Not only am I giving you the leadership of Israel, I'm giving you an assignment." He said, "Cross this Jordan, you and all of this people, to the land which I am giving to them, to the sons of Israel." In other words, I want you to descend the eastern bank of the Jordan River Valley. I want you to cross the Jordan at high flood times throughout the year. I want you to go to it at the time the river is going to be deepest. And I want you to ascend the western bank and to conquer the armies of the Nephilim, the men of great size, Numbers 13, 32. No wonder Joshua could have been naturally frightened by that assignment. Fear is an understandable response to danger. But the good news is we can all learn how to take courage in those difficult times. How did Joshua keep from panicking in that impossible task he had been given to do? I want you to notice that God gave Joshua two limitless resources. The same limitless resources he gives to you and me to face impossible situations. First of all, he gave Joshua courage from God's promises. Courage from God's promises. In this passage, Joshua 1, I want you to notice the three promises that God gave to Joshua. First of all, God promised that the Israelites would enter the land. Look at verses 3 and 4. "Every place on which the sole of your feet treads, I have given it to you, just as I spoke to Moses. From the wilderness and this Lebanon, even as far as the great river, the river Euphrates, and all the land of the Hittites, and as far as the great sea, that is the Mediterranean, toward the setting of the sun, this will be your territory." God gave that land to Israel. Secondly, God promised that the Israelites would be victorious over their enemies. Look at verse 5. "No man will be able to stand before you all the days of your life. Just as I have been with Moses, I will be with you. I will not fail you, nor will I forsake you." He said, "I'm going to give you victory over your enemies." Thirdly, God promised the Israelites that they would divide the land as an inheritance. Verse 6. God said to Joshua, "Be strong and courageous, for you shall give this people possession of the land which I swore to their fathers to give them." Now look, God gave the Israelites a piece of real estate. He said, "It's going to belong to you forever." But God has given you, he's given me something even more valuable than a plot of land. Peter describes it in 1 Peter 1:4. He says, "We are to obtain an inheritance which is imperishable and undefiled and will not fade away, reserved in heaven for you." Did you know God has an inheritance for you? It is on deposit in heaven right now. And there is nothing that can ever cause that inheritance to be lost. It is the promise of eternal life. Romans 11:29 says, "For the gifts and the calling of God are irrevocable." God has promised you that inheritance. He said, with that truth, why should you ever be discouraged? Joshua promised his people when he was about to die in Joshua 23:14, "Not one word of all the good words the Lord your God has spoken to you has failed. All have been fulfilled for you. Not one of them has failed." Joshua received courage from God's promises, but there's a second limitless resource he gives us all, and that is courage from God's presence. Look at verse 9. The Lord, your God, is with you wherever you go. Now, folks, think about that. God has promised no matter what situation you're facing in your work, in your family, any other venue of life, God says, I am with you wherever you go. Jesus promised that in Matthew 28:20. He said, and lo, I am with you always, always, even unto the end of the age. I want you to notice something here. In Joshua chapter 1, verses 6 through 9, again, I didn't really see this until this week. I want you to notice how he repeats a certain phrase three times. Verse 6, be strong and courageous, for you shall give this people possession of the land. Verse 7, only be strong and very courageous. Be careful to do all according to the law which Moses, my servant, commanded you. And then verse 9, have I not commanded you? Be strong and courageous. See, three times he says, be strong and courageous. What is it you're most fearful of right now? Maybe you're worried about the culture, the ungodly culture you, your children, and grandchildren are facing. Maybe you're worried about international tensions as they escalate in North Korea or Iran. If I were guessing, I would imagine what you fear most is much closer to home. Maybe it's an illness. Maybe it's the possibility of losing your job. Maybe it's a financial concern you have. Let me encourage you to do something this week. Make a list of those two or three things that seem to be sapping your spiritual strength. And then find a corresponding promise from God's word, maybe using your Bible concordance, that has a promise for you concerning that fear. For example, if you have a financial concern, you're afraid that you won't be able to provide for yourself or your family, you might want to read and even memorize Matthew 6, verses 25 to 26. Jesus said, for this reason, I say to you, do not be worried about your life as to what you shall eat or what you shall drink, nor for your body as to what you shall put on. Is not life more than food and the body more than clothing? Look at the birds of the air. They do not sow. Neither do they reap nor gather into the barns, and yet your heavenly Father feeds them. Are you not worth much more than they? You know, to give in to your fear is to assume that you are powerless. And you and I are powerless apart from God. But in Christ, when we have a God who has limitless promises and a limitless presence, he can do all things. We are not alone if we are in Christ. And Christ is capable of doing everything. I love the words of Peter Kraft, who said, God has more power in one breath of his spirit than all the winds of war, all the nuclear bombs, all the

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3: Buried wherever they died in service to the Lord. One of those one-way missionaries was A.W. Milne. He felt the call of God to set sail for the New Hebrides Islands in the South Pacific. He went there fully knowing that every missionary who had gone before him had been martyred by the tribesmen. And yet, he wasn't fearful of death. He went boldly, knowing that he was answering God's call. Why? He was willing to die because he had died to himself first. A.W. Milne ministered in the New Hebrides for 35 years. When he died, the tribesmen buried him in the coffin he had brought. And they erected a tombstone, and this was the epitaph the tribesmen put on his tombstone. When he came, there was no light. When he died, there was no darkness. When he came, there was no light. When he died, there was no darkness. What is it that gave A.W. Milne the courage to face and live in that kind of situation? He relied on God's promises. Jesus said, "Do not fear the things you are about to suffer. Be faithful until death, and I will give you the crown of life." And secondly, he relied on God's presence. He believed the promise of Jesus, who said in Hebrews 13:5, "I will never leave you, and I will never forsake you." That's why Paul could say with confidence, "God has not given us the spirit of fear, but of power, of love, and of a sound mind." Don't panic. I wonder, have you been thinking about the fear that's holding you back? Have you begun to second guess your Christian values? Maybe you've begun to isolate yourself from those people who live in darkness. I want to help you take your next bold steps down the pathway to victory. God wants so much more for you. As I mentioned earlier, I've written a best-selling book that coincides with this series called Courageous: 10 Strategies for Thriving in a Hostile World. Don't allow yourself to surrender to those who oppose you or make your life difficult. My book will help you implement 10 very simple yet powerful survival tips. Ask for a copy of my book, Courageous, when you give a gift of any amount to support the ministry of Pathway to Victory. In addition to my book, I'll also include 10 encouragement cards that gentlemen can slip into their suit pocket and ladies can store in their purse. In closing, let me thank those of you who have given generously to make these daily visits possible. I can assure you, your gifts are helping thousands of people, even millions, become bold in their Christian faith. And at Pathway to Victory, we believe that God has called us for such a time as this. While our country and world are suffering from civil unrest and global tension, God has given us a growing platform on radio and television to share the good news of Jesus Christ. 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

0: 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I'm David J. Mullins, inviting you to join us again Tuesday for survival tip number 2, gain situational awareness, right here on Pathway to Victory. 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
10: I don't care what they might say. We love Jesus anyway.
11: You will meet men and women whom God will use mightily. And you don't realize that when they go behind closed doors, they're empty, they're exhausted, they're worn out. And they need God more than you can imagine. In fact, the more you use, the more you're going to go through the winds of change and the pressures of testing and the trials without and the temptations within. And you need that water of life, that refreshing power of the Holy Ghost to restore you to a place of standing.

0: from Grace Bible Church in Hayward and online at grace-bible.com. Welcome to Way of Grace with our teacher and pastor, Jesse Gastan. We are back in the book of Judges, chapter 16, looking at the first three verses in a message called Samson, Lord, I'm Sorry. So we begin our time together today. We ask the question, who is this man, Samson? He's saved, he's sanctified, and he is service-oriented, in spite of initial appearances. Let's catch up with Pastor Jesse Gastan for today's broadcast of Way of Grace.
1: If you will, turn back in your Bibles to the book of Judges, chapter 16. Judges, chapter 16. You got time for me today?
2: Yes.
1: It was about 30 years ago. 25, 30 years ago, I had a bunch of little kids. They were mine. And we were doing what really committed and diligent parents do. And that's read the Bible and talk about it to 6-year-olds and 7-year-olds and 9-year-olds every day. As much as we could do it. Me and my wife, brand new believers. And boy, we get to Judges chapter 16, verse 1, 2, and 3. And I'm saying, now how am I going to explain this to four very bright women, including their mama? You know, you have to use some sanctified reframing. But this one here is almost unexplainable other than what happened. Now, we could leave it alone if you're too scared for your kids to grow up. But they're going to grow up anyway. And if you do the Bible right when you're reading, you don't have to turn it into a myth or Aesop's fables. Or some kind of soft fairy tale and deny the reality of the human condition. You don't have to pretend that all the people of God get it right all the time. In other words, if you really want to have a fair and balanced opinion about reality, listen to God. Now, before us is a portion of scripture that really does require sanctified thinking. And I say that because it would be easy to miss the message, getting caught up in this very narrow manner in which Samson finds himself in a precarious situation. You wouldn't know anything about this. Because you've never been in a situation like this in your life. This is new to you and it's abhorrent and repugnant because it never ever happened once in your life. You never once deviated from the course. You never temporarily went insane. You never for a short period of time lost your mind. And fail to realize who you are in Christ. So this is not about you. This is about me and Samson. I fully identify with this brother. Now the simple short narrative wasn't needed except to give us a refresher course on what I'm calling the pathology of redemption. The pathology of redemption. Now there you go, Pastor, with long words like pathology. I'm talking about the negative components embedded in the system of redemption that God intentionally allowed to manifest his permissive will over against his preceptive will in order to fulfill his sovereign redemptive will. You need to take notes. I'm saying that embedded in the narrative of redemption, yours and mine's and everybody else's, are these pathologies of failure that just happen from time to time to help you realize you haven't made it to glory yet. So there are a few more things we have to lay out. This is one of them long tarmac runs before we get into the air. This is like coming out of Central America, okay, on the unpaved roads in a small plane. It takes so long to get down the road. You want to get into the air, but we got to take a little time. I promise you we'll get to our heights, and then we will descend fairly quickly because we only have three verses. But my, how much can we learn in these three verses? Believe it. Our redemption suffers temporary deviation from the course and from the path and from the mission. It seems like about every seven chapters in your Bible will depict that. It seems like we don't go long before we discover that there's this kind of weird off ramp that we find ourselves inclined to take, either out of curiosity or pure maliciousness. And sometimes it really is a consequence of, as we're going to learn, a misrepresentation of what we think is good for us or what others might think is good for us. In other words, what I mean is a man or a woman, particularly if you're a child of God, can have good and right passions and drives and aspirations and goals and desires that end up getting hijacked by imposters who pretend that they can meet your need at the level of satisfaction or gratification or affirmation. All this is true every day. And if you were to really microanalyze this proposition on yourself, you probably find in the course of a day that you deviate from the path two or three times. Truth be told, I'm so glad that there's an on-ramp to get back on and get back on my course so I can keep it moving. So there are going to be a number of things that I want to lay out as a theological, psychological, sociological, redemptive framework before we understand really what's going on here. As I promise you, you don't see what you really need to see here. But Lord willing, His Spirit and I will help you. Again, it's important for you and I to know that as much as we should desire for it never to happen, James chapter 1 verse 13 tells us, every man is drawn away. Did you get that? Every man is drawn away by his own lust. That's James 1:13. If you want to catch up with me, it says, every man is drawn away by his own lust and enticed. Y'all know that one, right? Like, do y'all know what that feels like? To be tugged. Every man is tempted when he is what? Drawn away. And what is he drawn away of? His own lust. And for some of us, it may happen in intervals that are very frequent. Others of us, depending on how old we is and how minimal our desires are, may take a little longer. But I promise you, you rocking chair sinners, you deviate from time to time too. Yeah, you do. That brain is a wonderland of all kind of deviant machinations. And it's so true. Every man is drawn away of his own lust. He can't blame God. That's what the text will tell us. Of his own lust and enticed. And so our dear brother, Samson, is going to serve as a model for you and me as to how from time to time a good thing can be applied the wrong way and can have serious consequences, but for the grace of God. So in front of us, we are dealing with what I want to say is a temporary deviation from a course of grace to which this individual is called Samson. We're back at Judges 16, verses 1, 2, and 3. In other words, when I say a good thing, and all good things come from God, y'all know that, right? Every good and every perfect gift comes from the Father above. If there's any good flowing through us, God put it in us. Now, God can put something in us that we end up using the wrong way. Come on now. And now we owe society and God Because he didn't give it to us for that. But that again is the pathology of redemption. The good that I would, I do not, and the evil that I would never want to do, from time to time, I find myself doing. You do too. You do too. And so what we've got here is a man for whom I'm going to once again tell you, I am sure that Samson was sorry for what he did. I'm going to prove it to you. He was sorry for what he did. That the spirit of adoption caused him to cry, Abba, Father, when he broke his father's law and disappointed his parents and temporarily deviated from the glorious course that he was on. See, I told you, Samson is nowhere near as bad as David. And David taught me how to call on God. This shall all the godly pray in a time when they are in trouble. I said, I will confess my sins. I will acknowledge my transgressions against you, and you only have I sinned and done this evil in your sight, O Lord. David's crimes was committed 10 times over. Samson only did it one time. I can't even stand in Samson's presence. One time? That's pretty good, wouldn't you say? I'm getting ready to teach you something about the grace of God in delivering us. We sang that last hymn, He will hold me fast. Do you believe it? But it's holding you fast is not always holding you from, but delivering you out and bringing you back to a position of holding you fast so that you don't permanently destroy your soul in the wrong choices you make. Does anybody know what I'm talking about? In other words, chapter 15 showed us Samson longing for God to give him a drink of water. Do you remember that? And I told you that thirst on the part of the believer is always a consequence of him or her or them fighting the good fight of faith. And the energy and the exertion of that battle for trying to live for God's glory causes you to have to fight everything in you and outside of you to stand for God. And you get famished. Fighting for God will lead to being famished. Dealing with troubles will lead to being thirsty. Because the man or woman that's born of God longs for righteousness at all times. Because that's the only safe environment for a born again child of God. And as I told you, when you are legitimately fighting this fight, and you realize how much you get beat up in that battle, and all of the different ranges of psychological and emotional diversity running through your veins, it causes you to get weary and you long for God to quench your thirst. That's the way Samson put it, didn't he? Lord, I done killed 1,000 men for you. And now I'm about to die of thirst. Are you going to leave me here thirsty? See, again, we're talking real redemptive stuff here. Real redemptive stuff here. You will meet men and women whom God will use mightily. And you don't realize that when they go behind closed doors, they're empty. They're exhausted. They're worn out. And they need God more than you can imagine. This is where we make the mistake of exalting people that God is using as if they are some kind of robots and don't go through the ups and downs and the ins and outs and the diminishings of the soul. They do. In fact, the more you're used, the more you're going to go through the winds of change and the pressures of testing and the trials without and the temptations within. And you need that water of life, that draft of the Spirit of God, that refreshing power of the Holy Ghost to restore you to a place of standing. Now, here's a real danger. I told you as I'm teaching our folks about sanctification right now, sanctification demands that you spend a lot of premium time learning from your mistakes. Sanctification requires that you learn from your mistakes. What that means is your successes are never as profoundly impactful in your transformation and growth and comprehension of what God would have you to know, see, and do as when you fall. Your growth is exponential when you fall. When God begins to give you an opportunity in your fall to look back at how you fail, why you fail, and all of the factors leading to it, so that you can actually be wiser up out of it than you were before you failed. And sometimes your successes will get to your head in such a way that it will blind you to the real source of your success. And then you will go out in a kind of presumption of being successful and allow the pride of your strength to actually be hijacked by an imposter and send you down a pathway that will make you fall. Am I making some sense? Am I making some sense? Yes, indeed. The most dangerous thing is when you and I win. The most dangerous thing is when you and I are successful. Because there's a fundamental inclination in all of us to think that the origin of our success is ourselves. But more than that, I want you to grasp this around thirst, because we got a lot of foundation to lay around thirst. Thirst is a principle that is so ambiguous in terms of being able to define it properly and apply it appropriately. In other words, your thirst is your desire. It is your passion. It is part of your DNA. It's what makes you live. Everybody has desire. Different levels, different measures, but we all have desire. Desire is what God puts in us in order to help us be motivated in a direction that we need to go to achieve goals and largely the goal of God's purpose and mission in our life. Am I making sense? Right, so your desires are never going to go away until you die. Read Ecclesiastes 12. Solomon will let you know. Your desires will never go away until it's time to go to glory. So what must we do with our desires? We must always make sure our desires are brought into subjection of God's will so that they are applied and terminate in something that is good for us, good for others, and good for God's glory. Am I making some sense? And once again, I want to tell you how your thirst can be perverted. Your thirst can be perverted. The thirst for righteousness, or the thirst for glory, or the thirst for self-affirmation, or the thirst for recognition, or the thirst for relationship like this one. Here's one. Every one of us need love. Every one of us need affirmation. Every one of us needs security, and every one of us want happiness. Did y'all get that? Love, affirmation, security, and happiness. You can write it down. You can write it down. And notice with every one of those particular adjectival expressions of desire, love, it can be perverted. Look at our world. Acceptance, it can be hijacked. And you can get trapped by a set of wrong ideologies, all because you are being told you are accepted. Security can make you sell your soul into bondage and slavery to a world system that wants to usurp God's authority in your life. All because you want security. And my goodness, we would spend 10 sermons talking about happiness. And yet these are all native qualities that are legitimately part of our makeup humanly speaking. And God wants us to have love. God wants us to know love. God wants us to know acceptance. God wants us to know security. And God wants us to know happiness. Am I making some sense? Absolutely. And yet, we can miss the door to all four of those qualities by just a wrong choice. So you just need to understand that my brother has demonstrated a fundamental desire that everybody in the hood around where Samson lives, because he was from the tribe of Dan, everybody in the hood who knew Samson was God's kind of special warrior. They knew this. He had emerged from a family that raised him up in such an impeccable way of consecration as a Nazirite that everybody knew Samson was that young teenager, that young adult who is now on a mission for God. Am I making some sense? And listen carefully to me. You could hear it. You could hear it in the kitchen with the Jewish mothers talking as they're washing dishes and texting each other and twittering each other. And they're saying, we love Samson. So thankful for that young man. Glad that Manoah and his wife raised that boy right. Look at what Samson is doing. Samson is busting into the usurpation of wicked rulers controlling us. If it wasn't for Samson, we'd all be slaves just going al-Hitler to the Philistines who are ruling over us. You can hear the mama saying, I'm so thankful for Samson. So thankful that he has troubled our enemies and shaken them up and caused them to back up off of us. So thankful that he has made an impact into our enemy's camp. Thankful they're praying for him. Y'all can hear Jewish mothers praying for Samson, can you? Lord, help Samson. Bless Samson in all his ways, Lord. Can you hear the mothers doing it? Lord, help Samson. That boy seems to always get in trouble every time he falls in love. Because they understand the conundrum. A lot of you are kept because of mama's praying for you. See, it's a beautiful thing when you can see how God works through somebody, even if they're flawed. It's a beautiful thing. And when you love that person, you pray for them because you know the bullseye is on their back. So all the Jewish mothers and Christian mothers are praying for young Samson because they know he wants to be married. He wants to have a wife. He wants to raise a family. Every Jewish man knew that he was not complete until he had his complementarian part and was able to contribute to the population increase, which is an abominable thing today. But you got to pray for that today because the enemy wants to destroy all that, keep you single. And tell you, you can be in love with yourself. You can be accepting of yourself. You can be secure in yourself. You can be happy in yourself. How delusional is that? Love, acceptance, security, and happiness is a symbiotic principle. It requires two.
0: 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And man, we've got friends of the ministry from all over the Bay Area who join us for this Friday night Bible study. 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
6: 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You are loved and forgiven without condition, and you're gonna live forever. We, as it were, write the therefores with the way we live. I have my list of therefores, and I'm somewhat better for it. I'm Steve Brown. You think about that. Share what you just heard with a friend. 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
10: We're in God's final word next on Graceful Truth. 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It's there that we see God's final word in the matter. In various times and in various ways, He has indeed spoken to us in the past, but now through Jesus Christ. 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
11: You can go ahead and turn over to Hebrews chapter 1. We're doing a little series for Christmas. The title is God's Final Word in His Son, out of Hebrews chapter 1. Just in way of review from last week, we've looked at, over the years, the Christmas story as the Gospels tell it, and we thought this year we would take a little different look and look at the book of Hebrews. It's another perspective on the birth of Christ. It really, truly is the perspective from God Himself. Gospels basically describe the birth of Christ with just a few words, and she gave birth to her firstborn son. That's all we basically know. I mean, it gives the details of where and all that, but as far as the actual birth of the Son of God, it's hard to believe that that's all that the Gospels say about it. And so it's good to look through the New Testament and to find that even though they don't talk about the wise men and the manger and all the other stuff, the stable and all that, they do talk about the birth of Christ, even though from a different angle. It gives us a different insight into Christ's birth. Because you have to remember that back when Christ was born, there was nothing to identify that child from any other child who had been born. There wasn't a halo around his head. You know, he didn't glow or anything like that. He was a normal human baby, even though he was the very God incarnate. And so this really gives us God's perspective, you might say, on the incarnation. Last week, we looked at, first of all, the preparation, and we looked at verse 1, where it says, God, who at various times and in various ways spoke in times past to the fathers by the prophets. And we talked about that being the preparation for Christ. And then we looked at the presentation of Christ in verse 2, because it says there that God spoke in various times, over a period of time, and in various ways. You look at the Old Testament books, all the different ways that He spoke to the fathers by the prophets. Then it says in verse 2, has in these last days spoken to us by His Son. Spoken to us by His Son. That's when revelation was complete. There's nothing to be said after the Son of God had become incarnate. What's He mean by that? He means God said all that He has to say. When He sent His Son, there was nothing more that needed to be said. And you can ask the question, well, doesn't the New Testament end at, or why doesn't the New Testament then end at the Gospels? You can ask that question. If when Jesus was born, if everything was done, well, then why do we have all the epistles that came after the Gospels? Because you have to understand, the Gospels give the story of Jesus Christ. It gives us a historical perspective, a human perspective. And when you look at those four Gospels, each writer is coming at it from a different angle. Four different views of Christ. But the story really doesn't end there. It ends with Jesus going back into heaven. It doesn't end at the manger. It ends up with Him going back into heaven at the Gospels, and that He'll be promising to return. But the rest of the New Testament then, kind of in addition to those Gospels and that revelation, it looks back at Christ and it focuses on interpreting and kind of understanding the significance of His incarnation and His resurrection and His death and everything. It kind of explains what actually happened in the life of Christ for us in a theological way, you might say. So it's important to understand that Christ was, first of all, it was prepared for Him. And then it was also, He was presented to us because He's spoken to us by His Son. And that's why today we don't believe in divine revelation, as some do. I think the Bible has pretty much closed the book on that. We have the canon of Scripture. That's what we need. When people start saying, oh, I have a new gospel, or I have a new word from the Lord, or a new vision, well, then really, if it's God's word, if it's literally, thus saith the Lord, why don't we just add it to the back of the book? You wouldn't do that, because God's revelation is complete in His Son. And so you have to be careful. Nowadays, people have a voice, you hear the voice of God all over the place. And you have to be discerning. And so you always have to take whatever that is. God can work in different ways. He can influence us through the Spirit. I'm not saying he doesn't do that. He does. But it always has to drive with what we already have revealed in Scripture. Jesus isn't going to tell you to do something that contradicts His already revealed word. Now you notice that little phrase there in verse 2. It says, has in these last days. That's a very familiar phrase to a Jew, and that's who this book is basically written to, Messianic Jews, and some even those who have yet to be believers in the Messiah. That's who Hebrews was written to. But they would identify that phrase as the Messianic Age. It's like the latter days. Ever since Jesus came, we've been in the latter days. Do you understand that? Some say, when is the latter days going to start? Well, we were already in the last days. We're in the latter days right now. Ever since the Messiah was born, we've been in the latter days. God spoke, and He spoke through His Son, who was God incarnate. See, He's not just another prophet. He's not just another teacher. He is God. The Bible clearly points that out. And we're going to look a little bit at that this morning. And we have all the words of the Old Testament that were kind of, they didn't make a whole lot of sense because it was leading up to something, but we didn't know what the something was. And so now we have the complete revelation of His Son, the Lord Jesus Christ, and now all the pictures of the puzzle are put together. Because Jesus said, remember, He said, if you've seen me, you've seen who? The Father, right? And I don't know how that exactly works. I don't know how that little baby lying in a manger can be fully man and fully God. I don't know. If you figure it out, let me know. We were talking about that a little bit on Wednesday night at our Bible study. We don't understand that mystery of godliness that came down and became human, and yet He was still fully God. But that's what the Bible says. And so there was a preparation for Christ laid out in the Old Testament, and then He presented Christ as He spoke through the Word of God. And I think from there, what I want us to do is I want us to look at the preeminence, what I'm going to call it, of Christ. The preeminence of Christ. It says there in verses 2 and 3, and I'll just read this for us, has in these last days spoken to us by His Son, whom He has appointed heir of all things, through whom He also made the worlds, who being in the brightness of His glory and the express image of His person, and upholding all things by the word of His power, when He had by Himself purged our sins, sat down at the right hand of the mystery of the majesty on high. And so we see seven different attributes, you might say, or seven different presentation items here in these couple verses of Christ. And it speaks of his preeminence, of Him being a deity, of Him being Christ. The first one is His inheritance. His inheritance. It says, in the last days God has spoken to us through His Son, whom He appointed what? Heir of all things. See, if Jesus Christ is God, then He is heir of all that God possesses. What does God possess? Everything. Everything that exists. And I think that that's an important thing for us to understand. In Psalm chapter 2, verses 6 and 7, it says, but as for me, I have installed my king upon Zion, my holy mountain. I will surely tell the decree of the Lord. He said to me, thou art my son. Today I have begotten thee. And it continues there in verses 8 and 9. Ask of me, and I will surely give the nations of thine inheritance. And the very ends of the earth is thy possessions. You shall break them as a rod of iron, and you shall shatter them as earthenware. And then even in Psalm 89:27, it says, I also shall make him my firstborn, the highest of the kings of the earth. Firstborn here doesn't mean that Christ didn't exist before He was born. That's not what he's talking about. It's not primarily a chronological term, but it has to do with legal rights. It has to do with those who are going to inherit something, and they have the authority to inherit those things. So God's destined kingdom will be, in the last days, given finally to his Son, the Lord Jesus Christ. He possesses everything. Paul explained that all things not only were created by Christ, but who? But for Christ in Colossians 1:16. Even in Romans 11:36, it says this, from him and through him and to him, what? Are all things. To him be the glory forever. Amen. See, everything that exists, exists in Jesus Christ. Everything. What truth proves that better than the truth that he was equal with God? That he was equal with God. Turn over to Revelation chapter 5. Revelation chapter 5. It says here in Revelation chapter 5, verse 1, and I saw in the right hand of him who sat on the throne a scroll written inside and on the back, sealed with seven seals. The scroll is the title deed to the earth and all that is in it, everything that's possessed within the earth. That's what this is. It's a title deed. It is the deed to the heir, the one who has the right to take the earth. In the New Testament, Roman law required that a will had to be sealed seven times in order to protect anyone from messing around with it. And so as you roll these scrolls up, you would seal it at every turn for seven turns. And the seals were not to be broken until the person who was legitimately the heir of that deed, then he could break that after the person died. But John continues there in verse 2. Look at what he says. He says, then I saw a strong angel proclaiming with a loud voice, who is worthy to open the scroll and loose its seals? So John is kind of perplexed a little bit here in verse 4 or verse 3, he says, no one in heaven or on earth or under earth was able to open the scroll or to look at it. There was nobody qualified. Verse 4, so I wept very much, John says, because no one was found worthy to open and read the scroll or even to look at it. But one of the elders said to me, do not weep. Behold, the Lion of the tribe of Judah, the Root of David, has prevailed to open the scroll and to loose its seven seals. And I looked, and behold, in the midst of the throne and the four living creatures, in the midst of the elders, stood a lamb, as though it had been slain, having seven horns and seven eyes, which are the seven spirits of God, sent out into all the earth. Then he came and he took the scroll out of the right hand of him who sat on the throne. Now when he had taken the scroll, the four living creatures and the 24 elders fell down before the lamb, each having a harp and golden bowls full of incense, which are the prayers of the saints. And they sang a new song, saying, you are worthy to take the scroll and to open its seals, for you were slain and have redeemed us to God by your blood out of every tribe and tongue and people and nation, and have made us kings and priests to our God, and we shall reign on the earth. Now you look at those verses, and who is it talking about? It's talking about the Lord Jesus Christ. He alone is the one who is worthy to open this scroll. In chapter 6 of Revelation begins the description of the tribulation, and it's the beginning of Christ. Remember we said Christ will be coming back, and he will take literally back this earth. He will establish his kingdom here on this earth. And you can go through Revelation 6 and read as he unrolls each of these seals. These scrolls are broken. In chapter 11, verse 15 of Revelation, after the seals are broken here, it says in verse 15, and the seventh angel sounded, and there were loud voices in heaven saying, the kingdom of this world has become the kingdom of our Lord and his Christ, and he shall reign forever and ever. So that proves the simple point that everything was given to Christ, and he alone is worthy to have it. Even in Acts chapter 2, verse 36, when Peter was preaching his first sermon at Pentecost, he said this, therefore, let the house of Israel know for certain that God has made him both Lord and Christ, this Jesus whom you've crucified. So this carpenter who was nailed to a tree was in fact the King of Kings, the Lord of Lords, and he is coming back to rule the world. That's why Satan attacked him the way he did. Satan knew exactly what was going to happen. He tried to dissuade Christ from doing that when he tempted him. He tried to have Christ usurp God's rule and bow to Satan. And remember, when Christ came to earth the first time, he became poor, the Bible says, for our sakes. He gave all that up. Luke 9:58 says that he didn't even have anywhere to lay his head. He was so poor. Even his clothes were taken from him when he died. He was buried in a grave that wasn't his. It belonged to somebody else. See, but when Christ comes back, when Christ comes to earth again, his inheritance will be full. He's going to inherit all things. And because we have put our faith, our trust in him, the Bible says that we will become fellow heirs with him. It doesn't say we'll become fellow Christ. It says we will become fellow heirs with him. When we enter into his eternal kingdom, we're going to possess jointly all that he possesses. If you can imagine that. What an amazing thing. What a blessing. We're not going to be joint Christs or joint lords, but we're going to be joint heirs, the Bible says. And so his marvelous inheritance is going to be ours as well. And even though that happens, it's amazing to me that when you look at prophecy and you look at all that was foretold about Christ and everything, that just lines up right to the T. One little thing out of place, then he's not the Messiah. But if you study that out, everything just lines up perfectly. And yet, some amazingly still reject him, even though he is the Christ, the King, the Son of God. They reject the God as he was revealed in the Old Testament, and they reject the person of the New Testament, and what have they to do with him? But Christ truly had his inheritance. Well, the second thing that we see here is that he not only had an inheritance, but he had his power. Back to Hebrews chapter 1, it says there, through whom also he made the worlds. He made the worlds. When's the last time you made anything? Maybe you put something together out of a box. Maybe you put together a model, or maybe you put together some furniture. Maybe you even took some wood and sawed it and glued it and hammered it and nailed it together and made a nice piece of furniture. I don't know. That's an accomplishment. You can look back, sit back and say, wow, that's pretty neat. But can you imagine someone who made everything, created everything? That's what it says there in Hebrews chapter 1, verse 2. It says, not only was he appointed, he had an inheritance, but through whom also he made the worlds. Everything that we see around us, Christ is the agent through whom God made the world. He created it. John 1:3 says, all things came into being what? By him. And apart from him, nothing came into being that has come into being. In other words, without Jesus Christ, we don't have anything. Nothing. No earth, no cars, no family, nothing. Not a zip. That's the power that Christ possesses. And one of the greatest proofs of his deity, the proof that that little baby in the manger was God incarnate, was his power to create. See, the ability to create things belongs to God and God alone. As human beings, sometimes we think that somehow we're going to one day create something, and you got scientists working on that even now. They want to create life. Well, they're not creating life. They're just taking what God had already created and tweaking it a little bit. That's all they're doing. And see, we need to begin to understand that only God has that supernatural power to create something out of nothing. He created everything material and everything spiritual. And you got to remember, when Christ first created, he created everything, the Bible says. He looked at it and he said, this is good. It was good. Only since then has it been stained by the sin of mankind. But even that is going to be restored one day, Romans 8 says. It's going to be restored to what it was in the beginning. That word there, world, or all things there, through whom he also made the worlds, it says. It's not the word that you've heard, cosmos. It's not that word. It's a different word. It's the word for ages. It's the word that means ages. See, Jesus is not just responsible for creating the physical earth, beloved. He's responsible for creating time, if you can believe that, space, energy, matter, all that are from the hands of his creative power. Christ created the whole universe and everything in it. He made it function perfectly. And he did it without even breaking a sweat. Amazing power. John MacArthur, in one of his commentaries, he has a quotation from a Nobel laureate, Sir John Eccles, and he's

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3: You don't want to remember, you can't forget. That same man whose ear somehow transfers sound waves from air to liquid without even losing any sound. Doesn't make sense. There's another brilliant scientist, A.K. Morrison, and he tells us that conditions for life on Earth demand so many billions of minute interrelated circumstances appearing simultaneously in the same infinitesimal moment that such a prospect becomes beyond belief and beyond possibility. He goes on and he talks about the vastness of our universe. If you could somehow put 1.2 million Earths inside the sun, if you could do that, you would still have room for another 4.3 million moons. The sun is 865,000 miles in diameter and is 93 million miles from Earth. The next nearest star is Alpha Centauri, and it's five times larger than our sun. He created all this. The moon is only 211,463 miles away. You could walk there if you wanted to in 27 years. Ray of light travels at 186,000 miles per second, so a beam of light would reach the moon in about 1.5 seconds. Don't forget, he created light too. If you could travel at that speed, it would take 2 minutes and 18 seconds to reach Venus, 4.5 minutes to reach Mercury, 1 hour and 11 seconds to reach Saturn. To reach Pluto, it would take, which is 2.7 billion miles from Earth, it would take nearly 4 hours. If you got that far, you'd still be well inside our own solar system. The North Star is 4 trillion miles away, but is still nearby in relation even to known space. Betelgeuse, that one star that's way out there, 880 quadrillion miles, that's 880 followed by 15 zeros, has a diameter of 250 million miles. That's greater than the Earth's orbit. See, when you stop and you look at some of this stuff and you think, well, this just all kind of came out of a little mud pie or something, it's ridiculous. Where did it all come from? Who conceived it? Who made it? I mean, it can't be an accident. Someone made it, and the Bible tells us the maker was Christ.
4: 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We look forward to seeing you next time as we continue our studies here in God's Word

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12: With SRN News, I'm Jason Walker. It has been a tremendous ordeal for many. The final remaining passengers on that cruise ship hit by a deadly hantavirus outbreak have disembarked and boarded flights to more than 20 countries. And then they'll be entering quarantine. A French woman was the latest to be confirmed as infected, while an American is suspected of infection after the initial testing. Asian shares trading mixed as optimism encouraged by a rally on Wall Street clashed with pessimism over worries about surging oil prices. Shares rose in Tokyo and Hong Kong. And early trading, while Seoul, Sydney, and Shanghai were all declining. President Trump leaves later Tuesday for Beijing and talks with Chinese leader Xi Jinping. This is SRN News.
13: 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We hear a lot about it, but whether it's a byproduct of the ravages of natural disaster or out of human failure, trying to survive on the street is rough. 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
18: Welcome back. We're on another study in the book of Daniel. You'll notice that I'm not in a familiar environment for you. My wife and I are traveling for some appointments, and we are in California. California has been rain-soaked. You maybe have read about some of the flooding in San Diego and some of the flooding in Los Angeles and further north, but we are between San Diego and Los Angeles, and where we're staying is on high ground, so we are doing just fine. Thank you for joining us again for this Bible study on the book of Daniel. We're in Daniel chapter 5 tonight, and you'll remember that in Daniel chapter 1, we found that Daniel was taken into captivity as a young man, brought to the lavish city of Babylon. Babylon was the leading ruler of the world at that time. Nebuchadnezzar attacked Babylon, and Nebuchadnezzar attacked Jerusalem, king of Babylon. Attacked it in 605 BC, attacked it again in 587, and Babylon dominated the world. Jews were brought into captivity to Babylon. And so Daniel 1 begins with a great defeat for the true God, but Daniel purposes in his heart to serve God, and the chapter ends with a great victory for the true God. So in Daniel chapter 1, God is revealed as the one who turns defeat into victory. Often we have defeats in our own lives, and God can take those defeats as we give our lives into his hands and turn them into victory. In chapter 2, you remember we had the dream of the great king, and the king Nebuchadnezzar had a dream of an image, head of gold, breasts and arms of silver, thighs of brass, legs of iron, feet of iron and clay, a rock cut out without hands that smashes the image. That Daniel chapter 2, the great theme is the God who reveals the future. And if God knows the future of the nations and God can reveal the destiny of the nations, he knows our future too, and we can be safe in his hands. In Daniel chapter 3, the king, in rebellion against God, sets up a golden image, and he commands all of his citizenry to worship that image. But in Daniel chapter 3, Shadrach, Meshach, and Abednego do not bow down. They're thrown into the fiery furnace. Miraculously, Jesus enters into the flames of their life and protects them. So in our life, when we go through the flames, when the journey is long and the mountain is high and the road's rough, and we go through the flames of life, Jesus is there with us as he was with the Hebrew worthies in the flames. We're never alone. I love the old song, "Just When I Need Him, Jesus is Near." Just when I falter, just when I fear, just when I need him most. And then in chapter 4, it's the only chapter in the book of Daniel not written by Daniel. It's written by Nebuchadnezzar. And Nebuchadnezzar loses his kingdom, wanders around with the royal beasts. But then he looks to heaven, reminds us of Isaiah 45, verse 22. "Look unto me and be saved, all the ends of the earth, for I am God and there is none else." So in chapter 4, the king who becomes a beast wanders around on all fours, grunting like a beast, looks to heaven and is restored to his throne. So we, in our fallen nature, says Jeremiah 17:9 says, "The heart is deceitful above all things and desperately wicked. Who can know it?" As we come to Jesus, we open our hearts to him and look to Christ. He robes us with the robe of righteousness, takes us and places us upon a throne, puts a royal diadem upon our heads, and puts a scepter in our hands. In Christ, through Christ, because the righteousness of Christ, we too can reign as kings with God and priests forever and ever. Daniel 1, the God who turns defeat into victory. Daniel 2, the true prophet who reveals the future that we can trust him. Daniel 3, he is the priest, the deliverer who leaps into the flames of our life. Daniel 4, he's the ruler, he's the king that one day will rule upon his throne. So we come now to Daniel chapter 5. Do you have your Bible? Well, you know what? Before we go into Daniel chapter 5, though, let's look at a few questions, because I did have a couple of questions that came in. Incidentally, if you have any questions, we'll put on the screen where you can write in for your questions. You can write in to info@hopelives365.com. 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Write in your questions. They may be on the book of Daniel. They may be Bible questions. So here's a couple questions. Here's David from Maryland. "There were three righteous men thrown into the flames." That's in chapter 3. "Then another glorious one joined them. Could that represent the proclamation of the three angels' messages in Revelation 14, and then the great mighty angel in chapter 18 declaring Babylon is fallen?" David, I do think there's a correlation with Revelation, but I don't think it's that particular one. We have three men in the fiery furnace. They're standing in the flames of life. So I don't think each one of them represents one of the three angels. Then we have the third angel coming to protect them. In the book of Revelation, chapter 18, when the fourth angel comes, when the angel comes to protect Shadrach, Meshach, and Abednego in the fiery flames, yes, he was protecting. But when you look at the fourth angel that joins his ministry with the three angels of Revelation 14, you look at Revelation 18, the earth is filled with his glory, and the earth is brightened with the glory of God, the character of Christ. So there is a final proclamation there that I think is somewhat different than the angel who protects Shadrach, Meshach, and Abednego in the fiery flames. But here's where I think the connection is. Nebuchadnezzar passed a universal decree that anybody who didn't worship the image should be thrown into the fiery furnace. So it was a universal death decree to violate the commandments of God, namely the first and second commandment. "Thou shalt have no other gods before me, and thou shalt not bow down to any graven image." So here is a universal world leader who passes a universal decree that anybody that doesn't worship in a certain way should be killed. The three angels' messages warn us against something very similar. They warn us indeed that there will come a time when the beast power will rise, church and state will be united, and worship once again will be compelled. I think that's where the parallel is. And just like the angel protected Shadrach, Meshach, and Abednego, so Christ will protect us in the last days. Hope that helps. There's another question that has come in too. It says, King Nebuchadnezzar's dream in chapter 4, the seven times period, is it literal or symbolic? It is a literal seven-year period that was fulfilled upon King Nebuchadnezzar. Some people want to take the seven times or the 7 years, make them prophetic, multiply seven times 360, come out with 2520, and apply that to end events. The reason that that can't be done is a couple-fold. One, chapter 4 is in the historical section of the book, not the prophetic section. Secondly, in Daniel 4, verse 28, it says, all this came upon King Nebuchadnezzar. In other words, it was fulfilled. Daniel 4, verse 33, the very hour the word was fulfilled concerning Nebuchadnezzar. So in chapter 4, it is very, very clear that the prophecy was fulfilled. If you have any questions, again, send them in to us. I'll be happy to answer them for you. Again, where do you send them? You send them to info@hopelives365.com. 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Now, a little background in Daniel chapter 5. How old do you think Daniel was when we come to Daniel chapter 5? How old? Well, are we guessing? No, we have pretty good information. You remember in Daniel chapter 1, when Daniel was taken captive, the Bible says in Daniel chapter 1 and verse 4, it talks about those who were taken captive, and it says, young men in whom there was no blemish, good-looking, gifted in all wisdom, possessing knowledge, and quick to understand. Young men. The word there for young men is a word that is like teenagers, but not young teenagers, not 13 or 14. How do we know that? Well, it says that they were gifted in wisdom, they possessed knowledge, they were quick to understand, so they had some educational background. Most authors understand that Daniel was about 17. So if Daniel is 17 in or thereabouts in chapter 1, and there's a 70-year captivity that Jeremiah predicted upon Babylon, and if in chapter 5 the Medes and the Persians end that 70-year captivity, so you'd have 70 years of captivity. Daniel is 17 when he goes into captivity, so he's about 87 years old. The young king, Belshazzar, here, the Babylonian king, is about 36 or 37. So what we're going to see here is a young upstart, young king who wants nothing more than parties and pleasure and thrills. The Babylon was a sex-centered, morally twisted and defiled degenerate in that palace. And as we're going to see, they have this great party. You're going to see the contrast between the foolishness and the folly of a young king who's obsessed with pleasure and Daniel, a man of God who's been in that kingdom guiding empires. He's been there with Nebuchadnezzar, been there with Nabonidus, been there throughout the empire. He has guided over 70 years the Babylonian empire, giving his wisdom. So you're going to see a man of faith, a man of prayer, a man of confidence in God, a man of deep trust in God. And we're going to contrast him with Belshazzar, a weak, vacillating, pleasure-centered king. So let's go. Let's jump right into our chapter.
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18: Daniel chapter 5, verse 1. Belshazzar the king made a great feast for 1,000 of his lords and drank wine in the presence of 1,000. While he tasted the wine, Belshazzar gave the command to bring the gold and silver vessels which his father Nebuchadnezzar had taken from the temple which had been in Jerusalem, that the king and his lords and his wines and his concubines might drink from them. Now notice, this is some drunken feast. The wine is flowing. Everything to tempt the eye and delight the taste is upon the table. Long-robed Babylonian statesmen hold close, finely gowned, perfumed Babylonian women. The dance floor is gyrating with the music of Babylon. The wine is flowing. Conscience is at half-mast. And Nebuchadnezzar and Belshazzar says, bring me the goblets, bring me the vessels that we took out of the temple of Jerusalem that my father took there. Now notice one thing here. It says Nebuchadnezzar is his father. We know that Nabonidus was his father. Is that a mistake? Not at all. In Hebrew culture, remember the Bible says Jesus is the son of David, not lineage. So often the Bible uses the term loosely, relative of. So you got, what's the genealogy? First, you have Nebuchadnezzar, son is Nebuchadnezzar. Then you have Nebuchadnezzar, son, one of his children, Nabonidus. Then Nabonidus, and he had other sons too. And then Nabonidus gives birth to Belshazzar. So really, Nebuchadnezzar is the grandfather, but the term in Hebrew is used loosely here. But here's the point. They're drinking. His mind is besotted. And in an act of utter rebellion against God, in an act of defiance against God, he says, bring the sacred vessels, the vessels that were used for the worship of the Most High, the vessels that were used in the sanctuary with the Shekinah glory of God, bring those vessels. And they bring them. And the Bible says, verse 3, then they brought the gold vessels that had been taken from the temple of the house of God, which had been in Jerusalem. And the king and his lords and his wives and his concubines drank from them. Can you imagine that? They drank wine and praised the gods of gold and silver, bronze and iron and wood and stone. Here, the sacred vessels that were used to worship God were brought into this feast of drunken debauchery with these immoral scenes, these sacred vessels. And they worshiped the gods of gold, silver, wood and stone. This is the act of ultimate defiance. God has mercy. God is gracious. But there comes a point where human beings can go beyond the mercy of God. We saw that in the days of the flood. Let's go back to Genesis chapter 6, because we see a repeat of that here. Genesis, the 6th chapter. There was a time that all society went beyond the mercy, the grace, the goodness of God. Genesis chapter 6. We're looking there first at Genesis chapter 6, verse 5. Then the Lord saw that the wickedness of man was great in the earth, that every intent of the thoughts of his heart was only evil continually. And verse 11. The earth was corrupt before God, and the earth was filled with violence. So in the days of Noah, society filled the cup of its iniquity and stepped across the line from God's mercy to God's judgment. We see the same thing in Sodom and Gomorrah, an immoral, pleasure-centered society. They step over the line. In Noah's day, the rains fell. Sodom and Gomorrah's day, the fire fell. And we see the same thing in Babylon. There comes a point where human beings can exhaust God's mercy. They can turn their back on God's love. They can resist the claims of the Eternal One. God did everything he could to reach the society in the days of Noah. God did everything he could to reach society in the days of Lot. God did everything he could to reach Babylon. In fact, in the interpretation of Nebuchadnezzar's dreams, he revealed himself, and Nebuchadnezzar accepted the true God, but Belshazzar did not. He went further and further and further away from God until he took those goblets out, and that was the last act of defiance. You know, there's a last feast, a last night, a last party for every human being on earth. If Jesus does not come, every one of us will have that last night. And that's why Christ is appealing to us now. That's why Christ is moving upon our hearts now to make an eternal decision for him, to leave nothing, nothing between us and our Savior. I love that old song, nothing between my soul and my Savior, not of this world's delusive dream. So we go back. They're drinking wine, verse 4, praising the gods of gold and silver, bronze and iron, wood and stone. But in the same hour, the fingers of a man's hand appeared and wrote opposite the lampstand on the plaster of the wall of the king's palace. And the king saw the part of the hand that wrote. Notice, it writes against the lampstand. That lampstand that was in the sanctuary of God. That lampstand that illuminated the ancient sanctuary and the ancient temple. That lampstand that represented the light of Christ's love, the light of his grace, the light of his word. That lampstand is brought into a pagan banquet hall. And God says it's enough. God says the cup of iniquity has been filled. And God's mercy now becomes God's judgment. The king's countenance changes, verse 6. His thoughts trouble him so that the joints of his hips were loosed and his knees knocked together. And the king cries aloud to the astrologers, the Chaldeans, the soothsayers. The king spoke, saying to the wise men of Babylon, read this writing, and they'll be clothed with purple and a chain of gold around your neck. You'll be the third ruler in the kingdom. Why third ruler? Why third ruler? Nabonidus was the first ruler, the king, the father of Belshazzar. But you know what? He didn't like ruling too much. And so as a result of that, Nabonidus built a palace far up the river, Euphrates, and in Teman. And he was natural history. He kind of smiled and said he liked to chase butterflies. And he said to his son Belshazzar, you rule. So Nabonidus first, Belshazzar second, and then third ruler in the kingdom would be the one who can interpret the dream. But notice what it says. He brings in the Chaldeans, the soothsayers, all the psychics, the astrologers. We saw those guys before, didn't we? Daniel chapter 2, they come in. King Nebuchadnezzar says, tell me what I dreamed and what does it mean? Astrologers, Chaldeans, soothsayers, magicians say, we don't know. We can't tell you what you dreamed. He said, you're not fooling me. If you can't tell me what I dreamed yesterday, how can you tell me about tomorrow? Daniel comes in, interprets the dream. King Nebuchadnezzar knew. But then, chapter 4, king brings them in again. He says, I'll tell you the dream that I had about the tree. What's about this tree that was cut down? Chapter 4. They say, we don't know. Daniel comes in again. See, it's very fascinating to me that the Babylonian kings often did not learn. They did not learn the folly of trusting human wisdom. They did not learn the folly of psychic seers. It's unfortunate today that many turn to astrology columns. There are 3,000 astrology columns in newspapers across America. Many people go onto the internet looking at astrology. Some people go to psychic seers to get the future, but they let men and women down in Daniel's day, and they will let you down today. There is no wisdom except satanic wisdom in the magicians, the astrologers, the soothsayers. I love what it says in James 1, verse 5, where God says, if any man lacks wisdom, let him come to me, that upbraideth not and giveth to all men liberally. If you're lacking wisdom, if you need some decision, God invites you to come to him, to seek his will for any decision you need to make in your life. The handwriting is on the wall. It can't be read. They don't know what it means. Well, the king's wise men came, but they could not, reading verse 8, they could not read the writing or make known the king its interpretation. Then King Belshazzar was greatly troubled. His countenance was changed. His words were astonished. So just imagine, he's shaking. He's shaking. They put down the wine cups now. The hands that have been embracing Babylonian women fall limp. Every eye is looking upon that wall. Every eye is looking upon that writing upon the wall, that this is mysterious writing written with this finger of fire indelibly upon the wall. Their knees are knocking. Their stomach is in knots. Sweat's pouring down their face. They sense something serious. They sense that this is an omen, a dark omen, but they don't know. the king is angry. He's angry because the astrologers, the magicians, Chaldeans could not interpret the dream. So King Belshazzar was troubled, verse 9. His countenance was changed, his lords were astonished. The queen, because of the words of the king and the lords, came to the banquet hall. Now, she wasn't there. Why? Because she was an elderly woman. Who was she? Most translations say the queen mother. This was Nebuchadnezzar's mother. She knew that when Nebuchadnezzar's wife or Belshazzar's mother, Nebuchadnezzar's wife or Belshazzar's mother, most likely. The queen mother knew that when Nebuchadnezzar was out eating grass, the queen mother knew that Daniel was preserving the kingdom.
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18: I get a sense that judgment's hanging over our world, but we live in a world very much like ancient Babylon, a world that is saturated with pleasure, a world that is filled with materialism, a sex-centered, thrill-jaded world that's going crazy over the things of time rather than the things of eternity. I get a sense that we're living in a world that has drifted further and further from God, when right has become wrong and wrong has become right, where truth is mocked and ridiculed and scoffed at, where error is accepted as the norm, and where unrighteousness is considered righteousness, where people say there is no truth. I get a sense that the grains of sand are running out of the hourglass of time. I get a sense that the cup of iniquity is being filled. I get a sense that we're living on the verge of the eternal world, that God is appealing to us to make eternal decisions for Christ. Eternal decisions for his kingdom. Your kingdom is divided and given to the Medes and Persians. Now, it's a very interesting thing. God had predicted the Persian ruler that would overthrow Babylon 150 years before his birth.
20: The interesting thing about a sin is that it rarely stands all alone. 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Now, what do I mean by that? 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That's what happens to one who chooses to fall under the dominating sway and authority of his own nature, sinfulness. Listen to this from Scripture. His own iniquities will capture the wicked, and he will be held with the cords of his sin. Man, that paints a picture, doesn't it? It's a vortex. It's like getting caught in a fast whirlpool. Choices have consequences. Sin rarely stands alone.
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0: Are you content? Reminds me of a story I read about a wealthy employer who once heard one of his employees say to another, "If I had $1,000, I'd be perfectly content." So this man stops, turns around and says, "Excuse me, you know, I have a lot of money and I've never found contentment from my money, but I want to meet a perfectly contented person. So here you go." Pulls out his checkbook, writes it out, $1,000, signs it, "This is yours." And as he walks away, he overheard that employee say, "Why didn't I ask for $2,000?" See, that's the way we are. That's human nature. There's one psychologist who did a lot of study on what brings contentment, and her conclusion was, quote, "If people shoot for a certain level of affluence, thinking it will make them happy, they find that upon reaching it, they become very quickly habituated, and at that point, they start hankering for the next level of income, property, or good health." So, you know, you make thousands, but oh, if only I were a millionaire. Then you're a millionaire. If only I were a billionaire. But know this, getting more stuff will not bring happiness or contentment. It's Jesus that you're looking for. And I ask you in closing, have you asked Jesus Christ to come into your life to be your Savior and your Lord? Because the day you do that, your questions will be answered. The day you do that, you'll find the contentment you've been seeking in life.
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5: What do you have to anchor your soul when you don't have the truth? 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What do you have to anchor you when you are trying to make a decision and you don't know which way to go and everything in your life hinges on that decision? It is the truth of Almighty God. I will guide you with my eye, I will teach you the way which you should go. It is truth that protects us.
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5: Where does truth fit in your personal list of essential character qualities? Do you just take it for granted, for example, that you're a truthful person? You take it for granted that everything you say is truthful? Or is truth an issue with you? Well, the Bible has a lot to say about truth. For example, in the New Testament, 98 times that the Bible speaks of truth in the New Testament, in the Old Testament about 99 times. And what I want you to see in this message entitled Building Truth into Your Life, I want us to go all the way back to begin with to the book of Exodus, because you'll discover something here. Not only is that one of the first times that truth is mentioned, but there is a characteristic given that I think every single person in political office should have to adhere to. And that all of us in positions to influence other people should adhere to. And the truth is, everybody. So I want you to go back, if you will, to the 18th chapter of the book of Exodus. And let me give you a little idea of what's happening. And here, Moses has led the people of Israel out of Egyptian bondage. And now he is in the process of governing them. And so his father-in-law said to him, he said, "This is not good. This is not working." And the 18th chapter of Exodus, beginning in verse 17, listen to what he says. Moses' father-in-law said to him, "The thing that you're doing is not good." That is, he was just trying to do it all. "You surely will wear out both yourself and these people who are with you, for the task is too heavy for you. You cannot do it alone. Now listen to me. I will give you counsel and God will be with you. You be the people's representative before God. You bring the disputes to God. Then teach them the statutes and the laws and make known to them the way in which they are to walk and the work they are to do. Now watch this next verse. Furthermore, you shall select out of the people able men who fear God, men of truth, those who hate dishonest gain. Would you not agree? These are the kind of leaders our nation ought to have. Men who fear God, men of truth, and men who hate dishonest gain. Truth is very, very essential. It is a primary, essential characteristic that should be found in every single person, and especially in leaders, I would say. Well, you can look through the scriptures, for example, and you'll remember in Proverbs chapter 3 and this third verse, he says, "Do not let kindness and truth leave you. Bind them about your neck. Write them on the tablet of your heart." Kindness and truth. Why would he put those two together? For the simple reason, they're very essential in a person's character, who they are, how they respond, how they relate to other people. Remember, Jesus said, "I am the way and the truth." All truth is to be found in him. He said, for example, speaking of the Holy Spirit, the Spirit is the Spirit of truth. And you remember what Pilate asked Jesus before the trial? Pilate said to Jesus, "What is truth?" And I believe Pilate meant exactly what he said. He had no earthly idea in that corrupt society of Rome what truth was really all about. But it was all about corruption and power and all the things that were going on around them at that particular time. For example, in Galatians, the Apostle Paul had written a letter to the Galatians, and one of the things that he was having to deal with was the fact, he said, "Now that I have written you this letter," he said, "you hate me because I tell you the truth." And I wonder how many pastors could say that. They tell the truth, and oftentimes people don't like the truth because the truth hurts. It cultivates, it digs up, it reveals. And so when you come to this passage here in Ephesians, and I want you to turn to, if you'll turn to this fourth chapter of Ephesians, and look at this one simple command that the Apostle Paul gives. But I want us to start with the 17th verse because he's describing, in beginning in the 17th verse, the lifestyle that people are living and so forth. And so he says, in beginning in verse 17 of chapter 4, "So this I say and affirm together with the Lord, that you walk no longer," that is, stop walking just as the unbelievers, that's what he calls Gentiles, "unbelievers also walk in the futility of their mind, being darkened in their understanding, excluded from the life of God because of the ignorance that's in them, because of the hardness of their hearts. And they, having become callous, have given themselves over to sensuality for the practice of every kind of impurity and greediness. But you did not learn Christ in this way. If indeed you have heard him and have been taught in him, just as truth is in whom? In Jesus. That in reference to your former manner of life, you lay aside the old life," that is, walk away from that, "which is being corrupted in accordance with the lust of deceit, and that you be renewed in the spirit of your mind." Look at this next verse. "And put on the new self, which in the likeness of God has been created in righteousness and holiness of the truth. Therefore, laying aside falsehood, speak truth, each one of you, with his neighbor, for we are members of one another." Truth is what corresponds to what actually is, what as things really are. Truth isn't what I feel like it is. Truth isn't what I want it to be. Truth is what corresponds to what absolutely is reality. When we build truth into our life, it's for our protection. For example, you do not want a pastor who does not tell you the truth. Now, you can't say that about everybody, because there are some people who deliberately, willfully go to a church where they know that it's okay to drink, they don't expect you to tithe, you can do this and you can do that. In other words, and especially since they will tell you that all the Bible's not true. And a lot of it is left to personal interpretation, and therefore that gives you a lot of freedom. Is that the kind of church you want? In other words, do you want a church where truth is not absolutely essential? If you want to go to a church where truth is not the bottom line and where the Bible is not the ultimate expression of divine truth, then what you're saying is, I don't really want to know the truth. I want to know the things that I agree with, but I want some room. In other words, I want some liberty that I can do some things that nobody's going to bring it to my attention. That's deadly. Truth is part of our protection. If I know the truth, I can protect myself from error and missing out on things that God very evident has given us in His Word. And so people deny the truth. They resist the truth. They don't want the truth. And when you don't have truth, let me ask you, what do you have to anchor your soul when you don't have the truth? What do you have to anchor you in times of difficulty and hardship and pain when you don't have the truth that God is with you? What do you have to anchor you when you are trying to make a decision and you don't know which way to go? And everything in your life hinges on that decision. It is the truth of Almighty God. I will guide you with my eye. I will teach you in the way which you should go. It is truth that protects us. A second thing it does, not only protect us, but it provides something for us. It provides, listen to this, guidance to know what to do. That is, if I know the truth, I will know what to do in a given situation. Secondly, I will have wisdom to know the best way to go, because truth will show me the best way to go in whatever that situation may be. Thirdly, truth strengthens us, enables us, because we have a solid, firm foundation. You see, it's a foundational part of our very being, truth is. Then, of course, truth gives us the courage to do whatever we need to do. It motivates us. And this is why when you and I believe that Jesus Christ is the Son of God and He's the only way of salvation, it gives us courage to state that clearly to people, whether they like it or not, whether they accept it or not. It's not the issue. We're being truthful. And many Christians today compromise what they believe for fear of rejection. So you have to make a decision in life. Do I want to please God or other people? Listen, once you settle that issue, then it's over. If people like you, fine. If they don't like you, that's not your issue. It's their issue. And so it's a protection. To be truthful is to be protected. And when you say, I'm committed to the truth of the gospel, whatever that means, you'll make enemies from some people, and you'll make people who love you forever because you told them the truth. Then, not only that, it's a comfort. It produces a comfort in us to lift us in situations. Well, I know this is the truth, and I have done exactly what God said. Now, Lord, I'm going to leave all the consequences to you because this is what you said I am to do. And then, of course, I think it produces a faith in us to act on the truth that we need. That is, if we're truthful persons, there's a sense of faith in God that He is going to do what? He's going to sustain you in living, walking, and speaking the truth. Truth is very, very, very important. Now, that all being true, how do you build truth into your life? Well, first of all, you have to recognize truthfulness as a foundational life principle. That's how important it is, foundational life principle. That's the bottom line of building truth into your life. Secondly, we evaluate the results of past failures of truthfulness and say, all right, I didn't tell the truth here, I didn't tell the truth there, here's what happened. And you look at the consequences, and you recognize the consequence was not worth it. In other words, telling the truth is far more important. Thirdly, you accept the Bible as the ultimate guidebook to practicing truth. There's got to be some ultimate guide. What's the ultimate guide? Average person would say, my opinion is as good as your opinion. And so why do you think you know more than I do? In other words, you have the privilege to think that you way you want to think, and I can think, but don't try to pull me into your mold. And so people want to jockey it around, for example. And the truth is there has to be some ultimate, final principle or truth, and that truth is found in the Word of God. None of us are perfect. We'll make mistakes, and sometimes we may say things that we think are absolutely the truth that we discover or not. You may make decisions based on what you thought was the truth. Now, when you genuinely, with all of your heart, as best you know the will of God, watch this carefully. You make a decision based on the truth that you knew, and you make a wrong decision. You say, what's God going to do about that? Romans 8:28. And that is, he works all things together for those who love him, to those who call according to his purpose. That is, God knows we're going to make mistakes. He knows we're going to make decisions based on things that we thought, that we were taught maybe, whatever it might be. And I wonder how many of you, for example, have changed what you believe about your relationship to God over a period of time. And I can remember growing up that my view of God was he was a very judgmental God, and that he was a God of judgment primarily. Well, it took me time to grow out of that, because that's where I grew up, and that's what I heard all those early years. And so I'm sure that I would, if you'd asked me about God, about something, I'd have said, I'd have been very, very overemphasizing that part. So we make corrections in life. We learn. That's not what we're talking about. We're talking about deliberate, willful denial of the truth. And so what happens? Well, the way you build truth into your life is practice telling it and watch the consequences. Practice telling it and be careful to watch the consequences. For example, I told him the truth. I felt like I was going to be really rejected as a result of it, but I had to tell him anyway. Well, what were the consequences? The consequences, you may have been hurt or you may not have been. But the fact is that you told the truth freed you up from any inhibitions you may have had. You have to be honest with yourself when you fail and discover why. Why didn't I tell him the truth? Why didn't I tell him the truth? And I think sometimes, oftentimes, a person doesn't tell the truth for fear of rejection. I wonder how many people, for example, who are dating a prospective husband or wife, and they don't tell the truth about something because they think, oh, if I tell her that, she'd never marry me. Or if I told him that, he wouldn't want me. You know what? It just may be the fact that you told him what you had to go through early in life would be one reason he'd love you that much more. There's something about truth that just covers a lot of stuff in life. And people are more often more willing to accept truth than to find out later and then learn to be distrustful all the days of their life. Then ask God to give you an ever-increasing desire for truthfulness. Lord, just show me how to be truthful in every area. When I hesitate, God, bring it to my attention that I can trust you with truth, whatever's going on. Identify any area of weakness which pops up the most often, and find the scripture that relates to that, and begin to quote that verse of scripture in your heart. There's something about that, that's the cleansing power of the Word of God, the truthfulness of God. Then, of course, fill your mind with the Word of God, sowing your mind with the truth of God's Word. And what happens is it strengthens you, it encourages you, it gives you the courage to tell the truth. And you'll find yourself becoming more truthful, more honest, when the Word of God is more powerful in your life. And then, of course, purpose in your heart to be a person whose words are true, making you trustworthy, reliable, and believable. Isn't that what you want to be? Don't you want to be trustworthy, reliable, and believable? And a person, for example, they want to be your friend. They can trust you to tell them the truth. I have friends who will tell me the truth. Listen, if you have a true friend, they're going to tell you the truth. They may get you by yourself and tell you the truth. They may get you on your knees and tell you the truth. They may say, let's go to lunch or something I need to share with you. But truth is the bottom line. Now, let me ask you this question. Do you know the truth about eternal life? You say, yeah, I've been to church and I've heard all that. Are you sure you've heard the truth? I'm not sure you have. So let me just tell you what the truth is. Here's the truth about eternal life. The truth about eternal life is this. God recognizes the sinful condition of mankind, which has separated him from all of mankind. His love for you caused him to send Jesus Christ to this earth to reveal to us who God is and what he's like, and then to go to the cross, lay down his life on the cross, shed his blood, which paid your sin debt in full. And only by his paying your sin debt in full can your sins be forgiven. You can't ever be good enough. How good would you have to be? Can't ever do anything long enough, give enough, be good enough. It's what he did for you. And the moment you're willing to ask him to forgive you of your

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7: The Holy Spirit came in order to indwell the believer, in order that the Holy Spirit may live through you and me the life of Christ. 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It does not mean that we are Christ or that we're equal to Him. But in these finite physical bodies of ours, these marred images of God, very marred, there is enough of the Lord Jesus Christ. And the truth when I say enough is, we have all of Christ. That is, when you received Him as your personal Savior, you got Him all. You don't get some of Jesus at the age of 12 and some at the age of 20 and some at the age of 60. When you receive the Lord Jesus Christ as your Savior, you have the whole person. Now, as we understand by submission to Jesus Christ as the indwelling Lord of our life, as we understand who He is and submit to Him, to the degree to which you and I submit to the Lord Jesus Christ, to that degree is He able to express through our countenance and our actions and our behavior and our characteristics and our character the very likeness of the Father. That's why the Holy Spirit came, in order to live within us and to

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1: Knowing God from Harvest with Pastor and Evangelist Greg Laurie.
2: Are you content? Reminds me of a story I read about a wealthy employer who once heard one of his employees say to another, "If I had $1,000, I'd be perfectly content." So this man stops, turns around and says, "Excuse me, you know, I have a lot of money and I've never found contentment from my money, but I want to meet a perfectly contented person. So here you go." Pulls out his checkbook, writes it out, $1,000, signs it, "This is yours." And as he walks away, he overheard that employee say, "Why didn't I ask for $2,000? See, that's the way we are. That's human nature. There's one psychologist who did a lot of study on what brings contentment, and her conclusion was, quote, "If people shoot for a certain level of affluence, thinking it will make them happy, they find that upon reaching it, they become very quickly habituated, and at that point, they start hankering for the next level of income, property, or good health." So, you know, you make thousands, but oh, if only I were a millionaire, then you're a millionaire. If only I were a billionaire. But know this, getting more stuff will not bring happiness or contentment. It's Jesus that you're looking for. And I ask you in closing, have you asked Jesus Christ to come into your life to be your Savior and your Lord? Because the day you do that, your questions will be answered. The day you do that, you'll find the contentment you've been seeking in life.
1: 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Answers to questions about the Christian faith, online courses for Christian growth, and video messages from Pastor Greg Laurie can be found at harvest.org.
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0: What's your favorite commercial? I still hear in my head advertising jingles, even from my childhood. A good commercial is remembered. Great ones make you want to buy the product. 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
1: The specific instructions given to the physical family are set in the context of the church family, which of course raises immediately the question, who or what is the church family? And here in Colossians, we have the answer to that very, very clear. If you move in your Bible simply to the opening page of Colossians, you will see that Paul, the apostle of Christ Jesus, along with Timothy, his brother, is addressing those to whom he refers as the saints and faithful brothers and sisters. He then goes on to say that these are the ones who are marked by three things in particular: by faith, by love, and by hope. In other words, these individuals are not simply a collection of religious people that are living in the Colossae Valley, but they are those who have had a direct encounter with the living God in and through the work of the Spirit of God in the person of the Lord Jesus Christ. Now, if you have your text in front of me, let me point out to you that he describes the fact that in verse 6, this gospel, this word of truth, has come to them, and they have, you will notice, the verb understood it. They have understood it. There is a mysterious work when men and women understand the gospel. You will not come to understand the gospel as a result of sufficient argumentation. Argument, apologetic, is insufficient. It's not unnecessary, but it's insufficient. Because what happens is, when the Holy Spirit comes and enables us to understand, he doesn't do so contra the evidence, but what he does is he clears away the mists from our eyes. And suddenly, what was unclear becomes clear in a way that takes us by surprise. And we say, when someone asks us, "And are you a member of the family?" "Yes, I am. What happened to you?" "Well, it was quite remarkable, really, because I understood God's grace." That's in verse 6. In verse 12, he describes them as those who are qualified. Qualified. Giving thanks to the Father who has qualified you. On the basis of what? Not on the basis of entry to a club, not on the basis of academic success, not on the basis of gender or social standing, but qualified solely on the strength of who Jesus is and what he has done. Who are the members of the family? Those who are marked by faith, by love, by hope. How did this come about? They understood God's grace. They were qualified by God's grace. And in verse 13 there, they were delivered from where they used to hang out, and they were transferred to the kingdom of his beloved Son, in whom we have redemption, even the forgiveness of our sins. Now, I put it to you, this is something far greater than the idea of, are you a member of such and such a church family that meets in such and such a building? No, no, no. That is perfectly possible by means of all kinds of processes, but the work that is being described here and the call that is being issued here is being issued to Christian people. In other words, the Christian family is distinct from every other family in that the work of God's grace is present in the parents who have, by his grace, understood, been qualified, transferred into his kingdom, and been set free. Now, if all of that has actually happened, you can see that surely there ought to be evidence of it somewhere. And of course, that is why Paul and Timothy have been praying that their outward lives, those to whom he writes, the recipients of the letter, they and we, that their outward life would be in keeping with the gospel. It's verse 10 of chapter 1, that you would walk in a manner worthy of the Lord. Now, what this means then is that as members of God's family, we are called to display the reality of that in practical ways in our own little families, so that our little families are outposts of the gospel. Now, you're sensible people. You could read the Bible here and see if there's a logical progression in what I'm saying. The Christian family is supposed to be a good advertisement, in fact, a fantastic advertisement for the gospel in the world, for the Christian faith. In fact, if Christianity is ever going to have an impact on society, it must revolutionize our home life. Now, it is for this reason that Paul consistently, and the other apostles too, move from the spiritual to the physical family, and do so in such a way as to help us avoid the idea that every time you come to stuff about husbands and wives and parents and children, you can, if you are not a husband or a wife or a parent or whatever, then you can just simply skip that and go to the next section. No, it's not in there specifically for parents and children. It is there for all of us. Why? Well, because of what I've just said. Because the issue is the gospel. The gospel is at stake in relationship to the roles that are assigned to us. Now, in tackling this morning, I want you to know up front that I'm not going to spend hardly any time at all talking about the practical implications of what it means to be a submissive wife. I'm going to trust you to put the pieces of the puzzle together for yourselves. You know what you're dealing with. You know where you live. You know how this needs to be applied. I want instead to address this somewhat differently. And that is, first of all, to answer a question that rises in the minds of people. Where in the world did we get this from? How do we have wives? How do we have marriage? How is it that we even have this stuff? You say, well, that's ridiculous. No, it's not. Move about. Listen to contemporary music. Listen to the cries of teenagers. Listen to those who are post-millennial in their perspective. Observe their lifestyles. And you realize that they're beginning from a very different place than many of us want to start. They're beginning, actually, at the very beginning. So you will see, wives submit to your husbands as is fitting in the Lord. Fitting in the Lord. It doesn't say as it fits in with your own agenda, but as it is fitting in the Lord. Because it is the Lord who created this. That the whole reality of what we deal with in the structure of marriage is not invented by culture, it is established by creation. So when someone says, well, where did we get this from? The answer is from God. And when Jesus actually is asked about things in relationship to the disruption of marriage, and you can find this in Matthew 19, he goes immediately back to the doctrine of creation. He doesn't argue from the contemporary world in which he's living. He doesn't argue on the basis of pragmatism. He goes right back to the fact. He says, don't you know how it was in the beginning? Don't you know how God started this thing off? Don't you understand that? Well, of course, the answer is, for many of us, no, we don't understand it. Human sexuality is part and parcel of creation. Creation. That's where it comes from. Masculinity and femininity are both physiological and psychological realities. Who says? God says. Oh. Therefore, the instruction is permanent and universal. Now, you see, unless we get grounded in this, we can have all the kind of talks that you have in these books with about 20 chapters on what you're supposed to do. They're very helpful, I'm sure. But that is down the line until we understand this. What God has established by creation, no culture will be able to destroy. It will destroy itself first But it will not destroy the reality of that which God has founded from the creation of the world. We need to understand that, and we need to believe it. The light shines in the darkness, and the darkness has not put it out. Heaven and earth, says Jesus, will pass away, but my word will never pass away. This is the foundation. You say, but I thought it is about wives. Yes, it is. By creation, God has put this in place. That's the first observation. Secondly, but look at us. The Bible not only explains its origin, but it explains why it is that it's so messed up. Why is everything so messed up? And you discover that God's perfect plan was disturbed. Adam's role assigned to him was to lead. Not because he was superior, but because it was fitting in the Lord. God constituted the order for his purpose. Eve came after Adam. Eve came out of Adam. Eve came for Adam. Who says? God says. Well, what happened? Well, she listened to the serpent instead of listening to Adam. And Adam listened to Eve instead of listening to God. And the result was disruption in the order and confusion in the roles. Immediately, things were out of kilter. You need only to go on immediately into the fourth chapter and see how the disruptive impact of that extended beyond Adam and Eve to their children. Now, why is this so important? Well, it's so important because we have to recognize that God ordained marriage in part for the lifelong companionship, which is the beauty of marriage. And in the awareness of the fact that the welfare of human society, as we often say in our marriage service, that the welfare of human society can be strong and happy only where the marriage bond is held in honor. Well, how can the marriage bond be held in honor if people don't even understand the origin of the marriage bond itself? This is not an invention along the way. This is not a cage in which people are trapped. This is the divine order of creation. And until we understand that, then our particular roles within it will appear to be a construct that emerges from somebody's bright head or something else. So if it is there by creation, if it is disrupted by sin, it is thirdly restored by grace. Restored by grace. You see, the Bible tells us that it is only in Jesus, that we find freedom from the disruption of relationships brought about by the fall. Only in Jesus is there freedom from that. No self-help book will ultimately fix it. No psychological methodology will be able to change you. We need an expulsive power of a new affection. We need somebody to come from the outside of us and live within us and so open our understanding, so qualify us, so make us new, and then so make us obedient. Actually, what this is all about is the fact that Jesus is Lord. Jesus is Lord. You will see that in the little section beginning in verse 18 here in chapter 3, it is the lordship of Christ that keeps coming. Submit to your husbands as is fitting in the Lord. Children, obey your parents because it pleases the Lord. Make sure you do your work in the fear of the Lord and so on. It is only when we understand that Jesus is Lord of all that we will discover any kind of wholeness, any kind of freedom. Because in Jesus, all that happened in the fall is reversed. That's why when we read in the epistles, Jesus is referred to as the second Adam or the last Adam. Romans 5:19, for us by the one man's disobedience, that is Adam, the many were made sinners, so by the one man's obedience, the many will be made righteous. Jesus obeyed where Adam failed, and Jesus took the divine judgment that Adam and we in him deserve. You say, well, where would there be evidence of this? Well, there are hints of this amazing restorative principle in his miracles. Because people would observe what Jesus was doing and say that there's nobody can do these things. How is it that this happens? He was the king. He was giving an indication of what would ultimately be the case when the lion metaphorically lies down with the lamb, when all things are made new. So you have a hint of it in the miracles. You have the promise of it ultimately in a new heaven and a new earth. And you have it presently. Now wait for this. You have it presently in the church. Remember when you go to the marriage ceremony, and this is the great mystery. And we are talking about Christ and the church. Now that ought to make the hair on the back of your neck stand up just a little bit. Are you telling me that my part as a husband or as a wife is directly related to the plan and purpose of God in relationship to his church and its effectiveness in the universe? Yes, because that's what the Bible says. The restorative principle in a sentence from Sinclair. The liberation from decay, the smoothing out of that which sin has rumpled and distorted, is also seen in Christian marriage. So, God planned it, sin spoiled it, grace restores it, and my marriage is to display it. You say, well, did we reach our verse? Yes, I think you can safely say so. Someone says, but we're only now getting to the point, aren't we? We're now going to get to grips with the good stuff. Well, I say to you again, let's be clear about why this matters. It actually is not about whether you're having a really happy time in your marriage. It's about something far bigger. When Paul writes to Titus and he gives him instructions about how he should conduct himself in pastoral ministry. He says that it is vitally important that there is instruction for the young women, that they are trained to love their husbands and their children, to be self-controlled, pure, working at home, kind, and submissive to their own husbands. Do you know what the next phrase is? So that they may have a really happy time. So that the word of God will not be reviled. In other words, so that you as a Christian wife will not, by your attitude towards your husband, cause some of your friends at the tennis club to disregard the gospel on account of your behavior. In other words, Christian wife, so that you may not cause people to revile his word, but so that you may be a walking advertisement for the reality of the transforming power of the gospel. Now, if we imagine a picture, if we imagine this picture, it is a picture of a husband issuing commands, and of a wife obeying orders, then we're going to have to look somewhere other than the New Testament for that picture. Because that is not actually the picture. In fact, it is interesting that as you go on in this section, the word that is used in relationship to the wives, the word is submit. In the relationship to slaves and masters, it is the word obey. Well, you say, well, what is that? Isn't that just a synonym? Sue and I had this conversation just yesterday afternoon. She said, well, that means the same thing, doesn't it? I said, honey, no, it doesn't mean the same thing. Submission is a voluntary self-giving. A voluntary self-giving. A voluntary self-giving to a lover. To a lover whose responsibility is defined in the verse that follows. A responsibility of constructive care, a responsibility of putting the other person first. In other words, submission is the response of love to love. It's the response of love to love. The distinction that exists within the roles is a distinction of function. It's not a distinction of value. Susan and I have an equal standing and an equal dignity before God by creation. We have an equal standing before God by redemption. But we have been assigned different roles according to the Maker.

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3: Are struggling in this area. Well, partly because we've decided that our preferences take precedent over God's plan. Partly, our poor showing is not on account of a dearth of information. Goodness gracious, there's more ink given to this than probably any other aspect of Christian living in the 21st century. So it can't be an absence of material. No, it has to be a lack of application. Well, then it has to be that I'm guilty of hearing it, but not doing it. Perhaps it has to do with the fact that I listen far more to the voices of a godless culture than I listen to the voice of God.
4: 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As Alistair is taking us through Paul's teaching in the book of Colossians, we're learning that when we embrace the Bible's pattern for family life, our homes and our churches should reflect the blessings of Christ's love. And that can be easier said than done. So as we consider how to cultivate a gospel-centered family, we want to recommend to you a book called Good News for Parents: How God Can Restore Our Joy and Relieve Our Burdens. 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
2: 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Respect has to be earned. Read your Bible, see if you can find that. 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You don't stand in respect to a president because you like him or because you voted for him. You stand when he comes in the room because it is a demonstration of a respect for the office, if not the individual.
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6: With SRN News, I'm Jason Walker. Israeli lawmakers approving a measure setting up a special tribunal that would try and have the authority to sentence to death Palestinians convicted of taking part in the 2023 Hamas-led attack that triggered the war in Gaza. Israel, meanwhile, has sent Iron Dome anti-missile batteries and personnel to the United Arab Emirates to defend the country during the war. President Trump leaves Tuesday for Beijing amid talks with Chinese leader Xi Jinping, highlighting the discussions, tensions over rare earth minerals, and emerging technologies like AI. Asian shares trading mixed as optimism encouraged by a record rally on Wall Street. Shares rose Tuesday in Tokyo, but declined in Seoul, Sydney, and Shanghai. SRN News.
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2: Are you content? Reminds me of a story I read about a wealthy employer who once heard one of his employees say to another, "If I had $1,000, I'd be perfectly content." So this man stops, turns around, and says, "Excuse me, you know, I have a lot of money and I've never found contentment from my money, but I want to meet a perfectly contented person. So here you go." Pulls out his checkbook, writes it out, $1,000, signs it, "This is yours." And as he walks away, he overheard that employee say, "Why didn't I ask for $2,000? See, that's the way we are. That's human nature. There's one psychologist who did a lot of study on what brings contentment, and her conclusion was, quote, "If people shoot for a certain level of affluence, thinking it will make them happy, they find that upon reaching it, they become very quickly habituated, and at that point, they start hankering for the next level of income, property, or good health." So, you know, you make thousands, but oh, if only I were a millionaire, then you're a millionaire. If only I were a billionaire. But know this, getting more stuff will not bring happiness or contentment. It's Jesus that you're looking for. And I ask you in closing, have you asked Jesus Christ to come into your life to be your Savior and your Lord? Because the day you do that, your questions will be answered. The day you do that, you'll find the contentment you've been seeking in life.
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5: In our minds, we don't want them to face lions and bears, right? Because it's hard to watch them. You know, right? We just want it to be so easy. But when we look at our own lives, we're like, wasn't it our lions and bears that built our faith and trust in God? And so why are they going to be any different?
6: Well, coming of age in today's world brings a whole new set of challenges. And today on Focus on the Family with Jim Daly, you'll hear one young adult's perspective on the pressures facing teens and young adults and how to trust God for your future. Thanks for joining us. I'm John Fuller.
7: Well, along with that one perspective is her mother, who's been on the broadcast before. So I'm looking forward to this dynamic. We've done this a couple of times now, and it's great to see the 20-somethings rising and coming in and doing the interviews with us. This is great. But so often for young people, I mean, bullying is a hot button issue for so many parents, and it's really distressing for all of us if your kids are in that position. Thankfully for Gene and I, Trent and Troy really didn't face anything like that. We were grateful for the school they were in, for the education they received, and for the environment they had. It was pretty powerful. Yeah. But according to national surveys, bullying affects about 20% of kids ages 12 to 18. 20%, that's a big number.
6: Yeah.
7: And then, in addition to that, cyberbullying is experienced by almost 60% of children. And that's, you know, out of control, I would say. And that's not the only pressure that our young people are facing. Almost 40% of young people report always feeling uncertain about the future, anxious about important decisions, and afraid to fail. That's all Barna research, and that's amazing. Let's think of 1 Peter 5:7, which instructs us to cast our cares upon the Lord, for He cares for you. Isn't that awesome? And what a great reminder for all of us. So I'm looking forward to this discussion.
6: Yeah, and Caroline Shankel is a new author and a recent grad of Texas A&M, where she's doing her master's. She's just 22, and we're so glad to have her here. as she shares from her own perspective and experiences. And Jim, as you indicated, Caroline's mom is here, Melanie Shankle, and she's been with us before. She's a best-selling author and co-host of a very popular podcast, The Big Boo Cast. And Carolyn's book, The Lion and the Bear, a 100-day devotional for facing your giants, really serves as the basis for our conversation today. Find out more about Caroline Shankle and her mom, Melanie, at our website.
7: Welcome to both of you. Good to have you on Focus on the Family.
8: Hello. Thank you for having us.
5: Yes. We're excited to be here.
7: Now, this is like the fruit not falling far from the tree, right? Mom author, now daughter author.
8: Yes.
7: Did she inspire you? I'm giving you a softball here.
8: Yes, she definitely did inspire me. She did.
7: It's not that every family has writers. It's a kind of a hard thing to write a book. It's not easy. So did you see that mountain and go, I could do this. If mom can do it, I could do it.
8: You know, honestly, I don't know if that's really, I think it kind of came from, I remember when I was younger, people used to always ask like, oh, are you going to follow in your mom's footsteps? Are you going to do this? And
7: oh, wow.
8: I was like, no, I'm not going to do that. I have a science brain. I'm going to go be a veterinarian or do something else. That was kind of always my mentality. And then God, you know, just kind of worked. And there was just a lot of different things that happened. And all of a sudden I started looking and being like, oh,
7: yeah.
8: Well, I think she was the one who told me. She looked at something I'd written for my roommate for her birthday, and she was like, my condolences, but you're a writer. Like,
7: oh,
8: I
7: wow.
8: hate to say it. Those
7: yeah.
8: were her
7: Forget
8: exact
7: that
8: words.
7: Vet thing.
5: Yeah.
8: and then, yeah, I feel like that was kind of once someone actually called that out in me and was like, hey,
5: so
8: you can
5: cool.
8: do this.
7: That's
8: and
7: good.
8: That's kind of where it came from.
7: Yeah, that's so good. And again, it's quite an achievement to write a book. The Lion and the Bear. This
8: yes.
7: is a true story. The other night, my boys and I, we were talking about who would win in a fight, a lion or a bear.
8: Mm-hmm.
7: I mean, it's so bizarre. And here your title is.
8: Yes.
7: How'd you come up with your title?
8: So my title actually came from, I started hearing this my sophomore year of high school when I was going through some hard times and bullying, and I was dealing with a lot of struggles. And one time I was sitting at the dining room table with my parents, because, you know, we always would debrief and talk about all the things. And my dad started saying when something hard would happen, he'd always look at me and he would say, the lion and the bear. And basically what it meant was he was talking about the story of David and Goliath and just how God sent David the lion and the bear before he faced his Goliath. Mm-hmm. And my dad was just like, all these trials and all these struggles you are going through are preparing you for something greater, you know? Yeah. And I think that's where I looked at it. And it was the perspective of when I was facing hard times of, this is my lion and this is my bear to prepare me to fight the giant later on.
7: Well, that's great context.
8: Yes.
7: For how to attack
8: yes.
7: life.
8: And so
7: getting to that, so many people think of your high school years or junior high years as perhaps the best years of your life. I'm not sure that I ever met that person, but high school can be, you know, can be buoyant. It's a
8: yes.
7: good time.
8: Yes.
7: It can be fun, but there does seem to be a lot of pressure. Something that doesn't seem to change is the attacks of young people on other young people. You know, for boys, it tends to be physical, you know, but paint that picture. And what were you experiencing in high school?
8: I think there was a lot of, with girls being younger, and even now I still see it, there's a lot of different politics and dynamics of how you need to perform or what you need to say or how you should react to a certain situation. And when you're in friend groups that are maybe where it's an unhealthy dynamic and you don't react the way a girl wants you to react, or you don't lean into the drama, or you don't lean in, there becomes almost this thing of people want to try to alienate you. I feel like a lot of what I experienced was I would be in a friend group. There was a girl that maybe we had issues where we didn't get along super well. And the goal was, how can I cut this girl out? You know, that was, it was a lot of like, how can I exclude this girl from going to this? Or how can I do that? That was some big things that I feel like I experienced. And it was really tough, especially with phones and stuff, because instead of just hearing about it in the hallways or maybe never knowing about it, you usually have your friends' locations. So you're looking on a Friday night and seeing all your friends hang out without you, or you're seeing them post on Instagram that they're all at the movies or at this restaurant and you're not there. And so I think it was a lot of these kind of trying to make you feel isolated and make you feel alone a little bit. And I think it's a lot of trying to appeal to certain emotional dynamics. And with drama, it was just this thing of, they were looking for a fight. You know, they'd try to say something and they'd want you to say something mean back, or they'd want you to fight back. And it was always hard trying to combat that with kind of logic and reasoning. Like, I think my dad was always just kind of like, try to take your emotion out of it and look at it factually, and just try to explain it to them logically on how, what's going on, what this means. And I think that it was not received well by a lot of girls. I think those dynamics are really hard.
7: You know what? What's tough hearing that is, and I mean this in kind of a cultural way, the formation of that. I mean, it sets you up to be a herd mentality person. You got to go with the herd. That's really dangerous for culture, dangerous for Christians.
8: Absolutely.
7: Where we're training one another to be part of the in crowd.
8: And go with the flow.
7: Yeah.
8: Don't keep your head down. Please people. That's kind of that. And it's like, that's dangerous.
7: Yeah. Because I think on the bigger issues of Christian ethos, that puts you at a in a weird spot if you're going to say, hey, you know, I'm not going to have sex before I'm married. I'm going to do all I can to prevent that from happening. And then you're ostracized for that.
8: Right.
7: But I mean, in all that context, Melanie, as a parent, what do we do?
9: Yeah,
7: I mean, it
9: yeah.
7: sounds like your husband's done, and I'm sure you as well, just a good job. And I'll come back to you in a minute about those inoculations that work and maybe things that don't work. But Melanie?
9: Yeah. I mean, I think the big thing is when you know your child is going through a hard time or you're starting to see these friend dynamics. I mean, number one, we always paid really close attention to who is she hanging out with? Because I think so much at that age, your identity is so wrapped up in who your friends are and what they're doing. And so, you know, we always tried to keep an eye on who, you know, who is her group, who she's spending time with, what kind of girls do these seem like? And I think it's what startles you is because what started off, I was like, these are girls that I've had in our home that we've spent time with. I've curled their hair before the homecoming dance. Like, how did this turn? So, but then I think when you start to see that, I think number one, you have to take an honest look at your child. I think that's one thing as a parent where you're like, what's your role in this? Like, how could you be better? Are there ways that you can manage it better? And then when you start to realize, no, we are taking the high road. We really are trying to handle this. Then at that point, I think you have to figure out, and this is where Perry, my husband, and I really had to figure out what was the best way for her personality to handle it. Because I tend to be such a people pleaser. So I kept saying, just kill him with kindness. Just keep taking the high road. It's going to be fine. And that was okay for a while, but at some point it was like, it's not getting any better. So I think you have to pay attention to how your child needs to handle something.
7: Yeah, so what did Perry say? I'm interested.
9: So Perry said,
7: lay the hammer down.
8: Yeah, that's basically, I remember it had been like 3 consecutive months of these girls being mean to me and just, there was no end in sight, you know? And I didn't know what to do at this point. I'm like, I'm doing what all the adults are telling me to do. I'm trying to be kind and I'm trying to just keep my head down and ignore them. And yet girls were finding me in bathrooms and cornering me and bullying me and saying mean stuff to me. I mean, it just was like,
7: and
8: I was
7: terrible.
8: Like, it was rough. And I was like, I'm being kind. I'm not saying anything mean to you. I'm not talking about you. I've blocked you on my phone. I don't know what else to do. And finally, I was talking to my dad about it. And he finally just looks at me and he just goes in his super calm way, not actually, but he was like, this means war. And like, for me, that was almost a light bulb that went off because I realized me trying to keep my head down and just please all these people and avoid confrontation is not true to who I am and who God wired me to be. And I realized it's okay to advocate for yourself and it's okay to show people that you're not going to tolerate, you know, that you being cornered in the bathroom and called terrible things, you know? And I think there's a respectful way to do it, of course. But I finally just, the next day, I think, I literally went up to one of the girls, you know, when we were in that bathroom and she came in like she always does because she followed me in there. And I was just like, hey, you can't treat me this way. I don't know what's going on, but this is not okay. And I'm not okay with this. And if you keep doing this, I'm getting the school involved. Like, I'm going to have to get the school involved. And this isn't going to end well for you. I was like, cyberbullying's become technically illegal. And I have records that you, in fact, did that. I'm like, you could get expelled or suspended for this. And you need to know that before this goes any further. You know? And it was just advocating.
7: How was that response?
8: I think she thought I was bluffing.
7: Oh, okay.
8: And I wasn't. And, you know, and I think that was like kind of, it was a little bit of a, well, I don't know. I mean, maybe. But then I really did. I had to get the school involved, which I think was really hard for me because it almost, from a pride thing, it almost was like, am I a snitch? Like, did I lose, you know? Is this not? But I was like, this is beyond just
7: I mean, boundaries
8: kids arguing.
7: Are healthy.
8: Like, this is a healthy boundary that I need to have. Yeah. And after that, I mean, we really were, like, after that she really did leave me alone. Like, it finally got to the point to where I was like, okay, now that I advocated for myself and I told her, like, I'm not going to tolerate this and I will take measures in order to make sure this doesn't happen, I learned, like, it's okay to advocate and be strong and do it in a respectful way, in a way that honors God and not calling anyone names or anything, but you can still do it.
7: Right.
8: And
7: no,
8: I think
7: Jesus
8: kind of
7: did it with the Pharisees.
8: Yeah, yes, absolutely.
6: Well, and who knows how many other people she was bullying.
8: Exactly.
6: So you probably helped shut down some systemic bullying. Mm-hmm. This is Focus on the Family with Jim Daly, and our guests today are Caroline Shankle and her mom, Melanie. And we're so glad to have them here as we talk about Caroline's book, The Lion and the Bear, a 100-day guide for facing your giants. And while this is directed towards younger adults, it really is an appropriate book for pretty much anybody that wants to do well in the world without giving into the world. So learn more at focusonthefamily.com/broadcast.
7: Caroline, let me ask you another thing we didn't mention in the open there, this, especially again in that female relationship context, comparison.
8: Oh.
7: Guys have this too, but for us it's more athletic, I think, you know. Mm-hmm. But speak to that, and you encountered a young lady who was bullying you, and you started looking at him a little more deeply. What happened with her?
8: I think the thing with comparison, too, this is where I first started realizing, or it's where kind of my whole thing with comparison, kind of I started thinking more about it or thinking deeply. For me, it was first in college when I was going into being an animal science major and going into ag school. And I did not grow up in the ag world necessarily, and everyone I was with did.
7: In Texas.
8: And so in Texas, at Texas A&M, of course.
7: Yes.
8: And so they weren't going into it knowing all of this stuff, and they had all these scholarships and all these different things. And I remember I was talking to my professor, and I was like, I don't know what to do. Like, she's doing this and she's doing this. And he just kind of looked at me and he was like, hey, comparison is the thief of joy. And I was like, oh. And it was just a light bulb for me almost of this, like, I've been so busy comparing myself to others, I'm forgetting my own assets and what I have and the joy that I have and how God created me. And I think it's something that's so common with girls, but it's this, I feel like there's so much comparison in either in looks and in accomplishments. And even I faced it even in sports, like with soccer and stuff. I mean, we were all vying for scholarships. We were all vying for college coaches' attention. If we weren't working as a team, we were trying to just be the best individual we could be. And it usually caused us to lose games because of it, you know? But I remember there was one girl specifically where it was just a lot of, she was a friend, but it was a lot of comments about just maybe the way I would look or something I would do. And it just made me feel a little insecure and I was like, this doesn't feel kind. And then one day we were at her home and her mother did it to her in front of me. And all of a sudden I was just like, this is where this comes from.
7: Yeah,
8: you know,
7: the root.
8: And I think that was something super important. And it also kind of goes back into advocating. And when I was dealing with my other mean girl stuff in high school is, there's a reason they're treating you the way that they are, and there's a reason they've learned that. And that's super important to remember, because we always say, we're not even that good with Jesus. Now imagine
7: that's
8: without.
7: That's a fair statement.
8: Yeah. And so it's like, you realizing you're dealing with people who are really hurting and really struggling, and you have to have a level of empathy and a level of compassion and care for them while you advocate.
7: That's
8: and
7: really good.
8: That was kind of my eyes open to that when I saw what she was dealing with at home, and I was like, oh, there's a reason she feels the need to do this to me. You know, there's something going on in her heart and there's hurt there that she's passing on to others because she's been having to struggle with it.
7: Yeah.
8: And so I think that was super important to remember.
7: You know, another strangulation, and I use that word very specifically because it's dramatic.
8: Yes.
7: It's perfectionism and anxiety. And you write about that in the book as well. These are great topics for young people. Mm-hmm. That area of perfectionism, I think so many Christians fall into that. Like, you know, we're trying to live up to the standard of Jesus. Well, guess what? He was perfect.
8: Right.
7: We're not going to get there, but we're striving to be better as we progress through life, to be the better person, more like Jesus every day.
8: Yes.
7: Some days we'll do well, some days we'll do poorly. But speak to that idea of perfectionism, and how did you wrestle that to the ground to say, okay, I don't have to be perfect?
8: That was something I really struggled with in high school, especially in sports. For me, it definitely came out in soccer the most. Is I remember there were games where, I remember there's one specifically, it was my sophomore year when I was going through all my mean girl stuff, but I had made the varsity team and I was one of the smallest, youngest players on the team, and we were playing our rival, and my coach kind of came up to me and he was like, it's on you tonight. Like, he put a ton of pressure on me.
7: Yeah, put the whole team
8: and
7: on you.
8: I panicked. Like, I was so scared of messing up that basically I got on the field and I just shut down. Like, I barely played, you know? And people were like, it was so low effort, it was so this. And I'm like, it wasn't low effort. I was just scared. Like, I didn't want to mess up and I was so anxious. And I finally just I started coming to the conclusion, and it was a quote, and I wish I had it down and knew it immediately, but it was Teddy Roosevelt, and it was the man in the arena.
7: Yeah, that's
8: is
7: a great quote,
8: which is my favorite, and yeah. I live by it. Like, I have it in my room. But I finally started just realizing I'm not going to be perfect, and I'm going to make mistakes, and I would much rather go all out and do the best I can and mess up than be too scared not to do it. Yeah. And I was always worried about people judging me or people making fun of me. And it just was that, you know, it says in the quote, like, those cold, timid souls that will never know victory nor defeat. And it's like, I would so much rather try than not know either, you right. know? And who are they to sit back and judge me for doing, giving it my all and being yeah. the best I can be?
7: That's so good. Yeah, they're yeah. too timid to get into yes. the arena, but they're very vocal about
8: yes.
7: coaching the arena.
8: And so it was kind of working through that. And it was also just thing of just knowing it's okay to mess up sometimes, you know, like that's how you learn. I feel like yeah. I've learned more through shanking a soccer yeah. ball all the way over there than I did when I scored a goal, you know?
7: That's
8: and I think
7: so
8: that was just an important thing for me to have to work through and overcome and be comfortable with rejection, be comfortable with failure, be comfortable with, like, yeah. you have to become comfortable with that in order to get better, you know?
7: Well, again, these are great themes: perfectionism, anxiety, comparison, mm-hmm. all the things we're talking mm-hmm. about. Melanie, you ring the bell for the parents here because you're saying be careful not to reinforce these things, and
8: yeah.
7: you gave a couple of examples where you might say, well, you play better than that mm-hmm. guy. I wonder why you're not first string.
9: Yeah.
7: Mm-hmm. I mean, that is a great thing, particularly for dads to think about. And mm-hmm. then you had an example with daughters. Well, you're prettier than her. Why would they say that about you?
9: Yeah.
7: I mean, even those little subtle things that we can mm-hmm. say that reinforce comparison
8: yes.
7: and
8: yep.
7: anxiety. How do we mind our own tongue as parents mm-hmm. in this environment?
9: Yeah. I mean, I think you have to really encourage your child. I mean, one of the things we learned and one of the conversations we had after one of those soccer games where we had watched her and we were like, what's going on? And she kind of, you know, through talking to her, she was like, but I'm afraid I'm going to mess up. And what we said to her is, like, we would rather you fail spectacularly. Like, mm-hmm. we would rather you go out in a blaze of glory and screw up than to play so timid that you're not being true to yourself. And I think that's mm-hmm. true with life. And these kids, this generation, my friends and I that are raising kids the same age, marvel because we're like, where did this come from? All this pressure to get it right the first time and everything has to be. We didn't seem to have that. And I don't know if it's a social media thing, if it's just mm-hmm. because there is so much comparison where you can see people your age and what they're doing all the time. And but it's like, we've got to let our kids know, hey, you need to try and you're not going to get it right. I didn't get it right the first time. You're not going to get it right the first time. And that's okay. Like,
7: I agree. I think the challenge for some parents watching and listening would be that, you know, where's that bottom?
9: Yeah. Mm-hmm.
7: To
9: yeah.
7: be fair.
9: Mm-hmm.
7: And you think, you know, this is true. You don't have to be perfect. Mm-hmm. We just need, your heart needs to be in the right yep. place and keep trying.
9: Mm-hmm.
7: But there are going to be some parents that their kids are falling below that line.
9: For sure.
7: And you're going, can you try a little bit?
9: Yeah.
7: I mean, I didn't mean to go that far
9: yeah.
7: down. Speak to that when you were beginning to get anxious as parents because
9: yeah.
7: they're falling below a performance that is healthy.
9: That's, and I think that is the line, is you, that's where you have to know your child and know,
7: yeah.
9: I know you can do better than this. I know that you have more in this. Because what we always said with her is, we never expect you to be perfect. We do expect your best effort.
8: Mm-hmm.
9: Like, it doesn't have to be 100% perfection, or you don't have to achieve everything, but we need to see you working to the best of your ability
7: yeah.
9: and what that is, and kind of keeping an eye on where you know your kids can be better. And I think there are times as a parent, I think that we want to just be cheerleaders all the time and just be like, you're amazing, you're the best, you're great. But then there's times to be a coach and to be really honest and say, here are some ways that I see you failing and not thriving, and here are some ways you need to do better. Whether that's, I don't like this group of friends that you're hanging out with, I don't like your study habits and the way you're letting your grades fall. It's okay to have those honest conversations.
7: Yeah, and I think too, Jean did this really well, my wife. You know, she in elementary school noticed Trent was kind of hanging with the rough crowd in mm-hmm. the playground, the rock throwers.
9: Yeah, that's right. It was rock
7: and
9: throwers.
7: She was like, and she happened to be volunteering in the playground.
9: Mm-hmm.
7: So she was observing this. So she asked a couple of other parents if they'd like to do Bible study together
9: yeah.
7: with the kids. And, you know, to her credit, really, those kids are now 25, but they've grown up together. They're in each other's weddings now. Mm-hmm. You know, they're best of friends, that little Bible study group that came out of the rock throwing behavior on the playground. Yes. But it's just being aware and how do we create? It can be that subtle. Mm-hmm. It's more difficult as, you know, children get into their teens to try to control that environment.

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3: Always had to have like this mask on, and I had to pretend like everything's okay. And the moment I got home, I knew I was safe, and that mask kind of came off a little bit, you know. And I was just a little bit, I was a moody teenager. And I think so often that's the side parents see, because their kids feel safer with them than they do at school, maybe, if that makes, is this making sense to y'all? But I think there's a level of encouragement of know that what you're doing is working, and don't be discouraged if that happens. Because I, like, now in college, I come back and I'm so grateful for everything my parents did. And I think too, also, just the way that y'all, I'm losing my train
4: of thought. Now you sound like that Texas A&M girl.
3: I know. I'm like, the A&M is coming. All y'all, let me tell y'all. And I think too, the way you always knew when to critique and when to parent and when to also build up and encourage. Because I've seen so much with my friends where their parents will just nag and tell them to do this and tell them to do that. And it's out of love, but there's also needs to be a balance of being a cheerleader and building up and knowing that your parents want what's best for you. And so I think like the fact that y'all were able to do that for me, and I always knew, okay, they're telling me this, but I know that they love and care about me still. Yeah. This is just something I need to work on.
4: It's almost that old adage, you have to fill that cup up so that when we as parents extract a little bit in terms of performance, that you're taking out of your abundance of knowing you're loved, etc. That's a good reminder for parents, particularly. Make sure your children know that they're loved.
5: Yes. You've got to build the relationship, because to me, if you just focus on the rules without the relationship, I think it can create this resistance, you know. But I think when they know, like, hey, I'm telling you no because I genuinely love you and care for you, and this is not a good decision, you know, it just it comes, they may still not like the no, but it comes with a little more understanding of that you really do have their best interest at heart.
4: Well, so very good. If you're that parent going, wow, I need to apply this, get in touch with us. We'll make it easy. I mean, this is great content. Not only that, I think you could see the benefits of what Perry and Melanie have done, and Carolyn, you showed so well. I'm proud of you, really.
3: Thank
4: as a 22 year old.
3: Yes, sir.
4: Not to throw your age out there for the whole world.
3: How dare
4: but,
3: you? No, it's fine.
4: No, but you know, you just you would be every parent's dream in terms of how you're handling yourself. And
3: thank
4: well
3: you.
4: Done. Way to absorb all that and to learn from it. To write a book, The Lion and the Bear, a 100-day guide for facing your giants. Why don't you just get in touch with us, make a gift of $10, and we'll send you the book as our way of saying thank you for being part of the ministry. And you get a great resource, as John said in the beginning, not just for your teens or 20-somethings, but for anybody in your life, including yourself, that might struggle with boundaries.
6: Yeah, this is a great devotional book. And as you said, Jim, it's not just for kids. My wife, Dean, and I had three daughters. They're now young adults. 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And next time, plan to join us to hear a miraculous story. Sarah Zagorski survived an abortion and became a very strong pro-life advocate.
7: So I had to go through a lot of healing and recovery from that time in my life. 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I mean, it wasn't pretty, you know, but it was Christ throughout it and them alongside me.
6: Well, on behalf of the entire team, thanks for joining us today for Focus on the Family with Jim Daly. I'm John Fuller.

0: Well, hi, I'm Dr. Danny Huerta, and when a teen is struggling with anxiety, the stress often brings sleepless nights and being pulled apart as parents. 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
4: But God. 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
7: With this. SRN News, I'm Jason Walker. Israel is sending Iron Dome anti-missile batteries and personnel to the United Arab Emirates. U.S. Ambassador of the UAE made that announcement early Tuesday in Tel Aviv. And Israeli lawmakers giving the green light to a measure setting up a special tribunal that would try and have the authority to sentence to death Palestinians convicted of taking part in the 2023 Hamas attack. President Trump leaves today for Beijing and talks with Chinese leader Xi Jinping, highlighting those talks, tariffs, and emerging technologies such as AI. Asian shares trading mixed as optimism encouraged to a record level on Wall Street. Shares rose in Tokyo but declined in Sydney and Shanghai. SRN News.
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13: And make no mistake, we all need forgiveness. There's not one of you here. There's never been a person alive other than Jesus Christ who didn't deserve eternal punishment, who didn't need forgiveness. There's no one alive today who doesn't deserve that. No one can look down on somebody else. No one can afford to withhold forgiveness. You do so at your own peril.

0: 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We are blessed and honored that you've chosen to spend time with us today, and we would encourage you to follow along with us in your Bibles if you can. On today's program, Pastor Keith continues our study from the Gospel of Matthew entitled, Lord, Teach Us to Pray. So if you have your Bibles, please return with us to the Gospel of Matthew, chapter 6. Now here's Pastor Keith with today's study.
1: And I prayed to the Lord my God and made my confession. We have sinned and done wrong and acted wickedly. He's including himself in there. Verse 6, we have not listened to your servants, the prophets. Nehemiah does the same thing. No one's making excuses here. They're confessing sin. They're saying the same thing about, forgive us of our debts. We incurred them on our own. It's a sincere, heartfelt, and frank conversation with your Father who is in heaven, who is your heavenly Father, who loves you, but is nonetheless your God and King, whose name, whose character you have to respect and honor. Nehemiah reveals the same kind of heart condition in Nehemiah 1, 6 through 9. We've looked at this before. Nehemiah prays, let your heart be attentive and your eyes open to hear the prayer of your servant that I now pray before you day and night for the people of Israel, your servants, confessing the sins of the people of Israel, which we have sinned against you. Even I and my father's house have sinned. These are examples of repentant prayers for forgiveness. Examples of people with changed hearts. These people aren't praying like hypocrites. You know, as children, we all heard parables maybe in Sunday school. And if you weren't in Sunday school, maybe you didn't. But one of the contrasts between a heartfelt prayer and an arrogant prayer is found in Luke 18, 9 through 14. It's a prayer without repentance, contrasted with a prayer of a man who is repenting. And it's the story of the tax collector and the Pharisee who went up to the temple to pray. One stood and looked at God, one looked down because he couldn't bear to cast his eyes heavenward. And we read this, Luke 18, 9 through 14. He also told this parable to some who trusted in themselves that they were righteous and treated others with contempt. Two men went up to the temple to pray, one a Pharisee and the other a tax collector. The Pharisee, standing by himself, prayed thus. Listen to this prayer. It is a humdinger. God, I thank you that I am not like other people. Extortioners, unjust, adulterers, even like this tax collector over there. I fast twice a week. I give tithes of all that I get. Now look at verse 13. But the tax collector, standing far off, would not even lift up his eyes to heaven, but beat his breast, saying, God, be merciful to me, a sinner. Jesus says, I tell you, this man went down to his house justified rather than the other. For everyone who exalts himself will be humbled, and everyone who humbles himself will be exalted. Repentance and forgiveness. You can't be forgiven if you won't repent. Forgive us our debts. Forgive us our sins as we forgive others like us, our debtors, who've sinned against us. Which brings us to concept number two. The linkage, right? Repentance and forgiveness. There is a linkage between repentance and forgiveness. And forgive us our debts as we have forgiven our debtors, as we also have forgiven our debtors. There's this context we don't want to forget. There's a whole discourse here. And before that model prayer is a prologue that says, don't be like them. Don't be like the hypocrites. Don't be like the Gentiles who just pray mindless prayers. You cannot help but notice in verse 12 when it says, forgive us our debts as we also have forgiven our debtors, that your forgiveness from God is somehow tied to your forgiveness of other people. and forgive us our debts as we also have forgiven our debtors. Jesus is making a point here that is not to be missed. There is a linkage between the reality and sincerity of your repentance and your unwillingness to forgive others. Am I making too much of this? Is that really implied in the text? Well, let's look at the context. You know, there's a principle where you let Scripture interpret Scripture. Analogia Scriptura is what the theologians call it. It's taking a very clear text and helping it and letting it shed light on maybe a less clear text. I think Matthew 6:12 is sufficiently clear, but let's look at Matthew 6:14 and 15, which comes shortly thereafter. For if you forgive others their trespasses, your heavenly Father will also forgive you. But if you do not forgive others their trespasses, neither will your Father forgive your trespasses. A changed heart indicates a changed relationship to God and others. If your vertical relationship is right with God, it will be right horizontally with other people. But if it's not right horizontally with other people, then you probably have problems with God. And God expects you and I, having been forgiven much, to forgive others. That's God's expectation. That's what Jesus is teaching here. We talked about this before, the difference between outward religion and inward change. We can recite all the liturgies we want. We can perform all the rituals that we can muster. But God doesn't look just at the outer man. He looks at the heart. He looks at where we are in relationship to him and other people. He looks at whether we have hearts of flesh or hearts of stone, whether we are hard-hearted and have the blood of others on our hands, so to speak. Which brings us back to a passage I shared with you before in Isaiah 1:15 through 17, when an apostate Judah was praying to God, going through the motions of right religion, of right relationship with him, but really was living in a way wholly inconsistent with any belief in Yahweh. In Isaiah 1:15 through 17, we read this: when you spread out your hands, I will hide my eyes from you. Even though you make many prayers, I will not listen. Your hands are full of blood. And look what comes after this. Wash yourselves, make yourselves clean. Remove the evil deeds from among you, from before my eyes. Cease to do evil. Learn to do good. Seek justice. Correct oppression. Bring justice to the fatherless. Plead the widow's cause. What you have pictured here is a dead prayer, an unforgiven prayer, and then a call to repentance. Wash yourselves. Remove the evil from your deeds. Cease to do evil. He's saying, turn away from your pagan, idolatrous practices. Stop going through the motions of saying that you love me. And demonstrate that you have a changed heart, which will permeate your existence. Because you've come to me for forgiveness, but without blood on your hands. Forgive us our debts as we also have forgiven our debtors. Don't pray if you won't repent. If you won't repent and relent, you won't be forgiven. Forgive us our trespasses as we've forgiven others. We've been forgiven, we forgive. How can we do less? That really brings us to a third concept here, looking at the teaching of Jesus about prayer and the heart that impels or drives or accompanies our prayer, and the thinking that goes with that. Concept number three, what is it? The forgiven heart is the forgiving heart. A forgiven heart must be a forgiving heart. If this didn't come through with concept number two, I hope it will now. You look at Matthew 6:12, and forgive us our debts as we also have forgiven our debtors. The forgiven heart must be a forgiving heart if it's been broken and changed from the inside out. Otherwise, there's no heart for God at all. Forgive us our debts as we have also, in parentheses and invisible ink, already forgiven our debtors. God hates hypocrisy. And when you pray, you must not pray like the hypocrites. When you pray, pray then like this: forgive us our debts as we forgive our debtors. Not forgive us because we're better than others, because we deserve forgiveness, because it's not our fault. Even in our post-Christian era, I'm reminded that there's still enough of some of the Christian ethic floating around the culture, even in the midst of all the mob and the mobbing and the canceling and everything else, that people still intrinsically sense at some level we should treat others the way we want to be treated. The golden rule: do unto others as you would have them do unto you. And to this end, Jesus challenges us. In Luke 6, 37 and 38, we see an example of this challenge. Judge not, and you will not be judged. Condemn not, and you will not be condemned. Now, let me just stop right there. Nowhere did Jesus teach not to judge other people, and particularly not here. Here in the context, it clarifies the same thing you'll read in Matthew 7. It's not talking about not evaluating the conduct of other people. We do that every day when we drive our car down the road or the freeway. We're always watching and evaluating and judging. We look both ways before we cross the street. Somebody knocks on our door at 10 o'clock at night. We look out through the peephole and evaluate whether we want to open that. Somebody, you know, an employer evaluates his employees. A teacher judges his or her students. It's not about what this, it's about condemnation. Self-righteous condemnation. Judge not and you will not be judged. Condemn not and you will not be condemned. Forgive. Forgive and you will be forgiven. Give and it will be given to you. Good measure, pressed down, shaken together, running over, will be put into your lap. For with the measure you use, it will be measured back to you. And forgive us our debts as we also have forgiven our debtors. How different are the prayers in contrast of the tax collector and the Pharisee. And make no mistake, we all need forgiveness. There's not one of you here. There's never been a person alive other than Jesus Christ who didn't deserve eternal punishment, who didn't need forgiveness. There's no one alive today who doesn't deserve that. No one can look down on somebody else. No one can afford to withhold forgiveness. You do so at your own peril. Let me give you an example of the unforgiving heart. Now, let me just clarify. We are not talking about sinless perfection. But we're talking about somebody, when somebody comes to you and asks forgiveness, you withhold it. You know, like the Pharisees, when they saw Jesus with the tax collectors and the prostitutes, the Pharisees were all about optics, not about changed hearts. And so all they could remember was their sinful past, not the heart condition that the Pharisees, that these tax collectors and these prostitutes were showing. And you see this kind of here in the parable of the unforgiving servant. In Matthew 18, 23 to 35, we read this. And I want you to drink this in. The kingdom of heaven may be compared to a king who wished to settle accounts with his servants. When he began to settle, he brought to him one who owed him 10,000 talents. And before we started printing money, that would have been worth about $14 million. I don't know what it would be worth today. And since he could not pay, his master ordered him to be sold with his wife and his children and all that he had, and payment to be made. And so the servant fell on his knees, imploring him, "Have patience with me, and I will pay you everything." And out of pity, the master of that servant released him and forgave him the debt. Happy ending. But when that same servant went out, he found one of his fellow servants who owed him 100 denarii. 100 denarii is 100 days' wages. And seizing him, he began to choke him, saying, "Pay what you owe." So his fellow servant fell down and pleaded with him, "Have patience with me, and I will pay you." Sound familiar? He refused and went out and put him into prison that he should pay the debt. Now, he had been forgiven $14 million. And this man owed him 100 days' wages. And he could not forgive him. Verse 31, he would not forgive him. When his fellow servants saw what had taken place, they were greatly distressed. And they went out and reported to their master all that had been taken place. Then his master summoned him and said to him, "You wicked servant, I forgave you all that debt because you pleaded with me. And should you not have had mercy on your fellow servant as I had mercy on you?" And in anger, his master delivered him to the jailers until he should pay all the debt. So also my heavenly Father will do to every one of you if you do not forgive your brother from your heart. Now think about this. You and I nail Christ to the cross. We've been forgiven much as born-again Christians who put our faith in Christ and turned to him. Somebody slights you in the workplace, the classroom, the street, the neighborhood, the household. They come to you for forgiveness and you won't forgive them and you have no nail prints on your hands. There's a problem there. And that's where it gets back to, "And forgive us our debts as we also have forgiven our debtors." Too often, I fear, I am like the unfaithful servant, the ungrateful servant. Forgiven much, but unwilling to forgive a little bit. "And forgive us our debts as we also have forgiven our debtors." You know, I'm reminded, people are like tubes of toothpaste. You squeeze them, and what's inside comes out of them. And in all my experiences with tubes of toothpaste, I've never squeezed one and had ice cream come out. People are like bags of tea. You put them in hot water and what's inside comes out. And what we're seeing here in these passages is this. If you're unwilling to forgive anybody, even the slightest transgression, you know nothing about repentance, you know nothing about salvation, you know nothing about God, and you know nothing about Christ. Those who have been forgiven should be forgiving. And that's why Jesus, in the model prayer, as he walks you through this progression, says, "And forgive us our debts as we also have forgiven our debtors." You see this theme throughout the whole Bible. In Ephesians 4:32, the Apostle Paul writes this, "Be kind to one another, tenderhearted, forgiving one another as God in Christ has forgiven you." As God in Christ has forgiven you. Forgive us our debts as we have also forgiven our debtors. What's all this forgiveness and repentance stuff got to do with prayer? Anything and everything. In a word, sincerity, honesty, credibility, because if you're unwilling to forgive others, you don't have much of a witness. And when you go before God, though you make many prayers, you have their blood on your hands, he will not listen. I mean, you see many outwardly religious people today who say so many different types of prayers, recite liturgies, they can tell you about creeds. You see religious hypocrites inside good Bible-teaching churches who worship the one true God, that church does, but they cut themselves slack when it comes to forgiving others. In their own way, when they pray, they're not praying to God, they're praying to themselves. Because God only hears the prayers of those who sincerely seek him. And the hallmark of their prayers, and hopefully my prayers and your prayers, is a heart tenderly aware of its sin and shortcomings and sensitive to the others to receive, to the needs of others to receive forgiveness just as you have been forgiven. "And forgive us our debts as also we have forgiven our debtors. Be kind, tenderhearted, forgiving one another as God in Christ has forgiven you." And when you pray, pray like this: "Our Father in heaven, hallowed be your name. Your kingdom come, your will be done," which is all wrapped up in verse 12. "Give us this day our daily bread. Give us what we need for life today. And forgive us our debts as we also have forgiven our debtors. And lead us not into temptation, but deliver us from evil." Today, we focused on "forgive us as we've been forgiven." And we've organized the message around three concepts: the necessity of repentance and prayer, the repentance and forgiveness, and forgiveness in terms of their linkage to one another, and the forgiven heart as the forgiving heart. And the question is, what will you do with all this? Can you, will you organize your prayer life and your thought life around these concepts? Will you organize your entire life around this idea of forgive us our debts as we also have forgiven our debtors? Because it's a choice. A choice to sin, or a choice to worship yourself, or a choice to worship God. And if you can't do this, then you won't. And if you won't, then you can't. And why is that? A couple of reasons come to mind. Maybe you've lost connection with God and you're in a season of repetitive sin. Sort of like temporary insanity, where you keep making the same choices over and over again and expecting a different result. And if that goes on long enough, it makes me lean toward the second idea. You never had a connection with God in the first place. Maybe you grew up in church, you grew up in a Christian home. You learned the lingo. You learned about that God, but you never knew that God. And which one might that be? Only you and God know. So when you pray, pray this way, with a right heart, to the right God, in the right way. And forgive us our debts as we have also forgiven our debtors. Let's pray. Heavenly Father, help us, oh God, these broken, sin-stained bodies, Lord, to draw on the power that you give us daily by your Holy Spirit, who gives us what we need for today, today, so that we can hallow and honor your name, so that we can make your will our priority and not our will, so that we can forgive others as we have been forgiven, and so bring glory to you, good to others, and growth to ourselves as we live out our role in this unfolding drama of redemption, as we occupy our space, our little corner of this piece of redemptive real estate called San Jose, California, as we cultivate a culture of prayer, a culture of repentance. We pray these things in Jesus' name.

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We are so blessed that you've chosen to spend time with us today studying God's Word. If you'd like more information on Pastor Keith or Hillside Church, here's how you can connect with us. 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Well, we hope that you'll join us again next time for Grace to Live. But until then, I'm your host, Kevin Reeves. And on behalf of Pastor Keith and everyone here at Hillside Church, it is our prayer that the Lord will richly bless you. And thanks for listening.

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3: A plan that would involve time with a heathen king and the possibility of intermarriage outside her race. Why would Mordecai ever give his permission for such? Now, I think it's safe to say she went reluctantly. And by the way, isn't it refreshing to find a little reluctance in a beautiful woman? I see that in Esther, and I'm impressed by it.
4: Esther didn't rush toward greatness. She was drawn into it, perhaps reluctantly, certainly by a hand greater than her own. And isn't that how God often works? 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If you find yourself somewhere unexpected today, take heart. Esther's story is just beginning, and yours may be as well. This is Insight for Living and the Bible teaching of Chuck Swindoll. 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Everyone loves a transformation story, rags to riches, obscurity to royalty, fear to fearless courage. 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
6: Are you content? Reminds me of a story I read about a wealthy employer who once heard one of his employees say to another, "If I had $1,000, I'd be perfectly content." So this man stops, turns around, and says, "Excuse me, you know, I have a lot of money and I've never found contentment from my money, but I want to meet a perfectly contented person. So here you go." Pulls out his checkbook, writes it out, $1,000, signs it, "This is yours." And as he walks away, he overheard that employee say, "Why didn't I ask for $2,000? See, that's the way we are. That's human nature. There's one psychologist who did a lot of study on what brings contentment, and her conclusion was, quote, "If people shoot for a certain level of affluence, thinking it will make them happy, they find that upon reaching it, they become very quickly habituated, and at that point, they start hankering for the next level of income, property, or good health." So, you know, you make thousands, but oh, if only I were a millionaire, then you're a millionaire. If only I were a billionaire. But know this, getting more stuff will not bring happiness or contentment. It's Jesus that you're looking for. And I ask you in closing, have you asked Jesus Christ to come into your life to be your Savior and your Lord? Because the day you do that, your question

0: questions will be answered. The day you do that, you'll find the contentment you've been seeking in life.
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5: With SRN News, I'm Rich Thomason in Washington. President Trump describes as garbage Iran's response to a U.S. peace proposal. Many questions remain about Iran's demands as full details of Tehran's response have not been released. Outwardly, Iran remains defiant. The president would like to suspend the federal gasoline tax of 18.4 cents per gallon. The move would require congressional approval. Today we'll bring release of the Consumer Price Index for April. The general consensus among economists that it will show that prices rose 3.8% from a year ago. Two drivers hospitalized in critical condition. They were shot by a gunman who opened fire yesterday on a busy highway in Cambridge, Massachusetts. It ended when a state trooper and a civilian fired on the gunman. He's hospitalized in critical condition. Dow futures down 53 points. NASDAQ futures off 200. More details at rnnews.com.
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7: Have you ever thought about how much of your life might be controlled by fear? Fear of being fired. 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Fear of not being accepted. Today on Turning Point, Dr. David Jeremiah shares some insights on fear, written by a man who knew a thing or two about overcoming it. With a look at Psalm 34, here's David to introduce his message, How Do I Face My Fears?
8: Do you know that every human being on the planet shares one common predicament? We do not know the future. Fear is based on not knowing what might or will happen. Fear of the unknown. Living with God who knows everything is the first step toward living without fear. So we're going to learn how to rely on God during these two broadcasts as we study this incredible psalm. We're going to talk about how to face our fears. In this lesson, we have to learn appropriate resources and discover they come from God. He will help us overcome our fears. During this month, we're making available a very special resource to help you and to bless you and to nourish your soul. That's right, to nourish your soul. This book is based on the Psalms, and it's called Five Psalms for a Flourishing Life, 236 pages hardback. How to help you practice abiding in the Lord, how to discover a deeper source of hope during difficult seasons. This book will be something you will cherish and share with others, and it's presented in such a beautiful way. You'll be proud to have it on the coffee table in your home. It will spark questions and open up conversations that will be helpful to you and others. So please be sure to ask for your copy of Five Psalms for a Flourishing Life when you send your gift to Turning Point during the month of May. Well, we're going to talk today about fear. Everybody has some fear in their life. What do we do about it? Where do we go for answers? Here's part one of How Do I Face My Fears.
9: I was interested to
4: discover that Franklin Delano Roosevelt, who was born as an aristocrat to wealthy and influential parents, was brought up to believe that even though he was privileged, he should always take the responsibility of shouldering the help of the less fortunate. Some of you know the story of Roosevelt's life. He was very shy as a teenager, but when he was enrolled at Harvard University, there he contributed to campus life by his involvement in sports and the school newspaper. He was a distinguished public servant, having served as a state senator and an assistant secretary to the Navy, when in his life something happened that would strike terror and fear into the heart of any person. It was back before the polio vaccinations were so wonderfully protective of us in that disease. And during the days that followed in Roosevelt's life, he found himself sometimes at the very edge of despair and discouragement. But he was a very determined person, and he overcame the fear of the paralysis in his life. He learned how to use his hands and learned how to walk with braces. And just as he had overcome the fear of permanent disability, another fear entered his life. In his life story, there is a chapter about his working through an incredible phobia that because he was very immobile, he would be somehow caught in a building that was on fire and would not be able to get out. And almost every day of his life, he was plagued with this fear that something would happen and he would be trapped in a building and unable to get free from the ravages of the fire. Again, he wrestled with this day after day, and no one really gave much hope that he would accomplish much in his life. But 11 years after he was stricken and paralyzed with polio, Franklin Delano Roosevelt, man of fear, was sworn in as the 32nd President of the United States of America. The inaugural address that he gave upon his ascendancy to the presidency of our country was rather long, but only one phrase really has survived that we remember. It's in all of the great quote books, and you've probably said it yourself at least once in your lifetime, maybe not even knowing who originated the phrase. But it was Franklin Delano Roosevelt who first said in his inaugural address, "The only thing we have to fear is fear itself." He was a man who, in his physical realm, had conquered the ravages of fear. Today, you and I live in a very fearful world. What are you afraid of? Well, some of you have the job jitters. You're not sure if the pink slip isn't in next week's mail. You're not really sure what the constant tension of your workplace is going to produce, but it's produced in you already a sense of fear and just foreboding when you get up in the morning about going to work. Some of you have business deals which are in the working, and you are afraid because if this one doesn't come through, it may be all over for your business career. Others of you have sons or daughters on drugs, or maybe you just found out they were sexually active, and that's quite a surprise that you weren't quite ready for. Some of you worry about losing the important accounts that could devastate your business career. I could go on and list fear after fear, and I'm sure that already I've touched on some that you may experience. A good friend of mine who is a songwriter and has written a lot of contemporary verse is a man by the name of Don Wurtson. He and I were classmates in seminary. In his little devotional book on the Psalms, he makes this statement right here at Psalm 34. He says, "The elusive monster of fear lurks in the shadows, waiting to claw my soul to shreds. As one prone to melancholia, I see its ugly face often when I'm struggling with the emotional stress of a difficult relationship, when I'm afraid failure is just around the corner, when success seems too hard to handle, and on days when free-floating anxiety is getting the best of me." Now think about that last phrase for a moment. Free-floating anxiety. Have you ever had the foreboding feeling that something is wrong and you feel afraid but you don't know why? Well, he's identified it. Free-floating anxiety just sort of descends on you on occasion, and it makes you afraid. Well, I want to tell you there's some good news from the scripture today. The psalm to which we have turned our attention is a psalm for people who struggle with fear. In fact, if you have your Bibles open to Psalm 34, you will notice that in the second verse, the psalmist makes a wonderful promise. If we will study this carefully, he tells us that there is something in this psalm that will help us. He says, "The humble shall hear of it and be glad." In other words, if we study this psalm carefully and we understand what is the truth of it, we can walk away from the experience renewed in our spirit and in our heart. Now, before I teach this psalm, I need to give you a little bit of the background. The Psalms, like no other portion of the Word of God, often have what they call ascriptions. Those are little phrases that are written above the psalm that give it some historical background. And I want you to look down in your Bibles, and right underneath where it says Psalm 34, there's a little descriptive phrase. In the New King James Version of the Scripture from which I am reading, it says this: "A psalm of David when he pretended madness before Abimelech, who drove him away and he departed." If you wanted the historical background of Psalm 34, you would have to go back and read 1 Samuel 21 and 22. But since we don't have time to do that, let me tell you what you would find if you went back there. David was a fugitive. Among many other occupations, he was the first fugitive. Long before there was a fugitive on television, there was David the fugitive. And he was a fugitive because he had been successful. He had gone against a 9-foot, 6-inch giant, and in his own strength, powered by the Lord, he had taken out the giant and become overnight Israel's hero. When David came back from that battle, the women in Israel began to sing a song, and the lyrics of the song went like this: "Saul has slain his thousands, and David his 10,000s. And the song went right to the top of the charts throughout all of Israel. Everywhere you went, people were singing that song. Well, David liked the song, but Saul wasn't into it that much, because Saul already had the green sickness. He was a very jealous man. In fact, if you remember the story of David, it was through his jealous anger that David was introduced to the kingdom in the first place, because he was brought there to play on his harp and to sing in order to soothe the angry spirit of this wicked man. When Saul became enraged in his jealousy against David, he began to hunt him like you would hunt an animal. On one occasion, he amassed an army of 30,000 men just to go and find one fugitive. And he hunted David down in the wilderness and in the caves. So discouraged was David in his running from Saul that on one occasion he decided, if there's going to be any relief for me, I'm going to have to get creative. And in his moment of creativity, he decided that the one place that Saul would never look for him is if he went across the border into Philistia, the land of the enemies of Israel. But you see, David was tired and he was frustrated and he was filled with fatigue and he wasn't thinking very well. And he had forgotten that when he had killed Goliath, he had taken as a souvenir from Goliath's armor, Goliath's sword. And he had strapped it on his belt. It was a huge thing that almost hit the ground on David. But nonetheless, it was his souvenir of great victory. And off David went to the land of the Philistines, over the border into a little city called Gath. And if you know your Bible history, you know that Gath in Philistia was the place where Goliath was born. And he grew up in the city. So here comes David on the run, trying to get rid of the anxiety of being a fugitive, marching through the front doors of Gath with Goliath's sword strapped on his belt. And he wasn't there 5 minutes before everybody in the city knew who he was. They took him to the king. Oh, by the way, in the inscription it says King Abimelech, and the king's name was Achish, and some of those people who have tried to find fault with the Bible say, here's a contradiction. But when they say that, they just tell you they haven't done their homework, because Abimelech is a word like Pharaoh. All of the kings were called Abimelechs, and Achish was his given name. He was Achish, the Abimelech of Philistia. And David was taken to Achish, and he stood before Achish, He didn't know what to do. He was a dead man. He knew it. Here was the guy who had killed the hero of the Philistines. So you know what he did? David feigned madness. He acted crazy. It says in the scripture, he drooled in his beard and he scrabbled on the door. It was the first plea of insanity in the Bible. You know, it's been going on ever since, but that's what he did. He pled insanity, and he was so crazy that Achish said, "Hey, I don't need him. Get him out of here. I got enough crazy people. I don't need another one." And so the scripture says David was banished from the presence of Achish, and he went down into the wilderness, and he holed up in a cave called the Cave of Adullam. And while he was in that cave, scared to death, afraid of his own shadow, David wrote the words of Psalm 34. I'll tell you what, if somebody's going to tell me how to get over fear, I would at least hope they've experienced it once or twice in their life. And I want to tell you that what David is writing in this psalm, he has some background that gives credibility to his words. It was a time of intense loneliness and fear for David. He had been anointed king, but had never known one day of being king. He'd been abandoned by his own people as well as by his enemies. Here he was hiding in a cave, frustrated, discouraged, scared to death. And out of that experience, he produced these words. Now, I wish I had time to teach every verse in Psalm 34, but I don't. And since I don't, I want to grab hold of the truth that has to do with fear and see if we can't get some help for our own lives. I don't know what cave you're holed up in, but sooner or later we all get to the cave, don't we? We get there discouraged and frustrated and wondering what's next and kind of afraid to think very far into the future. We reflect upon what's happened in the past week and we really don't want to write it down because it's too painful. So David wants to encourage us, and what he tells us first of all in the beginning of this psalm, number one, is when you find yourself in the cave of fear and discouragement, when that free-floating anxiety descends upon your life, the first thing you need to do is to acknowledge the reliability of your God. Verses 1 through 3 could catch you off guard if you don't understand what David's doing. These are words that would find themselves in a song of great praise and exultation. Read them with me from your Bible or from the New Living Paraphrase. David writes, "I will bless the Lord at all times. His praise shall continually be in my mouth. My soul shall make its boast in the Lord. The humble shall hear of it and be glad. Oh, magnify the Lord with me and let us exalt his name together." Those are the words David wrote in the cave of fear and discouragement. And he wants us to understand that when we face the fears of our lives as Christian people, as believers in God, we must start with the realization that the God who is in charge of our lives is reliable and that he is worthy of our praise in every situation and that nothing that is happening to us has caught him by surprise. He is the Lord who is in charge. I've shared with you a couple of times the little word of the granddaughter of one of my good friends who said that the one word that is not in God's vocabulary is the word oops. And I never will forget that because that really speaks reams to me. It reminds us that what goes on in our lives and the things that are happening to us that cause our fear are things which have been filtered through the hands of a God that we trust and that we love. And David says he began to deal with his fear by bringing before God his praise and adoration. Isaiah 61:3 speaks of this kind of exchange when it talks about exchanging the garment of joy for the spirit of heaviness. What David is saying is that when you begin to be fearful, if you are a believer in God, you should immediately turn your attention away from your fear, even if you have to force yourself to do it, and begin to look into the face of Almighty God and express your love and appreciation and your praise and your exaltation of the one who is in charge. Three times he says it in three different phrases. He says, I will praise the Lord no matter what happens. I will constantly speak of his glories and grace. I will boast of his kindness to me. What we're prone to do when we get afraid, I know it well, is to go cover ourselves up, put the blanket over our head, and then in a fetal position, nurse our fears. Have you ever done that? Talk to yourself about how bad it is. Reflect on the awful options that are before you. Try to remember everybody else who had what you have who died. You know what I'm talking about? And oh, how the adversary of our souls loves to get us in that kind of a pity party where we get our attention focused on ourselves and off the resource of our God. You say, well, what good is going to happen to me if I begin to praise and worship God? I'll tell you what will happen. It will make God big in your heart and in your mind, and all of a sudden the problem you have will get into perspective. Satan wants the problem to become everything. God wants himself to be everything and the problem in perspective to the Creator. When I pray and worship God, sometimes even with tears coming down my face because there's a hurt I can't deal with, it is a wonderful thing to see the transformation that takes place within my spirit. As I worship and praise God, my problem doesn't go away, but all of a sudden I see it in perspective to the one who is in charge of everything, last I heard, in perspective to Almighty God. I want to take just a moment and think with you about that last little phrase that David wrote. He said, I will boast of his kindness to me. And I wrote down in my journal this week that it's interesting what we boast about. When you were at the last dinner party with your friends, what was it that occupied the attention of the group? And what did you talk about and what did you boast about? Someone has written that if you boast in your conversation about the great things you have done, then you are simply reflecting your own insecurity. Only by putting the spotlight on the Lord and focusing on Him do you really understand what it's like. And you know, I would like to start a new club, Boasting in the Lord Club. When we get together, just brag on Jesus. You know, so many good things are happening in our lives as individuals and in this church as a congregation. When we get together as God's people, we ought to boast on the Lord. We ought to brag on God. Instead of trying to lift ourselves up or worse, put somebody else down, David says one of the great therapies for fear and discouragement is to have yay God parties every time you get an opportunity. The next thing that he talks about in this psalm is very difficult for some of us. I think most of us, because we're spiritually intelligent, know the importance of acknowledging the reliability of God. We know that. That's in the scripture, and we don't have a hard time dealing with that. We may not always be obedient to it, but we know it's there. But the second thing David points out in the beginning of this psalm is that when you have to deal with the fear in your life, number two, you have to admit the reality of it. You have to admit the reality of your fear. Read verses 4 and 5 with me. I sought the Lord, and He heard me and delivered me from all my fears. They looked to Him and were radiant, and their faces were not ashamed. Now, please watch your Bibles carefully, and let me tell you what is going on in these verses, because it isn't clear just reading it from the English version. The original language actually says, so their faces shall never be ashamed. And what the psalmist is doing in his poetic style is personifying his fears. And this is what the verse really says. He delivered me from all my fears. In looking to Him, my fears were enlightened, and their faces will never be ashamed. Or literally, I will never put a veil over the face of my fears. I will never try to hide them. What the psalmist is saying is that part of the process of dealing with fear is the willingness to acknowledge and admit that it's there. I don't like to acknowledge my weaknesses. I mean, I really struggle with that. I don't like to acknowledge them to Donna, not to my children. And I even don't, you know, it's kind of stupid when you get right down to it. I don't even like to tell God. And then I think, good night, Jeremiah. He knows everything. You know, he knows already. But I know that and I understand that up here. But I just have a hard time saying, God, I'm afraid. Or God, I'm weak. In our fantasies, and you watch this, in our fantasies, we are always the ones who do the right thing. We are always the one who walks into a fearful situation, and we're the strong ones. Isn't that the way you fantasize? Here's a whole group, everybody's coming unglued, and here you come. Boy, I'm telling you, Mr. Rock. And you walk in, and you've got it all together, and you give a little speech, and in a few minutes, everybody's calmed down, and the whole thing's in control, and you did it again, right? But it very seldom is that way. And while it might be true in our fantasies, it's not true in reality. And the bottom line, friends, is that all of us have moments where we are very much afraid. Strange things produce fear in us. But the fear is real. And the psalmist says we ought to acknowledge our fear before God. Now, let me tell you why I think that's important. I believe it's important because only the fearful and the weak and the helpless ever get the power of God in their lives.
8: You know, the Bible says that when we are weak, then He is strong. And all of us who serve Him have found that to be true in more than one situation. During sickness, when you can barely figure out how you're going to do what God has called you to do, you step forward and do it and discover that God is there, empowering you to do what you cannot do in your own strength. It is true that the things that we feel are debilitating to us often provide the platform for God to work in our lives. Certainly that is true with the subject of fear. We'll have part two of that tomorrow. I hope you'll join us then. And let me remind you that Turning Point is going to Alaska in July. That's not very far from now. That's pretty close. In July, we'll be cruising the Inside Passage, visiting Icy Strait Point, Hubbard Glacier, Juneau, Ketchikan, and Victoria, and seeing the beautiful sights of Alaska. 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
10: 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The Bible says the kingdom shall be divided, partly strong and partly broken. 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You know, the divided Roman Empire has been divided for centuries. The nations of Europe have not united. Bible prophecy is following history like a blueprint. 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
12: I also think as you're raising your child, it's so important to know that I think as parents, we don't, in our minds, we don't want them to face lions and bears right. because it's hard to watch them. You know, right. we just want it to be so easy.
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12: 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You know, right. and I look at so many of the things that I wanted to protect her from or that I wish that she hadn't gone through or that were hard to watch as a parent were the very things that God was using to create a very deep faith in her that's her own. Yeah. That's not just because of the way she was raised or because we always had her in church. And that's what you want for your young adults.
13: More from Melanie and Caroline Schenkel about helping your child launch well at FamilyMinute.org.
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17: But then as we continued to grow very slowly in those early years, God kept sending people. And He kept diversifying the group so that 6 years later, by my seventh anniversary, the church had about 250 members and a full 20% of them were non-black. And it was already very unusual even in those years. And somewhere in that process, I don't remember exactly when, but somewhere in that process, I realized God is doing something here. I'm slow, but I'll get there. Get there. And I realized God's up to something here. I don't know what He's doing. I've never seen it happen in any of the ministries I'm personally familiar with. And God didn't ask me what I thought about it. And so it dawned on me, God's at work. Now you can either impose what you want or what you think on it, which means you'll miss His move, or you can celebrate what He's already doing. And I learned to do the latter. I learned to say, Lord, this is You. I want to be where You are, so I'm going with this. And when we learned to welcome and celebrate what God was doing, He started doing it more. And as He grew the church, then He said, I'm going to show you not only racial diversity, let me show you a little bit of socioeconomic diversity. So some folk were very poor, and then He started bringing in a couple of wealthy folk. And he brought in people with high class educations and master's degrees and PhDs and people with really intimidating resumes. I mean, I'm telling you, we got some members here who's just, their resume is just frightening. It's just so, like, good Lord, have mercy. These people are heavy, man. And he brought them into the fellowship, put them right in a fellowship with some people who are undereducated, who have gone through poor school systems or who dropped out or whatever, but he has saved them by his grace. And God brought them in and he said, now, when I bring them, don't act like one group's important and the other one's unimportant. In fact, what he's taught us to do over the years is to ignore people who are important in the world so that we can celebrate people who don't get much attention in the world. And you know, that concept is taught in 1 Corinthians 12. Paul said that we give honor to those parts of the body, even your physical body. He says you take special care of those parts of your body that are modest, that need modesty. The conspicuous parts you don't have to take special care of. But he says sometimes you've got to go find those little members and insignificant members and give them more treatment. And I discovered God was in that, and he started bringing people who were very important in the world, but they didn't even ask to be important in the church. Every now and then somebody does, but for the most part, he was sending people who didn't even ask to be recognized. And the few who asked, we told them, no, we don't do that here. If you want your money to buy you special treatment, you got to go down somewhere else. Because this is God's house. This is God's house. You don't throw money around in God's house and think it buys you something. If you give here, you ought to give, because God's been good to you, and to whom much is given, much is required. And so he started doing that. And I'd see him bringing people. And so I can look out in a lot of services and see a doctor or a high-powered attorney or a corporate CEO standing to somebody who just got out of jail for some common street crime. But God saved them while they were in jail. And they've come into the fellowship. And now they are a full-fledged member of the body of Christ. And God was doing all of that. And we had to learn to celebrate what he was already doing. Because he didn't ask us what we thought. He said, it's my church. Church belongs to Jesus. And we'll be better off when we give him his church back. When we stop imposing our rules and our regulations and our traditions. But now that's all the good shouting part. Ooh, thank God. Isn't that wonderful? Now let's get down to the business. That kind of growth and that kind of change can be challenging because it moves us out of our comfort zone. It forces us to deal with things we never had to deal with before. We have people who say, I never knew I was prejudiced until God sent me to a church where there were people who were unlike me, because I never got close enough to people who were unlike me enough for them to push my buttons. Now that my buttons are being pushed, I realize I have some work to do here. I have some old attitudes. I have some old opinions that need to be worked through. Look at what happened here with Peter. God is setting him up. Now, the next thing that happened with Peter is when these Gentiles get to the house, Peter has never broken bread with a Gentile in his life. He has never darkened the doorstep of a Gentile in his life. In fact, it wouldn't be uncommon for him to not have said many words at all to a Gentile in his life. If you have to cross them somewhere in some setting, you would just speak as quickly as you can and get away. And so now you got Gentiles downstairs knocking on the door, asking for Peter. And God, rather than to leave Peter to respond in his customary way, God said, now, Peter, they're down there asking for you. He said, I want you to go with them to the house that they're going to take you to. Full of Gentiles, and I'll tell you what to say when you get there. That's challenging, man. God tells you to go into territory that not only haven't you been to, but you have been prejudiced against. See, it can be challenging. God will expose our prejudices and our presuppositions in the course of changing our lives. There are some things we assume, and those are our assumptions, but God says it's not necessarily so just because you think it. And so God tells him, I want you to go. Well, the Bible says the next day they go on a journey. And when Peter gets there, I love what happens. When Peter gets there, they greet him. They're very warm and welcoming to him. In fact, the Bible says that Cornelius falls at his feet in reverence. Look at the heart of this Gentile. He's a man who he could be proud and stubborn because he's a big shot Gentile. And he knows that the Jews despise Gentiles. And he could have had a very proud attitude. He could have said, well, you know, that here I am. You're in my house now. This is my house. And in my house, I'm the king. Could have taken that attitude. Cornelius only wants to be in the move of God. And so he doesn't mind humbling himself. And perhaps Cornelius is thinking, well, Peter's a Jew. He's an outstanding man in this new church that's broken out in Jerusalem. And so let me give him honor. And the Bible says he falls at his feet in reverence. That's humility. Has God ever asked you to humble yourself when nothing in you made you want to go low? When you wanted to fight, you wanted to stand for your rights, you wanted to get people straight, you wanted to get them told, wait just 1 minute, hold on. But look at Cornelius. He falls at his feet in reverence, and Peter makes him get up. Peter said, stand up. I'm only a man myself. And then they go inside, there's a large gathering of people, and Peter begins to talk and says, you're aware that it's against our law for a Jew to associate with a Gentile or visit him, but God has shown me that I shouldn't call any man impure or unclean. So when I was sent for, I came without raising any objection. May I ask why you sent for me? Cornelius responds and tells him the story of the visitation he received. And he said, so we're all here in the presence of God to listen to everything the Lord has commanded you to tell us. House full of Gentiles standing there. God sent you here. Go ahead, talk. Sometimes God doesn't tell you what you need to know till you need to know it. And Peter opens his mouth, and then the anointing hits. And he begins to say, well, I now perceive that God is no respecter of persons. I now realize that my assumptions were very wrong. I thought God would only save the Jewish community. But now I see God's doing something bigger than I could have imagined. I want to ask you to realize that in your life, God is up to more than you think he is. I want to ask you to realize that God has given you a calling that will sometimes challenge your prejudices and your presuppositions. And you and I have to be prepared for that. We have to be prepared to say, just because it is my personal view doesn't mean everyone shares it. And so you got to learn to do a couple of things. You have to learn to become what I call a world-class Christian.
18: 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He once asked Pastor Paul to make a few as well. 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
17: You have to learn to realize that there are persons who love God just like you, but in many other ways there are a lot of differences in their lives. For instance, some churches fight over worship styles. And there's some people who only want traditional music. That's all they want. Don't you bring those courses in here. Give me the old hymns. If it's not in a hymn book, I don't want it. And that's the way some folks are. And so some churches accommodate that by they'll have a traditional service and they'll have a contemporary service. So if you want the pipe organ and the robe choir and all that, you show up at 8 o'clock or whatever the time is. And then if you want the guitars and all of that, then you show up at 11. And that's fine. Style-specific worship is fine. If that's the way a certain church needs to do it, they should go on and do it. I'm not passing judgment in the least. But what I'm seeing God do in my own ministry is to challenge people to learn to accept what he is doing and to establish values that go beyond your comfort zone. And so in our church, we have blended worship style. What that simply means is some of the songs are contemporary and some of them are older hymns. and we challenge people, don't try to pick out a service with stuff you like in it. You'll never grow spiritually and emotionally if you keep trying to be picky. This is what I want. No, I don't sing those kind of songs. So we teach our older people by the way we practice worship here that you should learn, in addition to loving those great old hymns that many of us cut our spiritual teeth on, you should learn to be blessed by many of these courses that are being written today by modern psalmists who are in God's presence and writing wonderful songs. Some of these courses that have been written over the past 20, 30 years, some of them more recently, are wonderful. Lord, I lift your name on high. That's a great course. That's full of worship. Shout to the Lord. Wonderful. And I will bless you, Lord. All of these songs are wonderful. They're not in a hymn book, but they'll lead you into the presence of God. But you have to be opened enough to say, Lord, I'll go that way. And then the younger generation, we've got to learn that we have a real big flaw. Our tendency as younger people, baby boomers and younger, our tendency in all of our life is to throw away things because they're old. You got to watch it. It's a tendency in our generation. And when it comes to the things of God, it's a grave mistake. What we have to learn is that some of the most valuable things are things that have stood the test of time, including songs. You don't throw away hymn books because, well, modern people won't sing them. Teach them to sing them. Don't cave into their presuppositions and their prejudices. Teach them that there's wonderful stories and there's wonderful worship behind many of those songs. Why in the world would we throw away Amazing Grace? Why in the world would you throw away What a Friend We Have in Jesus? Why in the world would you throw away And Can It Be? Or The Church Is One Foundation? Or How Firm a Foundation? Why would you throw away an old song like Be Thou My Vision that was sung as early as the 8th century when the church was in catacombs? They were singing Be Thou My Vision. And we have to learn, you don't throw something away because it's old. The fact that it stood the test of time may tell you how valuable it really is. But we have to discipline our minds to think that not everything needs a beat. You don't get the boogie all the time. Now, if you like it, if you hang around long enough, some boogie ought to come down the road. But no, you got to learn to worship God sometimes that you get beyond your feelings and you move into the experience that someone else wrote about. And we have to discipline ourselves to do that. Song like, It Is Well With My Soul. Some younger folks say, oh, that's so boring. Do you understand? It Is Well With My Soul was written by a gentleman. When those words first came to him, he was on a ship passing by the place in the ocean where his wife and his children had died as a ship they were on sank. And they had met a watery grave, and he took a voyage to mark the spot where his family died. And as he stood on the deck and was told by the voyager, here is the place where that ship went down, where your family lost their lives. As tears streamed down his face, these words came to his mind, when peace like a river attendeth my way, when sorrows like sea billows roll, whatever my lot, thou hast taught me to say, it is well. It is well with my soul. God taught him in the crucible of his trouble that your soul is anchored in me. You're sorrowful now, but I've got you steady. I'm going to finish the work I started in you. And you lost your family, but you haven't lost your relationship with me. It is well with your soul. Let me tell you something, folks. We should never throw away music like that. And so what God will do is just teach you to broaden your horizons and your perspective. And I'm learning that. I was speaking at a conference and they had a guest lady. She was going to be the soloist before the speaking. And I saw her. She was sitting on the platform, a nice, attractive black woman. And I said, okay, oh, cool. We're going to get a little soul music before I preach. Because I saw her color and assumed, you know, she must be a nice little soulful gospel artist. Going to give us a little R&B, gospel action. So I said, okay, we're going to boogie a little bit before I preach. Man, she got up there, they struck up the music, and it was country music. And I couldn't believe it. And she could sing it too. And I said, there you go with your presuppositions. You assume that you knew how she would sound by what she looked like. But straight out of Nashville, that sister was singing to praise God. And we have to learn to experience him beyond our comfort zone. Stop having that consumer mentality that everything has to suit me. Instead, learn to adjust your comfort zone to say, whatever God is blessing, I'm going to get in on it. And I'm learning that. I've learned that over the years. And we're learning that as a ministry. When we said we want to reach people for Christ, then we had to challenge some of our presuppositions. One of them was you dress up to come to church. Now, to be sure, that's a wonderful tradition. But now we're ministering to a generation of people who, for the most part, are unchurched. And if we're going to reach them, we have to decide that the Bible doesn't say thou must wear thy best clothing to church. We got to just make that decision that it's okay to dress up. Many of us are used to that and comfortable with that, and that's fine. But don't make it an unspoken dress code. Do you know churches have unspoken dress codes? It's not written anywhere, but if you violate it, you'll know, because they will look at you all kinds of funny because you didn't come in here looking right. And when we were a small church, when we had about 40 people, we had a meeting and we talked about it. We said, if we're going to reach folks, because that was back when I thought they were coming quick. I said, we're going to reach them. We got to get ready. And these people don't have church clothes. And one of the common reasons why some people don't want to visit church is they say, I don't have anything to wear. And so we said, we want to be able to say to them, no, you can dress casually and come to our services. And so a bunch of us, all of us with suits and ties on, and the ladies with nice, pretty dresses, we sat in a meeting in 1989 and said, let's change the dress culture of our church. Let's make it okay for you to either dress up, but also to dress down. I said, all I need y'all to do is do me a favor. Make sure you're clean. Don't take dress down too literally now. Don't just roll out of bed, grab a couple of locks of hair and come on to church. No. Let's be clean. I said, and the other thing is, be modest. And we still have to repeat that even in these days, especially when the weather starts breaking, getting warmer. Let people know. Now you're free to dress casual, but now when we come to church, we come to see Jesus. We're here to see Jesus. He's the one we're looking for. So do us a favor. Make sure we don't see too much of you. We want to see Jesus. I'm preaching some of these folk out of the world. We're trying to get them sanctified, but you got to work with me now. Work with me. Some of them aren't quite there yet. And if you show up showing too much of you, you'll take their mind and their eyes off of Jesus. Trying to train these brothers. Look at the words of the song. Worship God. Trying to train them. Worship God. When the lyrics go away, look at the pastor. Just worship God. Just stay focused. Some of them aren't there yet, so you got to help them along. But with those things in place, we said, let's make the changes. Because we want to reach people, and we don't want anything to be a barrier. We want to have the privilege of sharing with them that God loves them. And so we changed our comfort zone. We redefined our comfort zone. And I found out I could still be anointed without a tie on. I didn't know it until I tried it. Because all I had ever preached was with ties. In fact, I used to preach with robes on. And so I thought I was doing good when I dropped my robe and was just preaching in my suit and my shirt and my tie, looking all GQ and stuff. And I began, along with the other saints, to come sometimes casually to church. And we found out that God was still in the midst of it, that he wasn't displeased. He didn't lift his presence because we weren't dressed right. See what I mean? But we had to challenge our presuppositions. And every now and then we still have folk, those tradition-bound folks stop by and say, it's a shame. Look at the way these people look. But we had to know what we're doing is pleasing to God. And that it's helping us to reach the people he sent us to reach. And that it's okay to redefine your comfort zone in order to do his will. And just like he's doing in the church broadly, he's doing in our lives individually. And God will teach you to be open, and you'll discover that when you move with God, you will find that he has some things. In fact, there's a scripture that says, eye hasn't seen, ear hasn't heard, nor has it entered into your heart what God has prepared for you. if you will learn to love him and be open to what he's doing.
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2: Are you content? Reminds me of a story I read about a wealthy employer who once heard one of his employees say to another, "If I had $1,000, I'd be perfectly content." So this man stops, turns around and says, "Excuse me, you know, I have a lot of money and I've never found contentment from my money, but I want to meet a perfectly contented person. So here you go." Pulls out his checkbook, writes it out, $1,000, signs it, "This is yours." And as he walks away, he overheard that employee say, "Why didn't I ask for $2,000? See, that's the way we are. That's human nature. There's one psychologist who did a lot of study on what brings contentment, and her conclusion was, quote, "If people shoot for a certain level of affluence, thinking it will make them happy, they find that upon reaching it, they become very quickly habituated, and at that point, they start hankering for the next level of income, property, or good health." So, you know, you make thousands, but oh, if only I were a millionaire, then you're a millionaire. If only I were a billionaire. But know this, getting more stuff will not bring happiness or contentment. It's Jesus that you're looking for. And I ask you in closing, have you asked Jesus Christ to come into your life to be your Savior and your Lord? Because the day you do that, your questions will be answered. The day you do that, you'll find the contentment you've been seeking in life.
1: 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Already know God? 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Answers to questions about the Christian faith, online courses for Christian growth, and video messages from Pastor Greg Laurie can be found at harvest.org.
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5: 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Listen to this from Scripture.

0: Scripture. His own iniquities will capture the wicked, and he will be held with the cords of his sin. Man, that paints a picture, doesn't it? It's a vortex. It's like getting caught in a fast whirlpool. Choices have consequences. Sin rarely stands alone.
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3: I don't see God trying to fish around to catch some men. I don't see God sitting up there saying, boy, I hope some of these people will respond to the gospel and come along with me because I really have invested a lot in it. I don't see God doing that. What I see in Ephesians 1 is God master planning every single person into the church who is to be in the church before the world began.
4: 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Imagine you are stranded on a desert island, battling hunger, the elements, and loneliness, and then one day someone finds you and offers you rescue, but he doesn't stop there. The stranger then offers you everything you need for the rest of your life. It would be obviously ridiculous to reject his kind offer and go back to living in misery. But is it possible that you're doing something even worse, rejecting the unprecedented treasure that's yours if you're a Christian? Question is, what exactly is that treasure, and how do you make the most of it? Find out as John MacArthur continues his series titled Richer Than You Think. And here's John with today's lesson.
3: One of the keys to unlocking the book of Ephesians is to understand that it is an epistle built around the concept of the church as the body of Christ. There are many metaphors in the New Testament used to describe the church. The church is called a bride. The church is called a family, a household, a kingdom. The church is called a flock. The church is called a building. The church is called a vine and branches. There are many ways in which the Spirit of God has designed to give us a picture of the church, but uniquely, the church is called the body of Christ. Because I believe above all other metaphors, the one which most aptly communicates the unity and yet diversity and mutuality within the church is that of a body. As a human body functions in an incredible multiple phase operation, as it functions totally dependent upon every muscle and tissue and nerve and everything else, so does the church function. As the human body receives all of its direction from the head, so does the church from the Lord Jesus Christ. And as the body manifests the person in the world, so does the church manifest Christ in the world. And so I think uniquely, the body is the most beautiful symbol for the church. And as we go through Ephesians, we're going to see how the parallels operate between the way a human body works and the way the church is to work. Let me help you to rehearse this theme in your mind for a moment. Look with me at chapter 1, verse 22. And here, referring to what the Father has done for Christ, it says, "And hath put all things under his feet, and gave him to be the head over all things to the church, which is his body." There's that first introduction of the theme, the church as the body. Look at chapter 2, verse 15. Christ has abolished in his flesh the enmity, even the law of commandments contained in ordinances, to make in himself of two one new man, so making peace, and that he might reconcile both unto God in one body. There's the body again. Chapter 3, verse 6, that the Gentiles should be fellow heirs and of the same body. Chapter 4, verse 16, speaking of Christ, the antecedent in verse 15, from whom the whole body fitly joined together. Chapter 5, verse 30, for we are members of his body. Now, in those five chapters, we have the mention of the church as the body of Christ. Christ, the head, manifesting his will through the proper functioning of the body. The church is not an organization. It is not something diagrammed on a structure chart. It is an organism, something that functions not by structure in terms of organization, but by the mutual flow of common eternal life. And so the church is best seen as a body. Now, in between the high points that we looked at in those five places in Ephesians, the concept of the body is developed in the rest of the text of this wonderful epistle. So that the body concept really dominates the thinking of Paul as he delineates here the theology of the church. You might say that Acts is the history of the church, and the book of Acts, the history of the church, and Ephesians, the theology of the church. Now, some more introductory thought. In most of Paul's discussions of the church as the body of Christ, in most of his discussing that, whether in Ephesians or 1 Corinthians 12, he is referring to the present, here, and now operation of the church. That really dominates his thinking. Most of the time when he is discussing the church as the body, he is speaking of how it came to be in the death of Christ, how he formed it, and how it is to function. But in the first chapter of Ephesians, he goes way back into eternity past and shows how God master planned the church as the body of Christ before the world began. So this is really a look way back before history. Now, what we have here is God at work before the foundation of the world. It says it in verse 4. Choosing out and forming his church, the body of Christ. So in the first part of chapter 1, actually going all the way through verse 14, from 3 to 14, we have the eternal forming of the body of Christ by God. We're not looking at the here and now operation. We're looking at God's eternal plan as he unfolds his purposes for his church. And this is an incredibly exciting thing to study. In the first place, I'll just mention to you that in the Greek, verses 3 to 14 is one sentence, if you can believe that. One sentence of 202 words. Now, any English grammar teacher would flunk you on that, but Paul is under the inspiration of the Holy Spirit, and once he starts ascending the glories of the marvels of God's eternal plan, he can't stop, and so he just keeps going and going and going and going. He probably ran out of gas and had to put a period somewhere at the end of verse 14. But it's a glorious, glorious passage. And it is basically a discussion of God's eternal forming of the body. It takes us back into eternity. Now, I'm convinced that this is needful. It's needful for us to understand this. It's needful for us to see ourselves in the plan of God. It's important for us to get a grip on the fact that we are not some Johnny-come-lately. I don't see God trying to fish around to catch some men. I don't see God sitting up there saying, boy, I hope some of these people will respond to the gospel and come along with me because I really have invested a lot in it. I don't see God doing that. What I see in Ephesians 1 is God master planning every single person into the church who is to be in the church before the world began. And history is simply the outworking of his story, already written and planned in eternity. And it's a tremendous insight, people. By the time we're done with these chapters, you're going to know who you are in Christ. In fact, by the time we get done with verse 14, no question about it, we'll have to preach a sermon on humility just to get everybody back down where they belong. You will have ascended such incredible heights in this section to understand your position in Christ. And I think this is vital for today. You know, I think people today are looking for a sense of self-worth. I think they're looking for a sense of value, for a sense of self-acceptance. They want to be somebody that matters. They want to have identity. And man, this is the answer. Now, there are other answers being offered, but I think they miss the point. Sociologically, you know, in our world, unconverted man, unsaved man, just the average man, sociologically, man is seeking for meaning. He really is. He wants a sense of identity. He wants some purpose. He wants some value. He wants somebody to say, you're worth something. You matter. I think that's why there's so many love songs in our society, because people need to be told they're loved. They need to have some sense of value. And when they can't find it, why, society has to sociologically sort of provide it for them. So we produce all kinds of books that they can go and read, like I'm Okay, You're Okay. And like seminars that you can go to, and they'll tell you how really wonderful you are and how to be a successful person and how to be number one and how to become an intimidator instead of be the intimidated and how you can get on top. And if that doesn't work, you can go back to your roots and you can study roots. And if you're not anybody on your own, maybe somebody once in your family was somebody and you can borrow their somebody stuff. And so if you could just find out that you're half Scotch and half Irish, you're all right, because there have been some good Scotchmen and some good Irishmen, and you've got an identity. And then we've got the ethnic identification thing is coupled with the roots thing. And really what it is a sort of a psychological gloss. It's just a way to kind of give yourself a sense of meaning when you really don't know where your meaning is. You don't know what your value is. You have no sense of worth. And like everything else, of course, when the world does something, the church does it too. So you can go to the Christian bookstore and buy a whole pile of stuff that's based on Christian psychology and Christian self-image and Christian self-worth. And they'll give you a lot of psychology sprinkled with some spirituality and some Bible verses to try to get you to think of yourself differently and to assert yourself and to feel better about yourself and to say what you think once in a while, no matter what it does to somebody, you're worthy of it. So we develop techniques to help people over guilt and fear and timidity and weakness and inadequacy. And we give them a little psychology that might help them along. But we miss the whole point. You're never going to get a real sense of self-worth out of playing psychological games with your mind. Your value comes because you're in Christ. That's your self-worth. And listen to this, people. When I realized that I was chosen in Him before the foundation of the world, the conclusion is, then I'm somebody. God selected me and placed me into His body before the world began. What a sense of significance. It all began in eternity past. You who are a Christian, God put your name down in His church before the world began. Did you get that? Say, why? Because He wanted you to be with Him in the Father's house for all eternity. Me? You. I don't understand that. Do you understand that? I don't understand that. I know me. I don't understand that. I don't know what God has in mind. But I tell you one thing, what I don't understand, I can still get excited about. Now, Paul starts on the road to grasping this incredible truth by taking us back to eternity and letting us eavesdrop as the Trinity makes its plans. Plans that involve us. Nobody ever became a Christian as a surprise to God. It was all planned. All planned. Let's look at the first verse that sweeps out of the heart of Paul. Verse 3. And he can't do anything but praise God before he gets into this discussion of His eternal plan. It's just full of praise. Blessed be the God and Father of our Lord Jesus Christ, who hath blessed us with all spiritual blessings in the heavenlies in Christ. Stop there. He begins with just a glorious benediction, a fantastic statement of praise. He opens with praise for God's eternal purpose in revealing the mystery of the body formed in eternity past. And beloved, as we get into verses 4 through 14, that's the history of every Christian. It's right there. It's just incredible. It's like walking through a treasure house. I mean, it just explodes on our minds, all that Christ has done for us. You remember the guy who wrote the will? I, being of sound body and sound mind, spent it all. You didn't remember that guy, huh? Well, let me tell you something. Jesus didn't spend it all. Jesus paid it all and then left it for us to draw on forever. Riches, incredible riches. And as Paul begins to talk about them from 4 to 14, he just sweeps through eternity. You could divide those verses into three sections based on the Trinity. From verse 4, 3 to 6 really is the Father. Blessed be the God and Father. Verses 6 on, it's the Son, accepted in the Beloved, verse 6. We have redemption through His blood. It's the Son. Verses 13 and 14, it's the Spirit. The end of verse 13, the Holy Spirit of promise. So Paul takes us into the very throne room of the Trinity. And we see the Father's part and the Son's part and the Spirit's part. Now watch. And it's all being master planned before the world began. And we were part of it. And I'm saved today. I, John MacArthur, am saved today because God planned me into the church before the world began. So are you. What a reason for praise. No wonder he said, blessed be the God and Father of our Lord Jesus Christ. Bless God. He's full of blessing for God, full of praise. Why? Well, let's look. There are six aspects of blessing in verse 3. Six aspects of blessing. Let's see what they are. First of all, the Blessed One is God. Blessed be the God and Father of our Lord Jesus Christ. What does blessed mean? Eulogetas. We get an English word from that, eulogy. A eulogy is something that's usually recited at somebody's funeral, and it means to speak well of someone. To bless means to speak well of someone, to speak good of someone, to say someone is good. And of God, it can be said He is good. In fact, Jesus said in Matthew 19:17, there is none that is good but God. And we are to bless God because God is good. And so does Paul say, good is God. Good is God. I remember a friend of mine in a conversation one time saying, God is so good to me. God is so good to me. God is so good to me. I said, there's only one thing wrong with that. It ought to go like this. God is so good, period. God is so good, period. God is so good. Because you're His child, it accrues to you. It's His nature. He's good. Blessed be God, the God and Father of our Lord Jesus Christ. And of course, from Genesis to Revelation, God is blessed. Melchizedek in Genesis says, blessed be the Most High God. And in Revelation, you have that great song, blessing and glory and honor and power be unto Him that sitteth on the throne and unto the Lamb. God is blessed from Genesis to Revelation. We are to continually bless the Lord. Whatever the adversary, whatever the foe, whatever the trial, whatever the trouble, whatever the pain, the struggle, the need, we are to bless the Lord because He is good in the midst of all of it. God is the Blessed One. Second element I see here in blessing is that God is also the Blesser. He's not only the blessed, but the Blesser. Who hath blessed? Who hath blessed? Where does all blessing come from? James put it this way, every good and perfect gift cometh down from the Father of lights, in whom there is no variableness, neither shadow of turning. Every good thing comes from God. You know, even when it looks bad, He makes it good, Romans 8:28. Now we know that all things work together for what? For good, to them that love God and are called according to His purpose. God blesses because God is the source of every good thing. Get that in your mind, will you? God is not the source of some good things. He is the source of what? Every good thing. He made creation, made the entire thing, got all done, looked on it and said, it is what? Good. It's good. The bad things in this world come because man is a sinner. So we see that God is the Blessed One and the Blesser also. Who are the blessed? Right after the word blessed, it says us. That's us, folks. We're the blessed. In God's wonderful grace and His marvelous providence and His sovereign plan, He has chosen to bless us. Who are the blessed? Who are the us? Those who believe. Galatians chapter 3, in verse 9, it says, so then they who are of faith are blessed. They who are of faith are blessed. You see, it's we who, chosen by God, have believed in faith. We are the blessed. And I'm telling you, folks, when you start to think about how rich you are in Christ, it's really incredible. We are blessed beyond our imagination. Blessed. He lavishes good gifts on His children. When we bless God, we speak good of Him. When He blesses us, He does good to us. That's the difference. Our blessing is our words to Him. His blessing is His deeds to us. How much blessing does He give us? Look at the fourth element, the blessings themselves. It says, blessed us with all spiritual blessings. Have you ever, I was studying Romans 8 one time and reading that text where He says, we know not what to pray for as we ought. You remember that one? So the Spirit makes intercession for us. You know, one of the things we do is we constantly ask God for what we already have. Have you noticed that? Because we don't know our resources. We go to God and we say, oh God, I need more love. I just want You to give me more love. And the Bible already says that the love of God is shed abroad in your heart. You say, oh, don't need that. Lord, what I need is peace. I'm so distressed. And Jesus said, when he left, my peace I leave with you, not as the world giveth, give I unto you. Never let your heart be troubled. Oh, I got that too? Right. Well, what I need is, I need joy. I'm unhappy. No, read John 15. He said that he was going to leave his joy in us, that our joy might be what? Full. Oh, I don't need that either? No. Well, I know what I need. I need strength. No, you can already do all things through Christ who already what? Strengthens you. You see, we spend a lot of time asking for what we got. You say, well, what am I supposed to ask for? James said, ask for wisdom. And wisdom's the sense not to ask for what you got. You see, God has already dispensed to us all spiritual blessing. All blessing connected to the Spirit. And people say, well, have you received the second blessing? I always say, yes. And the 5,000th, too. All when I received Christ, I received how many? All spiritual blessings. Look at 2 Peter chapter 1 for a minute. It says this in verse 3. According as His divine power. Now there's the source, people. His divine power hath, past tense, given us all things that pertain unto life and godliness. You see, He's already given us all things that pertain to life and godliness. There is no missing ingredient. The Blessed One is the blesser who has blessed us with everything we need. All the resources are there. They're all there. And in Philippians 1:19, Paul calls it the supply of the Spirit. The supply of the Spirit. Sadly, though, we don't always appropriate our possessions. But I want you to know, people, you're rich. Bless God, He couldn't give you more than He gave you in Christ. There's nothing else to get. I mean, there's nothing else to get. It's all there. All the pneumaticos blessings, all the good things that the Spirit can dispense have been dispensed to you in the presence of the indwelling Christ. They're yours. It's not a question of finding something else. It's a question of using what you've got. So don't go stumbling around saying, well, I don't know if I can do it. Oh, yeah, you can do it. The resources are there. You're rich. You are rich. Incredibly rich.
5: You're listening to Grace to You, the Bible teaching ministry of John MacArthur. John's current series is titled Richer Than You Think. Now, this idea of the riches of the Christian life, perhaps you're wondering, how do you respond to the popular teaching that God wants Christians rich in material possessions? John had some thoughts on that issue. Let's hear what he said.
6: I respond to it very negatively. It is a false teaching. The prosperity gospel, the name it and claim it message, is a false message. It is not what the Bible teaches. Certainly, it is God who gives you the power to get wealth. Everything we have, the Lord has provided for us. Our mental abilities, our physical abilities that enable us to earn money are God-given. Our opportunities, our experiences that equip us and prepare us, the privileges that we get are God-given within the purposes and providences that He plans. But God's purpose is not to make us all rich. That's pretty clear. If you study the history of the church, you know that many of His most faithful saints were poor. And on the other hand, many very unfaithful and ungodly people are very, very wealthy. That is a wrong standard of spirituality. The intention of God is to bless us with all spiritual blessings in the heavenlies.
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13: I have a friend who works with people in great need. He said to me once, if you do this work and don't develop calluses on your heart, you're going to bleed to death. There's probably some necessary truth in what my friend said, but now that I think about it, that's what Jesus did. He bled to death for us. But then that dead man got up and walked. So for him and us, there's a lot more good news to the story than we might assume. Also, I don't have to bleed to death. He already has. I'm Steve Brown. You think about that. Share what you just heard with a friend. Go to youthinkaboutthat.com.
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19: Here on today's broadcast of Graceful Truth, our teacher and pastor, Pastor Steve Converse, returns us to the book of Hebrews as we take a look at the preeminence of Christ. We're in God's final word next on Graceful Truth. I don't know about you, but I've always considered the first chapter of Hebrews a marvelous way to lay out for us just exactly how God has spoken to us in the past and how He speaks to us today. Hello, welcome to today's broadcast of Graceful Truth, the ministry of Grace Bible Church here in Redwood City. Our time together today will take us to Hebrews chapter 1. It's there that we see God's final word in the matter. In various times and in various ways, He has indeed spoken to us in the past, but now through Jesus Christ. And indeed, we find great comfort and great hope in that manner. 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Here's Pastor Steve Converse.
20: You can go ahead and turn over to Hebrews chapter 1. We're doing a little series for Christmas. The title is God's Final Word in His Son, out of Hebrews chapter 1. Just in way of review from last week, we've looked at, over the years, the Christmas story as the Gospels tell it, and we thought this year we would take a little different look and look at the book of Hebrews. It's another perspective on the birth of Christ. It really, truly is the perspective from God Himself. Gospels basically describe the birth of Christ with just a few words, and she gave birth to her firstborn son. That's all we basically know. I mean, it gives the details of where and all that, but as far as the actual birth of the Son of God, it's hard to believe that that's all that the Gospels say about it. And so it's good to look through the New Testament and to find that even though they don't talk about the wise men and the manger and all the other stuff, the stable and all that, they do talk about the birth of Christ, even though from a different angle. It gives us a different insight into Christ's birth. Because you have to remember that back when Christ was born, there was nothing to identify that child from any other child who had been born. There wasn't a halo around his head. You know, he didn't glow or anything like that. He was a normal human baby, even though he was the very God incarnate. And so this really gives us God's perspective, you might say, on the incarnation. Last week we looked at, first of all, the preparation, and we looked at verse 1 where it says, God, who at various times and in various ways spoke in times past to the fathers by the prophets. And we talked about that being the preparation for Christ. And then we looked at the presentation of Christ in verse 2, because it says there that God spoke in various times over a period of time and in various ways. You look at the Old Testament books, all the different ways that He spoke. to the fathers by the prophets. Then it says in verse 2, has in these last days spoken to us by his Son. Spoken to us by his Son. That's when Revelation was complete. There's nothing to be said after the Son of God had become incarnate. What's he mean by that? He means God said all that he has to say. When he sent his Son, there was nothing more that needed to be said. And you can ask the question, well, doesn't the New Testament end at, or why doesn't the New Testament then end at the Gospels? You can ask that question. If when Jesus was born, if everything was done, well then why do we have all the epistles that came after the Gospels? Because you have to understand, the Gospels give the story of Jesus Christ. It gives us a historical perspective, a human perspective. And when you look at those four Gospels, each writer is coming at it from a different angle, four different views of Christ. But the story really doesn't end there. It ends with Jesus going back into heaven. It doesn't end at the manger. It ends up with him going back into heaven at the Gospels and that he'll be promising to return. But the rest of the New Testament then, kind of in addition to those Gospels and that revelation. It looks back at Christ and it focuses on interpreting and kind of understanding the significance of his incarnation and his resurrection and his death and everything. It kind of explains what actually happened in the life of Christ for us in a theological way, you might say. So it's important to understand that Christ was, first of all, it was prepared for him. And then it was also, he was presented to us because he's spoken to us by his Son. And that's why today we don't believe in divine revelation as some do. I think the Bible has pretty much closed the book on that. We have the canon of Scripture. That's what we need. When people start saying, oh, I have a new gospel, or I have a new word from the Lord, or a new vision, well, then really, if it's God's word, if it's literally, thus saith the Lord, why don't we just add it to the back of the book? You wouldn't do that, because God's revelation is complete in his Son. And so you have to be careful. Nowadays, people have a voice, you hear the voice of God all over the place. And you have to be discerning. And so you always have to take whatever that is. God can work in different ways. He can influence us through the Spirit. I'm not saying he doesn't do that. He does. But it always has to jive with what we already have revealed in Scripture. Jesus isn't going to tell you to do something that contradicts his already revealed word. Now, you notice that little phrase there. In verse 2, it says, has in these last days. That's a very familiar phrase to a Jew, and that's who this book is basically written to, Messianic Jews, and some, even those who have yet to be believers in the Messiah. That's who Hebrews was written to. But they would identify that phrase as the Messianic age. It's like the latter days. Ever since Jesus came, we've been in the latter days. Do you understand that? Some say, when is the latter days going to start? Well, we were already in the last days. We're in the latter days right now. Ever since the Messiah was born, we've been in the latter days. God spoke, and he spoke through his Son, who was God incarnate. See, he's not just another prophet. He's not just another teacher. He is God. The Bible clearly points that out. And we're going to look a little bit at that this morning. And we have all the words of the Old Testament that were kind of, they didn't make a whole lot of sense because it was leading up to something, but we didn't know what the something was. And so now we have the complete revelation of his Son, the Lord Jesus Christ, and now all the pictures of the puzzle are put together. Because Jesus said, remember, he said, if you've seen me, you've seen who? The Father, right? And I don't know how that exactly works. I don't know how that little baby lying in a manger can be fully man and fully God. I don't know. If you figure it out, let me know. We were talking about that a little bit on Wednesday night at our Bible study. We don't understand that mystery of godliness that came down and became human, and yet he was still fully God. But that's what the Bible says. And so there was a preparation for Christ laid out in the Old Testament, and then he presented Christ as he spoke through the Word of God. And I think from there, what I want us to do is I want us to look at the preeminence, what I'm going to call it, of Christ. The preeminence of Christ. It says there in verses 2 and 3, and I'll just read this for us. Has in these last days spoken to us by his Son, whom he has appointed heir of all things, through whom he also made the worlds, who being in the brightness of his glory and the express image of his person and upholding all things by the word of his power, when he had by himself purged our sins, sat down at the right hand of the mystery of the majesty on high. And so we see seven different attributes, you might say, or seven different presentation items here in these couple verses of Christ. And it speaks of his preeminence, of him being deity, of him being Christ. The first one is his inheritance. His inheritance. It says, in the last days God has spoken to us through his Son, whom he appointed what? Heir of all things. See, if Jesus Christ is God, then he is heir of all that God possesses. What does God possess? Everything. Everything that exists. And I think that that's an important thing for us to understand. In Psalm chapter 2, verses 6 and 7, it says, "But as for me, I have installed my king upon Zion, my holy mountain. I will surely tell the decree of the Lord. He said to me, 'Thou art my son. Today I have begotten thee.'" And it continues there in verses 8 and 9. "Ask of me, and I will surely give the nations of thine inheritance. And the very ends of the earth is thy possessions. You shall break them as a rod of iron, and you shall shatter them as earthenware." And then even in Psalm 89:27, it says, "I also shall make him my firstborn, the highest of the kings of the earth." Firstborn here doesn't mean that Christ didn't exist before he was born. That's not what he's talking about. It's not primarily a chronological term, but it has to do with legal rights. It has to do with those who are going to inherit something, and they have the authority to inherit those things. So God's destined kingdom will be, in the last days, given finally to his Son, the Lord Jesus Christ. He possesses everything. Paul explained that all things not only were created by Christ, but who? But for Christ, in Colossians 1:16. Even in Romans 11:36, it says this, "From him and through him and to him," what? "Are all things. To him be the glory forever. Amen." See, everything that exists, exists in Jesus Christ. Everything. What truth proves that better than the truth that he was equal with God? That he was equal with God. Turn over to Revelation chapter 5. Revelation chapter 5. It says here in Revelation chapter 5, verse 1, "And I saw in the right hand of him who sat on the throne a scroll written inside and on the back, sealed with seven seals." The scroll is the title deed to the earth and all that is in it. Everything that's possessed within the earth, that's what this is. It's a title deed. It is the deed to the heir, the one who has the right to take the earth. In the New Testament, Roman law required that a will had to be sealed seven times in order to protect anyone from messing around with it. And so as you roll these scrolls up, you would seal it at every turn for seven turns. And the seals were not to be broken until the person who was legitimately the heir of that deed, then he could break that after the person died. But John continues there in verse 2. Look at what he says. He says, "Then I saw a strong angel proclaiming with a loud voice, 'Who is worthy to open the scroll and loose its seals?'" So John is kind of perplexed a little bit here. In verse 4 or verse 3, he says, "No one in heaven or on earth or under earth was able to open the scroll or to look at it." There was nobody qualified. Verse 4, "So I wept very much," John says, "because no one was found worthy to open and read the scroll or even to look at it. But one of the elders said to me, 'Do not weep. Behold, the Lion of the tribe of Judah, the Root of David, has prevailed to open the scroll and to loose its seven seals.' And I looked, and behold, in the midst of the throne and the four living creatures, in the midst of the elders, stood a lamb, as though it had been slain, having seven horns and seven eyes, which are the seven spirits of God, sent out into all the earth. Then he came and he took the scroll out of the right hand of him who sat on the throne. Now when he had taken the scroll, the four living creatures and the 24 elders fell down before the Lamb, each having a harp and golden bowls full of incense, which are the prayers of the saints. And they sang a new song, saying, 'You are worthy to take the scroll and to open its seals, for you were slain and have redeemed us to God by your blood.' out of every tribe and tongue and people and nation, and have made us kings and priests to our God, and we shall reign on the earth. Now you look at those verses, and who is it talking about? It's talking about the Lord Jesus Christ. He alone is the one who is worthy to open this scroll. In chapter 6 of Revelation begins the description of the tribulation, and it's the beginning of Christ. Remember, we said Christ will be coming back, and he will take literally back this earth. He will establish his kingdom here on this earth. And you can go through Revelation 6 and read as he unrolls each of these seals, these scrolls are broken. In chapter 11, verse 15 of Revelation, after the seals are broken here, it says in verse 15, "And the seventh angel sounded, and there were loud voices in heaven saying, 'The kingdom of this world has become the kingdom of our Lord and his Christ, and he shall reign forever and ever.'" So that proves the simple point that everything was given to Christ, and he alone is worthy to have it. Even in Acts chapter 2, verse 36, when Peter was preaching his first sermon at Pentecost, he said this, "Therefore, let the house of Israel know for certain that God has made him both Lord and Christ, this Jesus whom you've crucified." So this carpenter who was nailed to a tree was in fact the King of Kings, the Lord of Lords, and he is coming back to rule the world. That's why Satan attacked him the way he did. Satan knew exactly what was going to happen. He tried to dissuade Christ from doing that when he tempted him. He tried to have Christ usurp God's rule and bow to Satan. And remember, when Christ came to earth the first time, he became poor, the Bible says, for our sakes. He gave all that up. Luke 9:58 says that he didn't even have anywhere to lay his head. He was so poor. Even his clothes were taken from him when he died. He was buried in a grave that wasn't his. It belonged to somebody else. See, but when Christ comes back, when Christ comes to earth again, his inheritance will be full. He's going to inherit all things. And because we have put our faith, our trust in him, the Bible says that we will become fellow heirs with him. It doesn't say we'll become fellow Christ. It says we will become fellow heirs with him. When we enter into his eternal kingdom, we're going to possess jointly all that he possesses, if you can imagine that. What an amazing thing. What a blessing. We're not going to be joint Christs or joint lords, but we're going to be joint heirs, the Bible says. And so his marvelous inheritance is going to be ours as well. And even though that happens, it's amazing to me that when you look at prophecy and you look at all that was foretold about Christ and everything, that just lines up right to the T. One little thing out of place, then he's not the Messiah. But if you study that out, everything just lines up perfectly. And yet some amazingly still reject him, even though he is the Christ, the King, the Son of God. They reject the God as he was revealed in the Old Testament. And they reject the person of the New Testament. And what have they to do with it? But Christ truly had his inheritance. Well, the second thing that we see here is that he not only had an inheritance, but he had his power. Back to Hebrews chapter 1, it says there, "Through whom also he made the worlds." He made the worlds. When's the last time you made anything? Maybe you put something together out of a box. Maybe you put together a model, or maybe you put together some furniture. Maybe you even took some wood and sawed it and glued it and hammered it and nailed it together and made a nice piece of furniture. I don't know. That's an accomplishment. You can look back, sit back and say, "Wow, that's pretty neat." But can you imagine someone who made everything, created everything? That's what it says there in Hebrews chapter 1, verse 2. It says, not only was he appointed, he had an inheritance, but through whom also he made the worlds. Everything that we see around us, Christ is the agent through whom God made the world. He created it. John 1:3 says, all things came into being what? By him. And apart from him, nothing came into being that has come into being. In other words, without Jesus Christ, we don't have anything. Nothing. No earth, no cars, no family, nothing. Not a zip. That's the power that Christ possesses. And one of the greatest proofs of his deity, the proof that that little baby in the manger was God incarnate, was his power to create. See, the ability to create things belongs to God and God alone. You know, as human beings, sometimes we think that somehow we're going to one day create something, and you got scientists working on that even now. They want to create life. Well, they're not creating life. They're just taking what God had already created and tweaking it a little bit. That's all they're doing. And see, we need to begin to understand that only God has that supernatural power to create something out of nothing. He created everything material and everything spiritual. And you got to remember, when Christ first created, he created everything, the Bible says. He looked at it and he said, this is good. It was good. Only since then has it been stained by the sin of mankind. But even that is going to be restored one day, Romans 8 says. It's going to be restored to what it was in the beginning. That word there, world, or all things there, through whom he also made the worlds, it says, it's not the word that you've heard, cosmos. It's not that word. It's a different word. It's the word for ages. It's the word that means ages. See, Jesus is not just responsible for creating the physical earth, beloved. He's responsible for creating time, if you can believe that. Space, energy, matter, all that are from the hands of his creative power. Christ created the whole universe and everything in it. He made it function perfectly, and he did it without even breaking a sweat. Amazing power. John MacArthur, in one of his commentaries, he has a quotation from a Nobel laureate, Sir John Eccles, and he's a neurophysicist. And he said this, the odds against the right combination of circumstances occurring to have evolved intelligent life on Earth are highly improbable. But he went on to say that he believed that such did occur, but could never happen again on planet Earth or in any other solar system for that matter. It's just unheard of. See, if you don't recognize the Creator, then you're going to have a real problem explaining everything about this universe, everything about our human body. And yet people all the time are convinced that somehow we climbed up out of the primordial slime pit and just evolved. Circumstance, just, you know, trial and error. I mean, when you stop and you think of just your body alone, who has a heart that over the normal lifetime, it beats 800 million times. And pumps enough blood to fill a string of tank cars running from Boston to New York. That same man whose tiny cubit half-inch section of brain contains basically all the memories of a lifetime. I mean, you think your little SD card has a lot of power. Or your little thumb drive. Think of a human brain. Even the things you don't want to remember, you can't forget. That same man whose ear somehow transfers sound waves from air to liquid without even losing any sound. Doesn't make sense. There's another brilliant scientist, A.K. Morrison, and he tells us that conditions for life on Earth demand so many billions of minute interrelated circumstances appearing simultaneously in the same infinitesimal moment that such a prospect becomes beyond belief and beyond possibility. He goes on and he talks about the vastness of our universe. If you could somehow put 1.2 million Earths inside the sun, if you could do that, you would still have room for another 4.3 million moons. The sun is 865,000 miles in diameter and is 93 million miles from Earth. The next nearest star is Alpha Centauri. And it's five times larger than our sun. He created all this. The moon is only 211,463 miles away. You could walk there if you wanted to in 27 years. Ray of light travels at 186,000 miles per second, so a beam of light would reach the moon in about 1.5 seconds. Don't forget, he created light too. If you could travel at that speed, it would take 2 minutes and 18 seconds to reach Venus, 4.5 minutes to reach Mercury, 1 hour and 11 seconds to reach Saturn. To reach Pluto, it would take which is 2.7 billion miles from Earth, it would take nearly 4 hours. If you got that far, you'd still be well inside our own solar system. The North Star is 4 trillion miles away, but is still nearby in relation even to known space. Betelgeuse, that one star that's way out there, 880 quadrillion miles. That's 880 followed by 15 zeros. It has a diameter of 250 million miles. That's greater than the Earth's orbit. See, when you stop and you look at some of this stuff and you think, well, this just all kind of came out of a little mud pie or something. It's ridiculous. Where did it all come from? Who conceived it? Who made it? I mean, it can't be an accident. Someone made it, and the Bible tells us the maker was Christ.
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16: Well, good Tuesday morning. Jordan Michaels here. Nice day weather-wise for us. You know, I've got some friends over in the San Joaquin Valley. It's in the mid-90s over there. Wow. They are having summer in the springtime. Still got a good 5 or 6 weeks before summer begins. We're getting a good start to our work week, and a devotional that I read earlier this morning said, let this Tuesday be a page in your life story

0: that is filled with courage and resilience. And you know, an exercise to help us do that is to inhale courage and exhale fear. Be fearless and bold. Let go of what was and embrace what will be. So I hope this Tuesday, May 12th, can be filled with moments that just take your breath away and celebrate the person that you are becoming. Yes, say to yourself out loud, God, you and I have got this. Have a wonderful God bless Tuesday. Inhale courage and exhale fear. Going to hear from Dr. Robert Jeffress next with Pathway to Victory.
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3: How is your situational awareness? 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It's a question that all of us need to ask. How aware are you of the testing situations you find yourself in? 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You say, well, Pastor, that's a stupid question. I know what's happening around me. Do you?
4: Welcome to Pathway to Victory with author and pastor, Dr. Robert Jeffress. 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But first, let's take a moment to hear some important ministry updates.
2: Thanks, David, and welcome again to Pathway to Victory. 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Okay, right now let's focus our attention on God's Word as we gain confidence from the wellspring of truth. I've titled today's message, Survival Tip Number 2, Gain Situational Awareness.
3: In the early hours of June the 30th, 2013, 43-year-old Eric Marsh, superintendent of the Granite Mountain Hotshots, emerged from his sleeping bag at Prescott, Arizona's Fire Station Number 7. He brewed a pot of coffee, which he drank black. There's no milk or sugar on the fire line, so why get used to any other kind, he would often say. Carrying his steaming mug, Marsh walked into the ready room where his tight-knit team of wildland firefighters met every morning. Tacked on the wall behind him was a poster that featured devastating pictures of wildfire fatalities in which skilled firefighters had been caught off guard while battling small wildfires that escalated unexpectedly. In ominously large letters, the poster asked, "How is your situational awareness today?" By 5:15, most of the crew had gathered in the ready room. "We've got an assignment to Yarnell," Eric Marsh said. "It's 300 acres and burning on the ridgetop in thick chaparral. It's going to be hot, real hot." By 5:40, Marsh and his crew of 19 firefighters, his kids as he referred to them, loaded their two fire trucks and headed toward the small town of Yarnell, about an hour south of Prescott. Once on the fire line, Marsh set his team to work while he scouted out the fire. Noticing a shift in the weather, he sent one of his firefighters back down the mountain to serve as a lookout in case the fire pivoted. It did. The fire break his men had been cutting was suddenly compromised, so they had to retreat. The radio crackled, asking if the Granite Mountain hotshots were okay. They were. They had reached the Black, an island of ash that the fire had left the day before. The brush had already been incinerated, robbing the fire of fuel, making it the safest possible place they could be. Then the fire pivoted again and raced downhill toward Yarnell, threatening homes and ranches. Eric Marsh decided to leave the safety of the Black in hopes of saving some of the homes. He couldn't have imagined that by heading for town, he was leading his crew toward a series of increasingly compromised circumstances, each one more desperate than the last, a reporter later wrote. As the firefighters hiked down the mountain, the raging wildfire became obscured by a ridgeline. Without eyes on the fire, Marsh had a decision to make. Bail off to his right and head for the safety of the desert floor 2,000 feet below, or continue toward Yarnell in hopes of saving homes. He decided to continue toward Yarnell. Descending an additional 500 feet through thick chaparral, Marsh and his team found themselves in a basin, walled in on three sides by granite boulders. This was an extremely dangerous place because it offered no means of escape. Just then, the worst happened. They heard the roar of flames that had been obscured by the ridgeline. Through the smoke, Marsh saw the fire ripping up the hill toward them. They were trapped. Eric Marsh and 18 of the firefighters with him died in that basin. The most wildland firefighters ever killed in a single incident. Their bodies were found under fire shelters, small aluminum tents meant to protect firefighters from extreme heat, but not from direct flames. The fire had burned over them so quickly and with such intensity that the massive granite walls of the basin cracked like eggshells. After the fire, Marty Cole, a friend of Eric Marsh and the safety officer on duty, stood among the charred bodies of the Granite Mountain hotshots. What were they doing here, he wondered. Eric was too good of a wildland firefighter to have led his men into this situation. But he did. You and I will probably never face fiery inferno of a wildland brush fire of 300 acres coming toward us like Eric Marsh and his men did that day. But nevertheless, you and I are surrounded, it seems like, on every side by fires that are racing toward us, threatening to destroy us. From one direction, we have the fires of culture racing toward us that threaten to consume everything we hold valuable and dear in our faith. From another direction, we have the fire of Satan's test and temptations in our life. The Bible says we have an adversary, the devil, who prowls about like a roaring lion seeking someone to devour. And then in another direction, we face challenging circumstances in our family, in our work, in the world in which we live. And if that were not enough, from another direction come the attacks from our very own sin nature that wages war against us and wants to pull us away from God. We are in many ways in a situation where there seems to be no escape. How can we ever survive those kinds of ordeals? Well, in our series titled Courageous, we're looking at 10 survival tips, if you will, to not just survive, but thrive in the hostile environment in which we live right now. And last time we began looking at the first of those survival tips. Remember what it is? Don't panic. Every first responder knows that if you're in a threatening situation, you cannot panic. You've got to gain control of your emotions. As God told Joshua in Joshua 1, be strong and courageous. The second tip is the one that we're going to look at today to survive and thrive in threatening situations, and that is gain situational awareness. The question that hung over Eric Marsh's shoulder in that ready room every day is a haunting question. How is your situational awareness? And that's not only a question for first responders. It's a question that all of us need to ask. How aware are you of the testing situations you find yourself in? How aware are you of what is really happening around you? You say, well, Pastor, that's a stupid question. I know what's happening around me. Do you? Do you really understand the situation you're in? You know, the single greatest enemy of situational awareness is denial, and we all engage in it. When we substitute what we wish were happening for what is actually happening. I saw a good illustration of that a couple of years ago. I got a call to come down to the news studio immediately to comment on a breaking news story. You may remember it. A gunman had positioned himself in a hotel room in Las Vegas, Nevada, and he began opening fire on concert goers below him. And it was interesting, those who were attending the concert, they heard the gunfire, but they assumed it was fireworks going off. Even though there was no sign of fireworks in the sky, even though people were dropping around them, hit by gunfire, they substituted what they wish was happening instead of what was actually happening. And by the way, before you're critical of them, realize we all have a tendency to do that, to practice denial of what is really happening. For example, we read about the rise of online harassment and cyberbullying among adolescents, and we say, oh, well, that's not that big of a deal. It's just normal teenage behavior. Or we look around and we observe our First Amendment rights as Christians being threatened. We deny that's really what is happening, and we say, well, that's just the culture in which we live. Or we hear pastors, religious leaders saying, you know, there's really more than one way to heaven other than faith in Jesus Christ. We hear that, but we just assume, well, they're trying to be compassionate toward other people. But if we're going to survive the culture in which we're living, the situation in which we're living, we've got to see things the way they are. We've got to have situational awareness. And for that, we need wisdom. Now, wisdom seems to be in short supply today, doesn't it? Never have we lived in a culture before when there was such a shortage of wisdom. I mean, we can't even figure out what a man is and what a woman is and who is either one. I mean, this gender fluidity is everywhere. That's the culture in which we live. Well, how do we gain situational awareness and know exactly what is happening around us? It begins with knowing what time it is. Knowing what time it is. You say, well, it's about time for lunch, Pastor. That's not what I'm talking about. Turn over to 2 Timothy chapter 3, verse 1. Paul warned his protege Timothy about the coming moral and spiritual decline in the world. And this single insight is like a flashing caution sign for all of us. Look at 2 Timothy 3, verse 1. But realize this, that in the last days, difficult times will come. Now, I want you to notice two phrases in this verse that are key to gaining situational awareness, to knowing what time we're living in. First of all, the phrase, the last days. In the last days. Now, you may be thinking, well, people have been claiming it's the last days since the time of Christ. Pastor, are you saying we are living in the last days? Most definitely. We are in the last days. How do I know that? Well, the last days began the moment Christ ascended into heaven, into the Mount of Olives after his first coming. Because before he ascended into heaven, he said to his followers, I'm coming back again. And the moment he ascended into heaven, the stopwatch started, the countdown to his return. You say, well, Paul thought Jesus was coming in his day, and that was 2,000 years ago. That's exactly right. And guess what? We are 2,000 years closer to the coming of Christ today than we were back then. Every second that passes moves us closer and closer to that greatest event in human history. So we are living most definitely in the last days. It's the period of time between the first and second comings of Christ. The second phrase to notice here is the word difficult. He says, know this, that in the last days, difficult time will come. The Greek word translated difficult only appears one other time in the Greek New Testament, in Matthew 8, verse 28, when it's used to describe two demon-possessed men who could not be restrained. They were extremely violent or difficult. That word difficult literally means without restraint, without moral restraint. What Paul is saying is, in these last days, before the Lord returns, it's going to be a time without any moral restraints. Isn't that a great description of the age in which we're living right now? We need to gain situational awareness. You know, I remember something Billy Graham said years ago. If you want to understand what is happening in the world today, you need two things. You need to have a newspaper in one hand. Today it would be your Facebook news feed, but back then it was your newspaper in one hand. And you need to have a Bible in your other hand. The newspaper tells you what is happening in the world, but the Bible tells you what it means. If we're going to gain situational awareness and understand our world, we need both a newspaper and we need a Bible. You know, a great model of having situational awareness and why it's so important is found in an obscure verse in the Old Testament. Turn over to 1 Chronicles chapter 12, verse 32, where we find a model of situational awareness. 1 Chronicles 12, 32. As you turn there, I can see some dust pooping up from your Bibles as you go back to 1 Chronicles. I stole that line from somebody, but it's a good one. 1 Chronicles 12, 32. Now look at this verse. And of the sons of Issachar, men who understood the times with knowledge of what Israel should do, their chiefs were 200, and all their kinsmen were at their command. Now, a little history here will help you understand why this verse is so relevant to us today. The sons of Issachar. Who was Issachar? Remember, Jacob had 12 sons. His ninth son was Issachar. And before Jacob died, the patriarch of Israel pronounced a blessing on his sons and predicted their future. And when it came to the ninth son, Issachar, Jacob said, "You will be a strong donkey." Now, if your dad said that about you, what would you think about that? Probably not take it as a compliment. But in Jacob's day, that was a compliment. But he went on to predict, not only that, you would find rest in a pleasant land. And that's exactly what happened. Years later, when the Israelites actually conquered the promised land, they divided the land according to the sons of Jacob. And the sons of Issachar were given a small, fertile tract of land between the Kishon and the Jordan rivers. The sons of Issachar became farmers. And to be an effective farmer, you had to be great in skills of observation, correlation, and application. To be a successful farmer, you had to study the weather and know what time it was. You had to know the condition of the soil. You had to be able to know when it was the right time to plant and the right time to harvest. Now, the sons of Issachar were skilled in observation, correlation, application, but that didn't just help them with agriculture. You see, the sons of Issachar were also keen observers of their culture. And the Bible says they sensed unrest in the nation of Israel. And they sensed that this was a time for David to expand his kingdom. They discerned that there was such unrest in Israel, this was the time to anoint David as king over all Israel. And they were instrumental in helping him do just that. They understood not just the soil, they understood the culture. They understood their times, and the Bible says they knew what they should do. And God says, if we're going to be effective for him in this world, we've got to be like the sons of Issachar. We've got to understand our time so that we can know what we should do. Have you ever heard people, Christians, who say, you know, I don't tune into the news very much. I don't read the newspaper. I don't watch television. I just read my Bible and pray. I just kind of keep my blinders on so I don't get distracted by what's happening in the world. You know, there's a word that describes people like that. Stupid. If you're just reading your Bible and praying and have no observance of what's happening around you, you are stupid, stupid, stupid. And God does not place a premium on stupid. Some people think he does. Some people think, oh, people who aren't aware of the world around them, they're so spiritual. No, they're stupid. Because they cannot know what they're supposed to do if they don't understand the culture in which they live. They need to be like the sons of Issachar. God didn't leave us here, ladies and gentlemen, just to take up space waiting for the rapture to come. God left us here to make a difference in this world in which we live. And if we're going to make a difference, we've got to understand what's happening around us. God calls us to be salt and light in this decaying and dark world. Now, let me give you a great illustration of this. And perhaps you've seen me talking about these pro-life bills that are coming from various states challenging the Supreme Court's Roe v. Wade law that has been in effect for 50 years and the Casey law since 1992. Now, why are all of these pro-life bills springing up right now? Is that by accident? No, it's not by accident at all. It is carefully planned out, just as it should be. There were people, dedicated Christian men and women, who put their finger in the air and sensed that this was the perfect time to change that abominable practice of abortion. We can save the precious lives of these innocent children who are being slaughtered on the sacrifice of convenience. That's because it's time for God's people to stand up right now and to do something and to speak out to protect the lives that God has created. Now, that's what I mean. We've got to understand the situation in which we're in so that we can know what we should do. But the situational awareness I'm talking about is not only an awareness of our culture and the spiritual temperature of the nation as a whole. God wants us to ascertain the situation we're in right now so that we can know individually as Christians what we're supposed to do.
2: There's so much at stake in our culture today. Lives hang in the balance, and it falls to every follower of Jesus Christ to become bold for him. Maybe you have fears about the economy or a family issue. Whatever the case, God knows, and he's given you the tools to become bold and courageous. Let this be the year when you give deliberate attention to strengthening your resolve. 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
4: 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I'm David J. Mullins, inviting you to join us again next time when Dr. Jeffress continues his message on survival tip number 2, gain situational awareness. 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
0: And a good Tuesday morning. I'm Jordan. You know, I was talking with my daughter over Mother's Day weekend about how privileged we are to live in America, even with all of its flaws. You know, we have so much to be grateful for. Only in America do we have to rent storage units to hold all of our stuff. You know, we want to remember that we are blessed to be a blessing to others, to keep the flow of God's blessings in our lives. We got to keep giving them away. 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So be a blessing today and have a great Tuesday. 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
8: I am Pastor Cheeley from Church of the Highlands here in the city of San Bruno. And in this early hour of this new day, it's my joy and delight to greet you in the name of our blessed and wonderful Christ. The mercies of our Creator God are new every morning. So let's rejoice and be glad, for this is the day that the Lord hath made. It's my daily prayer that in these brief moments that we have to be together, and from the reading of God's eternal word, you will receive strength and courage and peace for your Christian journey today. It's Daybreak, and it's time for us to read the Scriptures. This morning I'm going to read Philemon. It's one book of the Bible with only one chapter, but it's a beautiful story. Let me read it to you. Paul, a prisoner of Jesus Christ, and Timothy our brother, unto Philemon, our dearly beloved and fellow laborer, and to our beloved Ephia, and Archippus, our fellow soldier, and to the church in thy house. Grace be to you, and peace from God our Father and the Lord Jesus Christ. I thank my God, making mention of thee always in my prayers, hearing of thy love and faith which thou hast toward the Lord Jesus and toward all the saints that the communication of thy faith may become effectual by the acknowledging of every good thing which is in you in Christ Jesus. For we have great joy and consolation in thy love, because the bowels of the saints are refreshed by thee, brother. Wherefore, though I might be much bold in Christ to enjoin thee that which is convenient, yet for love's sake I rather beseech thee, being such a one as Paul the aged, and now also a prisoner of Jesus Christ. I beseech thee for my son Onesimus, whom I have begotten in my bonds, which in time past was to thee unprofitable, but now profitable to thee and to me, whom I have sent again. Thou therefore receive him, that is, mine own bowels, whom I would have retained with me, that in thy stead he might have ministered unto me in the bonds of the gospel. But without thy mind would I do nothing, that thy benefit should be as it were of necessity, but willingly. For perhaps he therefore departed for a season, that thou shouldest receive him forever. Now, not now as a servant, but above a servant, a brother beloved, especially to me, but how much more unto thee, both in the flesh and in the Lord. If thou count me therefore a partner, receive him as myself. If he hath wronged thee or oweth thee aught, put that on mine account. I, Paul, have written it with my own hand. I will repay it, albeit I do not say to thee how thou owest unto me, even thine own self besides. Yea, brother, let me have joy of thee in the Lord, and refresh my bowels in the Lord. And having confidence in thy obedience, I wrote unto thee, knowing that thou wilt also do more than I say. But withal, prepare me also a lodging, for I trust that through your prayers I shall be given unto you. There salute Epaphras, my fellow prisoner in Christ Jesus, Marcus, Aristarchus, Demas, Lucas, my fellow laborers. The grace of our Lord Jesus Christ be with your spirit.

Lord Jesus, this place is the place that's created in this glorious privilege of prayer. Just by addressing you as our wonderful Lord, because you died on that cross and you allowed your flesh to be rent for us, you became the veil. It was torn for us. We now have access into the very presence of your eternal throne room. This is the place wherein we sense the awesomeness of your presence. What a privilege is granted to us in this glorious experience of prayer. If we had lived, Lord Jesus, in the ancient past, we would have brought our sacrifice to the altar and there made sacrifice and then to have left. We would have never been allowed to walk into the holiest of place. That was only given to the high priest once a year, and then he did it with great fear. But because, Lord Jesus, you died on that cross, you've made it possible to come right into your presence, and there we can experience the awesomeness of your greatness and your wonder and your glory. And I pray that those who join with me today will sense your presence about them. May, Lord Jesus, as they lift their hearts with mine in prayer, may you just enclose them with your grace and your mercy and your peace and your strength and your confidence, and fill us all with your precious Holy Spirit, so that today we might live this day in the awesome sense of your presence ever with us. In Jesus' name we pray. Amen.

0: Amen. Amen. To the scripture portion that we've been studying, and I read the passage yesterday, but I want to read it again. It's such an intense passage, and we're going to be here for a few days just under searching out the truths that are here in this passage. In 1 John chapter 2, verse 24, he writes, "Let that therefore abide in you, which ye have heard from the beginning. And if that which ye have heard from the beginning shall remain in you, ye also shall continue in the Son and in the Father. And this is the promise that he hath promised us, even eternal life, that these things have I written unto you concerning them that seduce you. But the anointing which ye have received of him abideth in you, and ye need not that any man teach you. But as the same anointing teacheth you of all things, and is truth, and is no lie, and even as it hath taught you, ye shall abide in him." In this particular passage, of course, John talks to us about the anointing. What is the thought behind this word anointing? Well, let's go back just into the Hebrew thought to understand it. And in Hebrew thought and practice, anointing was connected with three kinds of people. The priests were anointed. The ritual regulation runs, "Ye shall take the anointing oil and pour it on his," that is the priest's head, "and anoint him," that is spoken of in Exodus. And then kings were anointed. Samuel was anointed. Samuel anointed Saul as the king of the nation, and later Samuel anointed David as king. And Elijah was bidden to anoint Hezekiah and Jehu. Anointing was the symbol of coronation, as it still is. And prophets were anointed. Elijah was bidden to anoint Elisha as his successor. The Lord had anointed the prophets according to bring good tidings to the nation. And here then is the first significant thing. In the old days, anointing had been the privilege of the chosen few, of the priests and the prophets and the kings. But now, it's the privilege of every Christian, however humble he may be. First then, the anointing stands for the privilege of the Christian in Christ Jesus. And John is saying that as we come to Christ, we put our trust in him and we abide in those things that we know. We not only live in him, but we enjoy his presence and his power. And there is an anointing which rests upon every Christian, the anointing of the Holy Spirit he has received. And that anointing is the anointing that teaches us. It takes the divine truths of God. And that anointing, that precious presence of the Holy Spirit, takes those truths and brings them to life and understandable in our minds. Oh, what a privilege it is to know Christ and to have his precious Holy Spirit within us, and to know that that precious presence, that precious anointing was given so that we can know all things pertaining to life and eternal life and the great secrets of God. I thank God today for that anointing, and I know that you as a child of God enjoy it along with me, that anointing that reveals and opens to our heart and mind the glorious truths eternal. Thank God.
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5: When it comes to the fate of mankind, it's pretty clear from God's Word that we are ruined. And as if to lay all of this out for us, in no uncertain terms, the Apostle Paul does just that when he sits down to write a letter to the church at Rome. And that is exactly where we're at today on Study Verse by Verse with our teacher and pastor, Leighton Sheely, online at highlands.us. Today, we're in Romans chapter 2. As we turn our attention to this chapter, we get a clear sense that there is nothing good in ourselves. Apart from anything God does, we're ruined. But there are answers as we continue our journey through Romans. Won't you join us? From Church of the Highlands right here in San Bruno, here's our teacher and pastor, Pastor Leighton Sheely, with today's broadcast of Study Verse by Verse.
6: So as we begin our study of Romans chapter 2, we need to focus on this thought, that mankind does not accept or understand God's assessment of human sin, nor the requirement for divine judgment. Now, this is not to say that people won't admit that they're sinners. It's very easy to get somebody to say things like, well, nobody's perfect. I mean, we all excuse sin. But it's almost impossible to get somebody to recognize the immense gravity of their sin. They oftentimes have no trouble agreeing that those who are guilty of big sins like murder and rape and treason should deserve penalties, even death perhaps, but they have a problem of God's wrath falling on lesser sins like envy and arrogance. And the problem of this not accepting or understanding is twofold. First off, man doesn't understand God's holiness. And then secondly, he doesn't understand his own sinfulness. As to God's holiness, sinful man's mind fails to see God as the transcendent, perfect creator who is infinitely above us all. And as to sin, man forgets that he is made in the image of God to represent God here on earth, and that every sin communicates a distortion of the image of God to the rest of creation. Most people don't take God's word about sin and judgment seriously, but they replace it with some imagination based on human reasoning. By way of illustration, you'll oftentimes hear school-aged children who want to do something mom and dad don't want them to do say something like, well, everybody's doing it. And that sounds familiar to the parent because the parent used the same excuse when they were talking with their parents when they were a child. It's interesting that we hear slogans like, well, nobody's perfect, you've heard that, and well, to err is human and to forgive is divine. And all of these slogans and these words suggest that since we're human, we're somehow under some moral obligation to sin, and that God is somehow under some moral obligation to forgive us. And when Paul read this letter to the church in Rome, no doubt there were many heads that were nodding when he condemned idol worship and deviant sexual practices and violence. But his listeners must have been surprised when he turned his attention on them and said, in effect, you have no excuse because you're just as bad. And so Paul continues to build his case here in chapter 2 that nobody is good enough to save themselves. And if we want to avoid punishment and live eternally with Christ, you've got to totally depend upon God's grace, regardless of whether we have been murderers or molesters or honest, good-working citizens. Paul is not here discussing whether some sins are worse than others. The fact of the matter is that any sin should cause us to depend upon Jesus Christ for salvation and eternal life, that all of us have sinned repeatedly. And so in these verses, Paul continues to argue that everyone stands guilty before God. And after having described the fate of the unbelieving in the previous chapter, he now moves to the religiously privileged here in chapter 2. Despite their knowledge of God's will, they're guilty because they refuse to live by their beliefs. Both here and later, Paul makes it clear that the law was much more effective in confronting sinfulness than it was in motivating righteousness. So that is an introduction then. Let's look at Romans chapter 2 in greater detail. Therefore, you have no excuse, O man, every one of you who judges. For in passing judgment on another, you condemn yourself because you, the judge, practice the very same things. Now, it seems that Paul here is primarily addressing the Jewish believers in this section. I mean, he discusses the law in verses 12 and following. That would make more sense for the Jew than it would for the Gentile, because they'd been raised under the law. And then he specifically calls out his audience as being a Jewish in the verse 17. But here Paul elaborates on the principle of justice by which God judges the world. And his first point is very clear. Anyone who condemns others for things he himself does condemns himself. Now, that might seem obvious to us all, so much so we want to just gloss over it quickly, but think about it for a moment. If I pronounce judgment against another person, I'm announcing that I believe that behavior, whatever it is wrong. And if I condemn that behavior in others, I also condemn it in myself as well. But we all have a tendency to easily see faults in others and be blind to the faults in ourselves. The interesting thing I've observed over years is, in many cases, people are blind to a problem in themselves that they readily and easily see in others. For instance, men who have a lust problem always are able to see that lust issue in other men, but not in themselves. And women who have judgmentalism or control problems always be able to see that in other women, but not in themselves. Verse 2, we know that the judgment of God rightly falls on those who practice such things. And what he's saying here is that although human judgment is based on prejudice and partial perception, God's judgment is based on the truth. We only know in part, but God knows everything. And whereas our judgment is imperfect and partial, his is perfect and impartial. God doesn't make any mistakes when he's hearing a case. There's no possibility of any error on his part. He is not a biased judge that will overlook some and not others. And this is a judge that cannot be bribed or threatened. Verse 3, do you suppose, O man, you who judge those who practice such things and yet do them yourself, that you will escape the judgment of God? Now, God had made a covenant promise to Abraham and to his seed, a promise of blessing and of incorporation into the kingdom of God. And so there were many that came to the conclusion that redemption on the last day would not come on the basis of individual performance, but rather on the basis of membership in some privileged group. And those who were part of Israel believed they had nothing to fear because they were children of Abraham automatically. They were descendants of Abraham. Now, this idea might seem outrageous to us, but many people think that because they are members of a certain church or a certain group that they're going to get into heaven. And Paul here is warning against that kind of a thought. You see, when we stand before Almighty God, we're going to stand alone. And we're not going to be able to appeal to the righteousness of grandma or the righteousness of the church that we've been a part of. Each one of us is going to answer for our life by ourselves before the throne of Christ, before the throne of God. Verse 4, or do you presume on the riches of his kindness and forbearance and faith?

0: here is saying to the Jews, in effect, do not think that the fact that God does not punish you is a sign that he cannot punish you. The fact that his punishment does not immediately follow sin is not proof of his powerlessness. It is proof of his patience. And you owe your lives to the patience of God. The purpose of God's kindness and tolerance and patience is to bring us to a place where we come in repentance before him. And yet, unfortunately, quite often the opposite effect takes place. When we sin and God doesn't seem to immediately respond, we think that that's actually an approval from God to continue in our sinful ways. Self-evaluation is difficult. But as Christians, we must constantly pray that God will show us our sins so that we can ask his forgiveness and his cleansing so he can remove them from us. And unfortunately, we're much more likely to be amazed at God's patience with other people than humbled by his patience with us. God's intention is to lead us to repentance, but what if that doesn't happen? Well, the answer to that's found in the next verse. But because of your hard and impenitent heart, you are storing up wrath for yourself on the day of wrath when God's righteous judgment will be revealed. And so this verse deals with another error that people oftentimes make, namely that it doesn't really matter to God whether we sin once or many times. The Bible says God keeps an account. And when we refuse to repent, refuse to take proper use of the opportunity God gives us in his kindness and patience, then we build up a negative balance in this account that God is keeping with us. And when people come to the end of their lives, they have this huge balance of sin for which they will be judged. And though we don't know the day or the hour of that judgment, we do know that no one will escape that. And we're all called to live with this in mind.
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2: Hi there, I'm Jordan. Well, I thought Chuck Swindoll's message yesterday was a conclusion of his study of the book of Esther, but he was just getting started. We are going to hear more about Esther all this week. 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So stay tuned. 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
3: Are you content? Reminds me of a story I read about a wealthy employer who once heard one of his employees say to another, "If I had $1,000, I'd be perfectly content." So this man stops, turns around and says, "Excuse me, you know, I have a lot of money and I've never found contentment from my money, but I want to meet a perfectly contented person. So here you go." Pulls out his checkbook, writes it out, $1,000, signs it, "This is yours." And as he walks away, he overheard that employee say, "Why didn't I ask for $2,000? See, that's the way we are. That's human nature. There's one psychologist who did a lot of study on what brings contentment, and her conclusion was, quote, "If people shoot for a certain level of affluence, thinking it will make them happy, they find that upon reaching it, they become very quickly habituated, and at that point, they start hankering for the next level of income, property, or good health." So, you know, you make thousands, but oh, if only I were a millionaire, then you're a millionaire. If only I were a billionaire. But know this, getting more stuff will not bring happiness or contentment. It's Jesus that you're looking for. And I ask you in closing, have you asked Jesus Christ to come into your life to be your Savior and your Lord? Because the day you do that, your questions will be answered. The day you do that, you'll find the contentment you've been seeking in life.
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It's a great day to study God's Word together. Welcome to Through the Bible, where Dr. J. Vernon McGee takes us on an exciting ride on the Bible bus. Now, at this point in our journey, it feels a little like the Wild West. We'll hear about a kidnapping and how the good guys chase the bad guys through the wilderness. And then we'll meet a stranger who comes out of nowhere, a stranger whom Jesus will be identified with hundreds of years later.

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5: Our Church of the Week, Santa Rosa Christian Church in Santa Rosa with Pastor Nathan Gelsinger. 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
6: Are you content? Reminds me of a story I read about a wealthy employer who once heard one of his employees say to another, "If I had $1,000, I'd be perfectly content." So this man stops, turns around and says, "Excuse me, you know, I have a lot of money and I've never found contentment from my money, but I want to meet a perfectly contented person. So here you go." Pulls out his checkbook, writes it out, $1,000, signs it, "This is yours." And as he walks away, he overheard that employee say, "Why didn't I ask for $2,000? See, that's the way we are. That's human nature. There's one psychologist who did a lot of study on what brings contentment, and her conclusion was, quote, "If people shoot for a certain level of affluence, thinking it will make them happy, they find that upon reaching it, they become very quickly habituated, and at that point, they start hankering for the next level of income, property, or good health." So, you know, you make thousands, but oh, if only I were a millionaire, then you're a millionaire. If only I were a billionaire. But know this, getting more stuff will not bring happiness or contentment. It's Jesus that you're looking for. And I ask you in closing, have you asked Jesus Christ to come into your life to be your Savior and your Lord? Because the day you do that, your questions will be answered. The day you do that, you'll find the contentment you've been seeking in life.
4: 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Already know God? 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
5: Hope you're having a good Tuesday. 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
12: In our minds, we don't want them to face lions and bears,
11: right?
12: Because it's hard to watch them. You know,
11: right?
12: We just want it to be so easy. But when we look at our own lives, we're like, wasn't it our lions and bears that built our faith and trust in God? And so why are they going to be any different?
13: Well, coming of age in today's world brings a whole new set of challenges. And today on Focus on the Family with Jim Daly, you'll hear one young adult's perspective on the pressures facing teens and young adults and how to trust God for your future. Thanks for joining us. I'm John Fuller.
11: Well, along with that one perspective is her mother, who's been on the broadcast before, so I'm looking forward to this dynamic. We've done this a couple of times now, and it's great to see the 20-somethings rising and coming in and doing the interviews with us. This is great. But so often for young people, I mean, bullying is a hot button issue for so many parents, and it's really distressing for all of us if your kids are in that position. Thankfully for Gene and I, Trent and Troy really didn't face anything like that.

0: Well, hi, I'm Dr. Danny Huerta, and when a teen is struggling with anxiety, the stress often brings sleepless nights and being pulled apart as parents. 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
6: As President Trump heads to China, California elected official admits to being a spy.
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6: Welcome to Sekulow. It's Tuesday. It's only Tuesday, May 12th, 2026. Welcome to the show today. It is going to be a packed one. Don't want to miss it. Phone lines are open for you at 1-800-684-3110. This is very interesting timing, to say the least, as even you have, Fox, is there. You got, all the commentators are flying over to China, to Beijing. Bill Hemmer is over there hanging out. And at the same time, here in America, of course, President Trump is headed to China. We'll discuss all the details of what that is, what they're referring to as what, a summit,
8: right?
6: High stakes summit.
8: That's right.
6: That we keep hearing about of what's going on in China could be a very big leap in what our relationship is with China. And at the same time, and I only chuckle at this because it just, you couldn't write it better. A mayor of a Southern California city outside of Los Angeles, of Arcadia, of course, it's not a big city, but certainly not a small city as well. It's a major area, has admitted pleading guilty. Again, this is an elected official, a mayor, of being a spy for China. This is coming out of the news this morning, and this is the real deal. This is happening. This isn't our conspiracy theories. This isn't some sort of version. This is by her own admission. Eileen Wang secretly served the interests of the Chinese government. And it gets even deeper than that.
8: That's right. So what we've got on one hand is the president going over for this summit with Xi Jinping, taking over a roster of American CEOs. This is to try and kind of settle some of the economic differences between the two countries. At the same time, you have this plea agreement that came out. This is between the United States of America and Eileen Wang, who was the mayor of Arcadia, California. Before that, she was on the city council there and is pleading guilty to charges of being a foreign agent of the Chinese Communist Party. The PRC was directing her actions. Going back as far as, at least in the allegations here, 2020, very interesting time that Eileen Wang was at the direction of the PRC. And you read some of these going back and forth and where she's responding with, like, thank you, leader,
6: right,
8: to the person who's giving her the directions. Like, this wasn't just a, I'll do this. This was in the government, like, even protocol, the way you'd think of a Chinese spy responding to their handler, to push propaganda in the United States. Very interesting time for this elected official also to be doing that during 2020 when maybe China needed some PR in the United States.
6: I mean, this is what it says. It says the agreement states that Wang, and soon this is the, her who she's working with, received and executed directives from the PRC government officials to post pro-PRC content on the website, and then sometimes sought permission from the Chinese government officials to post content as well. So not only distributing content that was clearly made to be distributed by the PRC, also sought permission to post other content. So again, when you're talking about there's control, I mean, this is happening again, and this is probably one in a million that's happened, not a million, but this is probably a very small example of what the influence is of, you could say, China and other, you know, foreign leaders throughout the world.
5: Right. It's influence campaigns, and it could be people who have even dedicated their life to being the mayor of a city, but at the same time are pushing out and asking for, not just saying, I'm going to put out info about China on my own website, but saying, what can I put out to Chinese officials? And doing so in a way where she immediately pleads guilty. I mean, so she knew once they caught on to this, and it looks like they caught on to this because her partner in the effort had already been arrested and charged and is serving time in prison right now. It's a wild story to read when you first read that it's an elected official of the United States of America working with the PRC.
6: Yeah, directly elected official in the United States of America who is being told what to do, what not to do, what to post, and even had to seek permission. We're going to talk about that and a lot more. Give us a call, though. What do you think? Are you shocked by this? I mean, I'll be honest, very few things shock me and surprise me. This is one that's pretty wild. Give me a call, 1-800-684-3110, 1-800-684-3110 to be on the air today. We're also going to talk maybe a little bit about election integrity, because maybe it's something we need to be looking a little more careful at when these kind of moments happen. You can support the work of the ACLJ. Sign our petition at aclj.org/sign. We'll get into the details of that coming up, and Rick Rinnell will be joining us.
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6: Search ACLJ and click install. It's that simple. Welcome back to Seculo. A lot of you are just joining us right now, and we have to restate what's happening. Obviously, President Trump is on the way to China. They have a big summit that is going to be happening. We're going to break down really what's going to happen in that summit as well, what the intentions are, what we could see, what the positives that could come out of it, maybe some of the negatives too. Rick Rinnell's going to be joining us a little bit later. We'll discuss that. But at the same time, again, just to restate, if you're just tuning in right now, at the same time, this literally happened yesterday. You had a mayor of a Los Angeles area city of Arcadia, California, resign from being the mayor, plead guilty, and admit to being an actor for the PRC. Essentially being a Chinese spy. This is happening again as elected officials in the United States of America. This is the amount of influence. And you may go, it's kind of wild that what you would consider to be a, not a, a huge city. I mean, it is a, in a big market. It's at a very large market, but you're talking about, you're talking about a city of 56,000 people. It's not nothing, but it's certainly not, you know, a major metropolitan area. It is in a major metropolitan area, but they decided, you know, we're going to have influence in these kind of places to keep the campaign. It does beg the question of how much is this happening throughout the country? We know that it has happened before with the police stations and all of those things that we revealed over the last few years. But again, when we say, was working directly with them, we know from at least the smallest of instances was being told what to post on social media, what was being posted on their website that promoted propaganda from the Chinese government. And then on top of that, was actually seeking permission on what they could and couldn't post.
8: Yeah, and I think that's what's kind of shocking here as well, is when you think sometimes some of these charges where it's like, oh, you were acting as a foreign agent.
6: Yeah.
8: You understand, like, people get financial benefit and maybe aren't doing the rules. This one, when you really look at it and you're like, this was an elected official, was having to ask permission from their handlers of what they could and couldn't publish. And then when trying to show their work, like, look, this got so much interaction spreading this propaganda, and says, thank you, leader, like actually taking that direction from a foreign government. That is what's so shocking here. But you have to put this in context, because we've been talking about this threat for a long time. You mentioned the police stations. We know that Eric Swalwell notoriously had those issues where a Chinese spy was within his own office. You think about Dianne Feinstein, California senator, who had a longtime spy that was her driver. The infiltration from the CCP in the United States cannot be understated. We know that Mike Pompeo, who will be joining us later in the week, when he was Secretary of State, had to shut down the consulate in Houston because it was just a spy operation for the government. This is deep within the United States right now. It's something the Trump administration's been fighting for a long time.
5: And it's this interesting fine line in Washington, D.C., and in government as well, because you can register as a foreign agent.
6: Right.
5: I mean, you wouldn't be elected mayor of a town, and you'd be obviously highly regulated.
6: Yeah, more like a lobbyist for them.
5: And there are people that do this in a legal way in Washington.
6: Of course.
5: And so really that's
6: as we do in other countries.
5: That's
6: sure.
5: probably the highest charge she's under, it looks like right now, is the easiest one to get her on, certainly, and as well as her partner. So what you have to then look at is, and I think what would be the next level is, was there payment involved? Or is it really just doing this as because you're pro-China?
6: Yeah.
5: I mean, because usually people are getting in trouble with this, and if they were doing a website like this, it would be because of there'd be financial plus you'd be acting as a foreign agent. Usually you would not be considered acting as a foreign agent for free.
8: Well, and once again, when you read what's in this, the factual basis, because this is a plea agreement at this point, she won't go to trial. She's admitting to guilt with the government. It shows how much information the U.S. government actually had on her. But this is that it's a violation of 18 U.S.C. 951, agents of a foreign government, which says, for the purposes of this section, the term agent of a foreign government means an individual who agrees to operate within the United States subject to the direction or control of a foreign government or official, except, and then there's some exclusions as well. And that goes to the people that are consular people, diplomatic officials. They aren't considered a violation of this, obviously. But what this does carry with it, that she has pled guilty to, now it'll be up to a judge. She doesn't have to get convicted by a jury.
6: Saying I did it.
8: It is up to 10 years in prison, $250,000 fine, and 3 years of supervised release. So a long portion of, now there's some people that are saying it's not going far enough if you're spying for the Chinese.
6: Or you may be saying that this person's also not going to serve that long, you know,
8: right,
6: especially
8: we'll
6: in Los Angeles County or whatever it may be.
8: Judge ends up sentencing this individual too, but it's quite shocking when you start to think of that with the context that the president is headed over to China right now for this summer.
6: And let's pivot to that, because I think this is an important thing that's happening. Because look, I am not blind to the fact that our relationship with China, though it is hostile at times, if you'd say, I don't even know if hostile is the right word, it certainly is conflicted.
8: Right.
6: Is necessary. We have to have a relationship with China at this point. Like, we can't just cut off China. Like, people who want to say that, it's certainly not the way we have set up our society. You may not like it, But it's not like if we got rid of Chinese manufacturing, if we got rid of those things right now, we're not ready for that in America. Let's just not pretend that we are. We could get better at it, certainly, but we're not there right now. So our relationship with China, and then this specific summit is really going to talk about also the influence of AI and who's going to be kind of the leader in this moment. And I think that's very important when you have really the two big superpowers of the world, when you have US and China, that have the tech centers, that this could become a conflict, or it could be a really big step forward towards some kind of ongoing partnership.
5: Think about the different, yes, we're the two superpowers, but think about the different in personalities and way of life with where AI could go in China quickly, and the difference between the United States. Whereas here, citizens and we publicly, freely, even our own government officials raise concerns about AI.
6: Right.
5: In China, you've got a society that you're not raising concerns.
6: Yeah, human life, very different.
5: A lot easier to test these systems on people when you are not going to be subject to any kind of legal action if it goes wrong. So you can go, you can kind of push further, and there's not going to be any kind of retribution for government actors or the corporate kind of, I'd say companies, but usually controlled by the government there or significant interest there. And so I think that making a path forward that makes sense for both is very important. But like we said, we don't have the manufacturing to compete with China. In fact, Chinese goods now are the higher end of imported goods to the United States. So a lot of the stuff you see is not necessarily made in China anymore. It's made in other places because the Chinese goods are on the more expensive side.
8: Well, and Jordan, I think to that point as well, we've had Senator Hagerty on this broadcast many times. We've reached out to his office, see if we can have him on soon about this summit, because this is such an important topic. The United States relationship with China is necessary, but it is a difficult one. What we saw for so long was members of the left in the United States that were not as hard on China as we would have preferred. And what do you see? You see how much they were able to infiltrate and put their influence here. President Trump, during his first term, was tough on China and then immediately returned to office and went back to being tough on China. The trade issue, where people say it will tank the world economy if you are tough on China, proved to be wrong. It did not tank the world economy. What they are going to talk about, though, is the trade relationship. Those mining issues, the rare earth minerals that lead to both batteries and chips and all of these things that our economy is so reliant on now, this is all a part of it. But you also have to think the energy aspect as well, the war in Iran. These are issues that will be discussed between the leaders while they are there as well. This was originally supposed to happen a few months ago, but got pushed back because of the war in Iran. President Trump, I believe, was about a week into the war, was actually scheduled to be going on this trip. They pushed it back to now. And so we'll see what impact does that have because of China's relationship with Iran. The oil that they receive from the Middle East, China, a lot of that is Iranian oil. All of these things factor in, but it goes to show that the Chinese government is not just who you're dealing with on the face. They also have all these influence operations, and we've got some interesting calls. We want to hear from you as well. 1-800-684-3110 as we talk more about this going forward.
6: Yeah, I mean, big momentum going forward into this big summit in China. I think it's good President Trump is going to be there, has at least a working relationship with the head in China, it seems like they have a good relationship with this government, or the best relationship you can kind of have considering the circumstances that we are currently in. Phone lines are open for you at 1-800-684-3110, 1-800-684-3110. I see a lot of comments, a lot of thoughts coming in. Do you have those comments? Also, someone said, since the tariffs, prices have gone up, and may do my best to not buy Chinese products, makes it a lot easier, but make the effort. With that being said, I would love to hear from you. If you have those kind of comments, bring them up on air, 1-800-684-3110, 1-800-684-3110. Will, in the next segment, we are going to pivot a little bit also and talk a little more domestically what's going on.
8: That's right. There's some big news out of that redistricting story. They've officially filed at the Supreme Court, but we've got some action coming up on that as well. We want to talk about in the next segment. So stick around for that.
6: Yeah, if you have a comment about that as well. But look, right now, we also have a brand new petition I want you to sign. Go to aclj.org/sign and join the fight. It's really about election integrity. It talks about what's going on also in the United States Supreme Court. This Thursday, we are filing. You need to be a part of it as well. If you want to learn all about it, just go to aclj.org/sign. And we'll be back in just a moment with your calls, comments, and more on Seculo.
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6: Welcome back to Seculo. Phone lines, like I said, are open at 1-800-684-3110. Do you think, Will, I'd be able to know that phone number
5: sometimes you get ahead of yourself.
6: I know. I was just too excited.
5: Saying the right numbers just before they were supposed to be set.
6: Yeah, it's the worst way to play the lottery.
5: Right. You know, I had all the numbers in the wrong order.
6: Yeah. All right, we got some calls coming in about this relationship we have with China. I think let's take one of those, and then we're going to move on and talk a little bit about what's going on even in the update in Virginia with all the redistricting, because I know you have some questions or comments related to that. I just want to start with, let's go to Daniel. Yeah, Daniel, Washington, D.C. Go ahead.
17: Hi, thank you for taking my call. I'm just concerned about this incident in California where we have a foreign Chinese person as a mayor. Let's say that we have congressmen who are from the Minnesota who obviously hate America, and I think that we should have people whose elected officials should be born in this country, or at least be in this country since they're 5 years old, to learn to love this country.
8: Well, Daniel, I'm going to hop in. So, one, that would take constitutional amendments to put more restrictions on who can be elected as a representative or as a senator, because that's where those definitions come from. The president of the United States actually has a more strict requirement on being born in the United States.
6: Is there a reason we have that still for the president of the United States, but not for all? I mean, I don't necessarily know in 2026 where I land on any of that issue to begin with, but it is interesting that we've decided that, you know, to be the highest of elected official, there is certainly a higher standard, but that higher standard involves something that we don't even put on the rest of our elected officials. Now, to me, it's more you can move to a city, you can learn a culture. There's a lot of different things that can happen when you're dealing with smaller populations.
8: Well, as well as the executive branch itself is the president. The president is his own branch of government, as we've talked about on this broadcast before. When you are a member of Congress, you are one of a multitude, depending on, I mean, that number can go up for the House of Representatives or be shifted around depending on different factors. But I think when you look at that, it would take a constitutional amendment and try getting that constitutional amendment passed in this day and age.
5: Like you said, don't think it would happen. Sure how, where people would actually come down. I think you could make cases for both ways. Yeah, this point in history.
6: I'm not taking a side on that as much as going, I think it's interesting that we still do have that, to his point, we have that requirement for president, but it doesn't trickle down.
8: Well, and that's from the beginning. That was the founders, and there's a lot of in-depth analysis that I don't know that we have time for to get on this broadcast. Normally you get on to me when I try to go too deep on things like that. But I think the other point he was making said, what if this was a senator or a congressman? You think that is the goal to some degree of the CCP.
6: And not to be a conspiracy theorist, but who's to say it's not?
8: Well, once again, we know that in Eric Swalwell's office, it was very close and was influencing the congressman. We know in Dianne Feinstein's office was at least overhearing and using information because it was her driver. You also think in Minnesota, to a state he brought up, it may not have to be someone that wasn't born here that could be influenced by that foreign government. We think of the current sitting governor of Minnesota who spoke so highly and had so many trips to where? China. And that was actually a big issue when he was on the ticket for vice president of the United States. He was born here. But one of the big questions is, how much influence does China have over you? Because he even was saying things like, they're not the enemy. Right. Don't worry about them.
5: We've talked about, there's been a crackdown, certainly in the first Trump administration. And I know that's continued under the second Trump administration, but with a kind of this bizarre bind in between, there was this crackdown on, you know, the Chinese influence just in our higher education. The amount of influence at our universities, the fact
8: Confucius
5: that they were
8: Institute,
5: not just sending in students, but also sending in significant amount of resources so that these schools would be almost creating their own propaganda, pro-Chinese propaganda to begin with, without even having to do it in some kind of covert way, like we talked about this with this former mayor in California. I think, you know, they were much further along in their influence campaigns. What we see is that they had multiple ways of doing it. They had the covert ways. They have the very public ways. Give money to the universities for research and they won't blame the virus spread on you. And that's what happened. We saw the influence of that even in our own CDC. Our officials would go over to Wuhan, not even be allowed to go to the places they wanted to see, and they'd still come out saying, no problem there.
8: Exactly. And once again, you talk about how much even their funding of their research, the trips that they would go on, and all of these things is that the government of China is very powerful and they know how to use their influence. Not that the United States doesn't do that as well.
6: Sure, we are just as much doing it.
8: But once again, this is our country we're talking about. And these things don't just happen overnight. These are decades of influence.

0: address, but I am worried, as you mentioned, the universities, because that's been an issue for at least 25 years. So I wonder how many more Chinese spies are in government offices, are working in corporations, are teaching in universities. I think it's a very serious problem.
1: Well, and to that point as well, how many people have been influenced by the Chinese government that don't even know it? Right. That because of the way that it's laid out.
2: Doing some research program for a professor, the professor knows the grant's coming from China, and so they're obviously being influenced, but and putting out that their own influence, have to be careful about what they say, can't make it anti-China, all that kind of language. And at the same time, you could be a student there working on the research and not even make that connection yet. But what I think we do know is that it probably is widespread. It's not that you're going to always see these brought to light in such a fantastical way that someone who's actually the mayor of a town, a city, you know, not too far outside of Los Angeles. But at the same time, the influence campaign, they haven't really been trying to hide. You're not hiding that at the universities. This is not something that's secret. You just go see it. And so we've talked about those student visas from China being curtailed, and they have been. But we've also talked about the foreign financial influence to the universities. You know, I know this just as an attorney, as someone who also with offices around the world. It's much easier to move money through institutions like nonprofit universities and organizations internationally through a banking system than it is corporately or in a normal business that would be highly taxed or highly regulated.
1: Right.
2: The interesting part is that if you were trying to get this kind of money into China, no way. They would not ever allow what we allow to happen freely, not behind closed doors, not secret, technically not illegal what they're doing. In this case it was, but I'm talking about what they're doing with the university funding. They would not let us do that kind of funding there.
3: 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Rick Rennell is going to be joining us. 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
7: Well, this week's memory verse is a great verse of determination, dedication, and commitment no matter what situation we're in. It's Habakkuk 3:17-18. Though the fig tree does not bud, and there are no grapes on the vines, though the olive crop fails and the fields produce no food, though there are no sheep in the pen and no cattle in the stalls, yet I will rejoice in the Lord. I will be joyful in God my Savior. You know, serving the Lord is a matter of our will, isn't it? 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
9: Have you ever thought about how much of your life might be controlled by fear? 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Today on Turning Point, Dr. David Jeremiah shares some insights on fear, written by a man who knew a thing or two about overcoming it. With a look at Psalm 34, here's David to introduce his message, How Do I Face My Fears?
10: Do you know that every human being on the planet shares one common predicament? We do not know the future. Fear is based on not knowing what might or will happen. Fear of the unknown. Living with God who knows everything is the first step toward living without fear. So we're going to learn how to rely on God during these two broadcasts as we study this incredible psalm. We're going to talk about how to face our fears. In this lesson, we have to learn appropriate resources and discover they come from God. He will help us overcome our fears. during this month.

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2: Well, Pastor Alan Jackson continues his message about breaking through immovable barriers. 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And Pastor Jackson teaches how obedience is the key to receiving God's intervention and blessings. So today we're going to hear part two of Pastor Jackson's message.
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6: We have been highly indoctrinated on a personal faith and personal salvation. I believe those things, but there are some things God accomplishes through the community that require us to work together, to help one another. We have all these passages in scripture where it says, encourage one another daily. Recognize that all the parts of the body aren't the same. Some are more honorable and some are less honorable. Some have different strengths. Help one another. We're all parts of the same body. We just blow past all of those and go, no, no, this is pretty much an individual journey. Not really.
5: 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That's 855-577-2255. We're so glad you're here to listen. Today's program will complete the message we began yesterday. Here's Pastor Alan with part two of Breakthrough, Immovable Barriers.
6: God makes a series of statements to Joshua. He said, you'll lead these people. And then he tells him some things he's going to have to do. You're going to have to be strong and very courageous. Are you ready for that? Are you ready to have to demonstrate strength and great courage for the purposes of God to break forth in our generation? We want other people to be courageous. We want other people to step up. We've been saying for a long time now, this has to start at our kitchen tables and our holiday tables, and then with the tables where we gather with our peer groups and our friends. Folks, until we're willing to tell the truth in those expanding circles, why should you expect somebody else to speak the truth in a broader way? If we hide from the conflict, the disruption, the awkwardness of telling the truth to the people that we're doing life with, Why should we imagine someone should go bear the weight of telling the truth in a

0: utter way. Be strong and courageous. Be careful to obey all the law. Don't let this book of the law depart from your mouth. Meditate on it day and night. Do not be terrified. There's a theme. Do not be discouraged. Well, Joshua accepts the assignment. Some of you know the order of march as it unfolds. They cross the Jordan River and God piles up the water in a manner similar to what happened at the Red Sea. They pause for a time of consecration and physical preparation before they begin the conquest. You know, that's an offensive term in liberal theological settings, the time when the Hebrew people move into the land that flows with milk and honey, the promised land. Traditionally, that's been referred to in biblical scholarship as the conquest. Well, in the current era of political correctness, it's inappropriate that the Hebrew people would conquer the land. But it's very clearly the biblical narrative. And there are some, it's almost comical, the gymnastics that scholars will go to try to turn that story around to say that's not what happened at all. But in order for them to occupy their inheritance, they had to displace people. And I don't believe you and I will occupy the fullness of what God has for us until we have the strength and the courage and the determination and the awareness of the promises of God to displace the principalities and powers that occupy those places and intend to diminish, hinder, and restrict the purposes of God. Amen. The breakthroughs that we pray for and the breakthroughs that we seek often come from spiritual victories. We're going to look at it in a moment. The Bible says that we're in a wrestling match, not with persons with bodies, but with principalities and powers and spiritual forces of wickedness in the heavenly places. And in the same way that the former slaves of Egypt had to face an adversary and they felt threatened and intimidated and frightened by the adversary, we're going to face those same adversarial positions. They may look like people or organizations or institutions or challenges, but behind them, I believe the real force is spiritual. So a church without a dependence upon the Spirit of God, without understanding the authority of the name of Jesus or the power of his shed blood, is inept in the face of those spiritual forces of darkness. We have to change. Chapter 5, Joshua's accepted the assignment. They've crossed the Jordan. They've prepared themselves. When Joshua was near Jericho, he looked up and he saw a man. He's gone to scout Jericho. It's the first city when you cross the Jordan River. He saw a man standing in front of him with a drawn sword in his hand, and Joshua went up to him and asked, "Are you for us or for our enemies?" And he replied, "Neither, but as commander of the army of the Lord, I have now come." And Joshua fell face down to the ground in reverence. And he said, "What message does my Lord have for his servant?" And the commander of the Lord's army replied, "Take off your sandals, for the place where you're standing is holy." And Joshua did so. My opinion, Joshua has an encounter with a pre-incarnate Jesus. But he asks the wrong question. Are you for me or against me? It's all Joshua can think about. There's a battle that's imminent. There's a very heavily fortified city, and he lacks the resources or the technology to defeat it. And so he's doing reconnaissance, and he meets a man with a sword drawn, and he asks the question that I think most of us would ask. I would certainly would have been tempted to ask, "Are you for me or against me?" And he said, "That's not really relevant. You're on holy ground." Now, Joshua, remember his training. He's had decades with Moses. He knows something about holy ground and the presence of the Lord and the tent of meeting and when God speaks to the people. And Joshua puts his face in the dirt. And at that point, I think the victory really has probably, remember what God has promised him multiple times. He said, "I myself will go with you." And now he meets the Lord. If I'm with you, it doesn't matter who's against you. See, the church has lost sight of this. I keep saying to you that our problem is not fundamentally political, it's spiritual. It's not about a majority, it's about the authority of the truth of God. And when we submit ourselves to God's truth, if we will, we will see breakthroughs from God like nothing we've ever experienced in our lives. I'm convinced of that. Chapter 6, Jericho was tightly shut up because of the Israelites. No one went in, and no one went out, and no one came in. The primary means of defense of major population centers at that point in time was to build a wall around them. And the more imposing the wall, the greater the defenses. The modern equivalent would be like an Iron Dome that Israel has. It's a shield but around the people. And Jericho is known for its imposing walls. And they recognize the threat, the plains around Jericho, because it's a great plain when you cross the Jordan River. The plains are filled with the tribes of Israel. They're camping around the city. It's got to be terrifying to the people inside Jericho. And the Israelites are equally stumped because they have no means of breaching the defenses of the city. So the city's locked. Nobody's coming in or going out. And the Lord said to Joshua, I have delivered Jericho into your hands, along with its king and its fighting men. Well, that's good news. A little further explanation would be helpful. We have no means of overcoming them. And so God gives the instructions. I suspect most of you know these. March around the city once with all the armed men. Do this for 6 days. Have 7 priests carry trumpets of ram's horns in the front of the ark. On the 7th day, march around the city 7 times with the priest blowing the trumpets. And when you hear them, sound a long blast on the trumpets. Have all the people give a loud shout. And the wall of the city will collapse and the people will go up and every man straight in. Oh, sure. Makes perfect sense. We've seen lots of victories when people shout and blow trumpets. Now, this is Joshua's first military campaign in Moses' absence. Now, it's true the Jordan River has been stopped and they crossed. And they've had a time of preparation for this, but this is the first military encounter, and the instructions God gives him are get everybody together and we're going to march around town once a day. And on the 7th day, we're going to march around 7 times. Now, you know, we read that and go, well, that's no problem. Well, I wouldn't want to submit to you. Maybe that's not as easy as it sounds. What do you know about this group of people Joshua was leading? On a scale of compliance, with 0 being very compliant and 10 being no way, no how, this group is what, a 12? God finally got so angry at their parents that he said, you could just die in the desert. I'm done with you. And so Joshua gets to go to the people. God didn't announce this to the people. Joshua did. He said, here's our strategy. Tomorrow, we're going to march around the city in absolute silence. Maybe day one, you could get some percentage of people. Everybody would take a march around, then you'd stop and wait. Morning number two. What are we going to do today, Joshua? We're going to march around the city. I suspect there's still a few people willing to go. By the 6th day, how many think there could have been some, just maybe, perhaps, slight chance a person or two was unhappy with Joshua's leadership? I got blisters. What did we do? Come to take a hike? Let's at least change the path. Until you get to day 7, here's the good news. Today, we're going to march around 7 times. Moses picked you? I wasn't there. Who else voted? And at the end of the 7th lap around the city, shout and blow your trumpets. And I promise you there was resistance. It's just impossible that everybody was compliant. In fact, we will know in the next chapters some weren't compliant, and the judgment of God comes for the lack of compliance. But when the people cooperate with Joshua's instructions, the walls of the city fall outward. Illogical. And there's a tremendous victory. It's a breakthrough. A very difficult one. If you're leading that initiative, I promise you, those first days are very difficult days. God, why couldn't we just walk seven laps on day one and the walls fall? I mean, I know we can talk about psychological warfare and the people are being intimidated. If you're the one marching, I think that's a tough talking point. God, couldn't you just make the walls collapse today? Did you hear them yesterday when I said we had to walk another day? I don't want to go give them instructions again.
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2: 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Some of my favorite verses that Paul wrote, a bit of devotional time, and then some place to journal. The goal is to be changed. We want to be transformed by the Word of God and not just informed by it. Saul of Tarsus, a hero of mine, I got to know him as the Apostle Paul, an unrelenting advocate for Jesus in the face of unyielding persecution. Folks, that sounds like the world we live in. Lessons from Paul, it'll help you and I be overcomers, triumphant in this season in the earth. You'll enjoy the book.
1: 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That's 855-577-2255. Now, let's get back to Pastor Allen to wrap up part two of his message called Breakthrough, Immovable Barriers.
0: In my imagination, there's nothing about this scenario that is simple. So I brought you some breakthrough hacks. First one is pretty, I mean, these aren't complicated. They're pretty obvious, but breakthroughs emerge through obedience. Joshua had to do what the Lord said. The walls didn't collapse because of some violent storm or a tornado. It's not like some circumstance. And Joshua stood up and screamed, God did it. Victory was on the other side of days of obedience. And you'll have to think about that a little bit. Most of us want to bargain with the Lord. You know, I would be more committed to you if you would bring me a breakthrough. I would raise the bar on my compliance with the truth that I know if you would do what I want. We bargain with God in this some form of this fashion, right? God, if you'll do what I want. And the breakthroughs are on the other side of obedience. It's the only way we can learn. So my suggestion is if you're willfully non-compliant, if you know truth that you're not implementing, just quietly say to the Lord, I'm sorry, and begin to choose a path that moves you towards greatest possible compliance. Stop offering excuses. The second breakthrough hack is breakthrough required many expressions of faith. It wasn't just Joshua that had to march. The priest had to march. Armed men had to march. The people had to march. Everybody was given an assignment. We have been highly indoctrinated on a personal faith and personal salvation. I believe those things, but there are some things God accomplishes through the community that require us to work together, to help one another. We have all these passages in Scripture where it says, encourage one another daily. Recognize that all the parts of the body aren't the same. Some are more honorable and some are less honorable. Some have different strengths. Help one another. We're all parts of the same body. We just blow past all of those and go, no, no, this is pretty much an individual journey. Not really. We only find maturity together. Everybody marched. The third one is not quite as obvious, but I think it's significant. God told Joshua to tell the people, you be quiet while we walk. 6 days, no words. You ever play the quiet game with your kids in a car? Or how long does that last? Not long. Psalm 46 in verse 10 says, be still and know that I'm God. It's not in your notes, but it is in the book. Be still and know that I'm God. Psalm 46, 10, I will be exalted among the nations. I think there are times when God says, you just have to be silent. You want to defend yourself in the face of something that's not true. Or you want to assault your adversary. You know, in the current world, it's about trash talking. It's part of most competition. And I think when we understand that we're in a conflict with spiritual forces and principalities and powers, sometimes we're inclined to be filled with some trash talking. And I think we would gain something if we would learn to be still and know the power of God. Let the expressions of God's power tell the story. The next breakthrough hack to me was breakthrough because there are often unique expressions of God's power. Joshua nor any of the people who had left Egypt, they've seen all the plagues. They've seen the Red Sea parted and the Jordan River stopped up. They've eaten manna every day. They've seen water come out of a rock in the middle of a desert. They've seen a whole nation of people with no sick amongst them. They've seen some supernatural things, but they've never seen the walls on a walled city collapse. So this wasn't something built from their experience. And real breakthroughs, the challenging breakthroughs of our lives, are those places where we're asking God to do something that isn't a part of our portfolio. That's why it's harder to follow the Lord. It's why we're more filled with fear and dread. It's why God says, you're going to have to be strong and courageous on this. You haven't done this one before. Yeah, but God, couldn't you just do it in a way I've done? You know, when we have a God experience, we like to take that God experience and extrapolate it onto the rest of our lives. This is how God moves. And the challenge in this particular breakthrough is nobody. They've got a portfolio filled with more miracles than any generation in history. But nothing in their experience portfolio suggests what God's about to do. And you and I need breakthroughs we haven't seen before, expressions of His power that are unique. And it isn't going to be the normative pattern. Not all the walls in the Canaanite cities are going to collapse. Some are going to take very pitched battles. Not all the cities are going to be conquered as easily as Jericho. Because God remains at the center of the initiative. It's not a formula for victory. It's a person that brings the victory. And we serve at His pleasure. And finally, I would submit to you from this lesson, and we didn't read it all, but some of you know the rest of the story, that our response to the breakthrough is what truly impacts our future. It's not just what God does, it's our response to that. I can't tell you how many people I have done life with and God has intervened in their lives with supernatural healings, with miracles, with remarkable things. And they walk through those seasons and step back into their lives and patterns of dishonoring the Lord. It's your response to God on the other side of the breakthrough that truly impacts our future. The breakthrough is not an end in itself. It's a doorway into a different kind of a relationship. Do you remember the next city that the Hebrews faced? It's a little two-letter city. It's called Ai. It's spelled Ai. Joshua, son of Nun, Ai. This is the, come on, stay with me. It was a much smaller city, much less, not nearly as well defended, and the Israelites were defeated because some of them had not followed the instructions that Joshua had given them. They had taken the plunder from Jericho. You see, our responses to the breakthroughs matter. It isn't just that I want my way and I'm demanding that God do a miracle. We're saying to the Lord, God, I need to know you in a new way. I need to experience you in a new way. And as I do that, I want to walk with you in a new way. Now we're beginning to assimilate the components that cause God to be engaged in our lives more fully than we've known him before. I'll close with Ephesians 6. This isn't just some Old Testament Hebrew Bible concept. In Ephesians 6, the language is very similar to what we've been reading about Joshua's commissioning. Be strong in the Lord and in his mighty power. If you're saying that to a group of people, what can you surmise? They're weak in the Lord and don't know much about his mighty power. Be strong in the Lord and in his mighty power. Put on the full armor of God so that you can take your stand against the devil's schemes. Well, I don't want to stand against the... Do you? I want to have a victory parade. I want to have a triumphal entry. The assignment is to take our stand for our struggle. It clearly suggests very directly that we're to engage in a struggle. Well, I don't want to struggle. I want to celebrate. Our struggle is not against flesh and blood. It's not a people problem, but against rulers and authorities and powers of this dark world, against spiritual forces of evil in the heavenly realms. Put on the full armor of God. So that when the day of evil comes, it's coming. It doesn't say if it comes. When the day of evil comes, you may be able to stand your ground. And after you've done everything, after you've done everything you know to do, you stand there. Sounds a lot like Joshua to me. I'm with you. I won't leave you or forsake you. My abiding presence is within you. If I leave, I'll send you another comforter. He'll be with you always. He'll take what's of the Father's and what's mine and make it known to you. He'll remind you of the things you need to know. Wait until you're baptized in the Spirit. You'll be empowered to be witnesses for me in Jerusalem and Judea and Samaria and to the ends of the earth. Be strong in the Lord and in his mighty power. Stand against all the attacks of the evil one.
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11: 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This is

0: talk of the Word of God as being our sword of the Spirit in spiritual battle. We speak of it being food for our hungry souls, but it's also a steady life preserver when we get pulled under by pressure and panic. And today on A New Beginning, Pastor Greg Laurie shows us the comfort we meet when the Bible calls Jesus a man of sorrows, acquainted with grief. He understands our pain, and his arms are strong enough to carry us through.
1: I would like you to grab your Bibles, if you would, please, and turn to two passages today, Acts chapter 8 and Isaiah 53. Acts chapter 8, Isaiah 53, and the title of my message is Jesus in You, the God Who Feels Your Pain. We're in our series, Jesus in You 2. We've looked at some Old Testament appearances of Christ. We saw him, of course, in his wrestling match with Jacob. We saw him there in the story of Abraham and Isaac. We saw him appearing to Gideon and Joshua before they went into battle. Recently, we saw him in the fiery furnace walking with Shadrach, Meshach, and Abednego. And now we shift gears to this chapter in the Old Testament that speaks in great detail of the mission and work of Jesus Christ. T.H. Spurgeon, the great British preacher, said of Isaiah 53, quote, "This chapter is the very heart of the gospel. It's the Bible in miniature," end quote. It's so significant. So let's look at it together. But before we do, let me sort of set the table, if you will. Acts chapter 8. Well, we read about a man from Ethiopia who was the treasurer to Candace, the queen. He went to Jerusalem, apparently searching for God. He was probably disillusioned with all the false gods of his culture, and he wanted to know more about the God of Abraham, Isaac, and Jacob. But instead of finding the vibrant faith that was once there, he found legalism and dead rituals, but he did obtain something of tremendous value. They gave to him, no doubt because he was a foreign dignitary, a scroll of the prophet Isaiah. Now, they didn't have printing presses back then, so it's a pretty valuable thing to have a handwritten scroll by the scribes themselves. And he's reading it in Isaiah 53. And so there's Philip out in the desert because God had instructed Philip the evangelist to just go to the desert. So there's Philip hanging out in the desert. Along comes this guy with his entourage reading from Isaiah 53. And he asked this question to Philip, "Of whom is the prophet speaking, of himself or of another?" We'll come back to the story. But let's go now to Isaiah 53 and read a few verses, starting in verse 1. "Who has believed our message? To whom has the Lord revealed his powerful arm?" Speaking of Jesus, "He was a tender plant, a root out of dry ground. There was nothing to attract us to him. He was despised and rejected, a man of sorrows and acquainted with grief. We turned our backs on him and looked the other way. He was despised and we did not care." We'll stop there. If you're taking notes, here's point number one. Jesus was ordinary in appearance. Jesus did not come from the marble palaces of Rome or from the halls of Herod. He came from dusty, funky little Nazareth. So Jesus came from an ordinary place, and he was ordinary in appearance. But you see, when God looks at us, he doesn't look on the outside. He looks more at the inside. And so he was ordinary in appearance. Number two, he was extraordinary in what he came to do. So though he was ordinary in appearance, he was extraordinary in what he came to do. Look at Isaiah 53, verse 3. "He was despised and rejected of men, a man of sorrows and acquainted with grief. We hid, as it were, our faces from him. He was despised, and we did not care." What does it mean that Jesus was a man of sorrows? He was a man of sorrows when he bore the sin of the world at the cross of Calvary. When he hung there and cried out those words, "Eli, Eli, lama sabachthani," which means, my God, why have you forsaken me?" That was him being the suffering Savior, being the man of sorrows. So when we think about Jesus understanding pain, that's not just theory. He experienced it personally. He knows what it's like to weep. He wept at the tomb of Lazarus and over the city of Jerusalem. He knows what it's like to be abandoned by friends. He knows what it's like to go through the difficulties you and I go through. And he is a man of sorrows and he understands grief. And grief is very hard. Grief is different than just basic sorrow. Grief is usually connected to the loss of a loved one. It could be a spouse, it could be a child, it could be a close friend. But when someone you love is taken from you, you experience grief. It's an ache that hits you in the middle of the night. You can't believe it actually happened. Sorrow passes through you, but grief moves in and takes residence for a while. And it's very difficult to go through. But Jesus knows exactly what it's like. I talk a lot to people who've lost loved ones. Because our son went to be with the Lord 16 years ago, people reach out to me all the time. Not just from our church, but from all over the place. And I have many conversations with them and do what I can to try to help them and pray with them and share some things that I've learned. But in many ways, grief is like, well, it's like when you're out in the ocean and you're surfing and you get caught in the white water. You know what I'm talking about? And the last thing you want to do when you're caught in the white water is paddle out toward the waves. But that is exactly what you should do. What you want to do is go back to the shore as quickly as possible. So you get into that impact zone and the waves start coming and more waves come and more waves come. And sometimes people have been so disoriented in the white water, they don't know which way is up and they swim down when they should be swimming up and they drown. So if you have a boogie board or a surfboard, you also have probably a leash attached to it, right? Attached to your ankle. Grab your leash and pull on it, and it will always take you to the surface. The leash that gets us out of the white water is the Word of God, and it gets us to the surface where we can get a gulp of air and get perspective, even for a moment. And I can't tell you how powerful the Word of God is. When fear envelops you, when grief overtakes you, quote scripture to yourself. And that is why you need to memorize scripture. And this is why you need to know the Bible when it hits you at 3 o'clock in the morning. And you think this is going to happen and that's going to happen. And you just speak to yourself from God's very word and say, God has not given us a spirit of fear, but of power and of love and a sound mind. The Lord is my light and my salvation. Whom then shall I fear? Or your loved one is gone. I'll never see them again. You will see them again. Because Jesus says, I am the resurrection and the life. He that believes in me, though he were dead, yet shall he live. And whoever lives and believes in me shall never die. Learn the Bible. Quote the Bible. That's your lifeline. That's your leash to the surface to get a gulp of air.
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4: 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I gave my life to Jesus that day, and you sent me a New Believer's Bible. I devoured it. I knew absolutely nothing of Jesus and his saving grace. I'm so thoroughly grateful to you for being there on that day to share the gospel. Thank you. Oh, and it didn't end there. My husband and 12-year-old son came to Jesus later that year at my church here. Thank you so much, Pastor Greg.
3: If you've had your life changed because of Harvest Ministries, would you let Pastor Greg know? 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
2: Well, today, Pastor Greg is bringing us observations from the pain and sorrow Jesus faced on his way to the cross.
1: Number three, he loved us and he died for us. Why did he do all this? He loved us and he died for us. Isaiah 53, verse 5. He was wounded for our transgressions. He was bruised for our iniquities. The punishment for our peace was upon him. And by his stripes we are healed. All we like sheep have gone astray. We have turned everyone to his own way, and the Lord has laid on him the iniquity of us all. Listen, Jesus was not an accidental victim. He was a conquering victor. He knew exactly what he was doing. No one took his life from him. He laid it down of his own accord and spoke of it often. He said, no one takes my life. I give it of myself. And that's why he had to die. You say, but why did he have to die in that way? Because God plays by his own rules. And his word says, a soul that sins shall surely die. And his word says, without the shedding of blood, there is no forgiveness of sins. So he did this to fulfill what scripture said. He lived in the shadow of the cross from the moment he entered our world. And he did it because there was no other way to satisfy the righteous demands of God. As hard as it was, there was no other way to satisfy God's righteous demand. So he became our substitute. He went in our place. He paid the price. We sing in the song, Jesus paid it all. All to him I owe. And that's exactly right. Point number four. And Jesus made the ultimate sacrifice. Verse 7 of Isaiah 53. He was oppressed. He was afflicted. Yet he opened not his mouth. He was led as a lamb to the slaughter, and as a sheep before its shears is silent, so he opened not his mouth. Now coming back to Acts chapter 8, picking that story up. So here's Philip out in the desert. Along comes this Ethiopian eunuch, this man of great importance, reading aloud from Isaiah chapter 53, trying to figure it all out. And here's what happened next, Acts 8:34. The eunuch asked Philip, tell me, was the prophet talking about himself or someone else? So beginning with the same scripture, Philip told him the good news about Jesus. And as they rode along, they came to some water. The eunuch said, look, there's some water. Why can't I be baptized? And he ordered the carriage to stop. And they went down into the water and Philip baptized him. When they came out of the water, the Spirit of the Lord snatched Philip away. And the eunuch never saw him again, but he went on his way rejoicing. Let me contrast him briefly with another man. The man from Ethiopia, powerful, wealthy, influential. Now there's another man we read about in the New Testament. We don't know his name. We just call him the rich young ruler. Remember him? He's a young dude, very successful, made his way in life and accomplished a lot, had a super cool BMW chariot, you know. Pulled up to Jesus, drinking a lavender latte. Hey, what's up? He says, good teacher, what must I do to inherit eternal life? Probably thought Jesus was saying, hey, man, I want you on the team. You're good. Look at you. I need a guy like you. I got a bunch of ragtag fishermen, a tax collector. I want you. By the way, can we use your chariot? Jesus says, why do you call me good? There's none good but God. Okay, keep the commandments. You shall not steal, you shall not lie, you shall not commit adultery, honor your father and mother. And the Bible says, the rich young ruler said, all of these I have kept since I've been a little boy. And then we read, Jesus looked at him and loved him. I love that. Because that kid was lying. What are you talking about, all these I've kept from my youth? No one has kept the commandments from their youth. The commandments were not given to make you righteous. They were given to show you how unrighteous you are. The commandments were given to drive you into the open arms of Jesus. All of these I've kept from my youth. Instead of reading, Jesus looked at him and loved him, it would have made more sense to read, and Jesus looked at him and smacked him across the face. Give me a break. I think Jesus looked at him and thought, psh, right. Oh, really? Okay, says Jesus. Take all of your stuff, sell it and give the money to the poor and come follow me. And we read that man went away sorrowful, for he had many possessions. So what was his problem? Was his problem that he had stuff? No. His problem was his stuff had him. Because Jesus never said this to anybody else. This was just for this guy, because that young man worshiped his things, and his things were more important to him than God himself. To another person, Jesus might say, break off that relationship that's dragging you down spiritually and follow me. To another, he might say something else. Again, it was a one-off conversation that was not repeated again. And that man went away sad. So here's two men, both powerful, both influential, both came and heard the gospel. One went away glad, the other went away sad. Now you have a choice as to how you're gonna go away from here today. You can go away glad, you can go away sad. You can say, well, I don't like this, I don't wanna be a Christian, I don't want this life, you can live the way you want. God's given you a free will. Or you can go away glad by believing in Jesus Christ. And I wanna close by giving you an opportunity to come into a relationship with the God who loves you, the God who has a plan for you, the God who can forgive you of all of your sins. I raised those questions earlier. How can one be certain that their sins are forgiven? Simple answer, by the blood of Jesus. By admitting to God they're a sinner and asking Jesus Christ, who died on the cross for their sin and rose again from the dead, to come into their life and be their Savior and Lord. You need to do that. I can't do this for you. Your wife or your husband can't do this for you. Your parents can't do it for you. You have to say, Lord, come into my life. Have you done that yet? Let's all pray. Father, I pray for anyone here, anyone watching, listening, wherever they are, if they don't have this relationship with you, let this be the moment they believe. Let this be the moment they come to you and find forgiveness. We ask in Jesus' name. Amen.

0: Pastor Greg Laurie with an important prayer today here on A New Beginning. And if you'd like to make that kind of change, if you'd like to ask Jesus to be your Lord and Savior, well, Pastor Greg wants to help you do that right now.
1: I would like to just pray a prayer, and I would ask you to pray it after me. You might even pray it out loud. Pray these words, Lord Jesus, I know that I am a sinner, but I also know that you are the Savior because you died on the cross for my sin and you rose again from the dead. Jesus, come into my life and forgive me of every sin I've ever committed. I choose to follow you from this moment forward. Thank you for hearing this prayer. Thank you for answering this prayer, Lord. And I pray all of this in Jesus' name. Amen. If you just prayed that prayer and meant it, I want you to know on the authority of Scripture, God Almighty has heard your prayer and he will answer this prayer. You are now a newly minted child of God. So congratulations, you've made the right decision and welcome to the family of God. I want to send you a special gift because of that prayer you've just prayed. It's called the New Believer's Bible. So the New Believer's Bible is the New Testament in the New Living Translation with hundreds of notes that I wrote that will encourage you in this commitment you are making to follow Christ. 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Here's Dave to tell you more.
0: 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Well, Pastor Greg, we're excited about your new book. It's called Am I Doing This Right? God's Design for Relationships That Last.
1: Yes.
0: You know, I heard a psychologist on the radio say that often a spouse will find that what they used to admire most about their mate is now the thing they resent the most. You know, he was so ambitious and responsible, and now he's a vice president at his company and he's never home. What would you say to a couple who came to you for counseling about those kinds of issues?
1: Well, you know, I feel like I've been married to 7 different women, ironically, all with the same name, Kathy. Funny thing, they even spelled their name the same way, C-A-T-H-E. You know, you can spell Kathy a lot of ways. And so Kathy has changed over the years, and so has Greg. And marriage is, it's constant adaptation. You know, you're growing together, you're maturing, you're learning. And I think the main thing is that you both have each other's back, that you both are there to help your spouse to be the best version of them that they can be. And so that means constant communication. You know, I read that most marriages fall apart and end up in divorce because of deficient communication. So you got to constantly talk about it. And if this is happening in the home and the husband isn't around enough, the wife has to talk to him and he needs to flex. He needs to have his priorities in order. Yes, he needs to have a career. Yes, he needs to provide for his family. But there are times when they could maybe spend more time intentionally with the family. And I would add this, when you're with your family, be with your family. In other words, put that phone away and look each other in the eye and talk together and go outside together and take walks and enjoy meals and be together and work on that. You know, if you neglect a marriage, it will begin to get weaker. It's sort of like going to the gym. You go to the gym to build your muscle, to strengthen yourself. If you neglect these things, your muscles will begin to atrophy. The same could be said of marriage. You have to constantly be working at it to keep it strong and to even make it stronger. If you go into neutral, you're going to end up going downhill pretty fast. And so work at your marriage, communicate with your spouse, and if you need some counseling, go visit with your pastor at your church and let them help you sort through these things. Sometimes that can be very helpful. But keep moving forward. Never rest on your laurels. So I've identified a lot of these important biblical principles about how to have a successful marriage and even how to have a successful single life as you're preparing for marriage. And the title of this new book is, Am I Doing This Right? Subtitled, God's Design for Relationships That Last. And we'd like to send this book to you at no cost, but we would ask that you would be generous and support our ministry. 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And as our way of saying thanks, we'll rush you your own copy of this brand new book, Am I Doing This Right? God's Design for Relationships That Last.
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9: When you look at Judges 16, verse 1, 2, and 3, there's a lot of stuff there that's not being said. Why is Samson going down to the capital of the Philistine country? Gaza is the capital of the Philistines. Why is he going down there? You can answer that for yourself, but he did, didn't he? And I would say he's still a heat-seeking missile being used by God to penetrate deeply into the body politic of the Philistine country and agitate them.

0: For all his flaws and foibles, he was still a man used by God. He was still God's man for the hour. We're looking at Samson once again here today on Way of Grace. Welcome to the program, coming to you from Grace Bible Church here in Hayward and online at grace-bible.com. We invite you to spend time with us as our teacher and pastor, Jesse Gastand, returns us to Judges chapter 16. We're looking at those first three verses in a message he's entitled, Samson, Lord, I'm Sorry. So who is this man? Well, as we're finding out, he, like the rest of us, is a sinner, but he is still used by God. And there is great encouragement and hope in that truth, as we'll see today. Here's Pastor Jesse with this edition of Way of Grace.
1: Every one of us need love. Every one of us need affirmation. Every one of us needs security. And every one of us want happiness. Did y'all get that? Love, affirmation, security, and happiness. You can write it down. You can write it down. And notice with every one of those particular adjectival expressions of desire, love, it can be perverted. Look at our world. Acceptance, it can be hijacked, and you can get trapped by a set of wrong ideologies, all because you are being told you are accepted. Security can make you sell your soul into bondage and slavery to a world system that wants to usurp God's authority in your life. All because you want security. And my goodness, we would spend 10 sermons talking about happiness. And yet these are all native qualities that are legitimately part of our makeup, humanly speaking. And God wants us to have love. God wants us to know love. God wants us to know acceptance. God wants us to know security. And God wants us to know happiness. Am I making some sense? Absolutely. And yet, we can miss the door to all four of those qualities by just a wrong choice. So you just need to understand that my

0: brother has demonstrated a fundamental desire that everybody in the hood around where Samson lives, because he was from the tribe of Dan, everybody in the hood who knew Samson was God's kind of special warrior. They knew this. He had emerged from a family that raised him up in such an impeccable way of consecration as a Nazirite that everybody knew Samson was that young teenager, that young adult who is now on a mission for God. Am I making some sense? And listen carefully to me. You could hear it. You could hear it in the kitchen with the Jewish mothers talking as they're washing dishes and texting each other and twittering each other. And they're saying, we love Samson. So thankful for that young man. Glad that Manoah and his wife raised that boy right. Look at what Samson is doing. Samson is busting into the usurpation of wicked rulers controlling us. If it wasn't for Samson, we'd all be slaves just going al Hitler to the Philistines who are ruling over us. You can hear the mama saying, I'm so thankful for Samson. So thankful that he has troubled our enemies and shaken them up and caused them to back up off of us. So thankful that he has made an impact into our enemy's camp. Thankful they're praying for him. Y'all can hear Jewish mothers praying for Samson, can you? Lord, help Samson. Bless Samson in all his ways, Lord. Can you hear the mothers doing it? Lord, help Samson. That boy seems to always get in trouble every time he falls in love. Yes. Because they understand the conundrum. They do. A lot of you are kept because of mama's praying for you. See, it's a beautiful thing when you can see how God works through somebody, even if they're flawed. It's a beautiful thing. And when you love that person, you pray for them because you know the bullseye is on their back. So all the Jewish mothers and Christian mothers are praying for young Samson because they know he wants to be married. He wants to have a wife. He wants to raise a family. Every Jewish man knew that he was not complete until he had his complementarian part and was able to contribute to the population increase, which is an abominable thing today. But you got to pray for that today because the enemy wants to destroy all that, keep you single and tell you you can be in love with yourself. You can be accepting of yourself. You can be secure in yourself. You can be happy in yourself. How delusional is that? Love, acceptance, security, and happiness is a symbiotic principle. It requires two. Did you understand what I just said? Biblical love requires two. You can't love yourself. It just don't work. You ain't got enough in the tank to love you and yourself. That'll come home in a second. They're going to turn into, listen to me now, aberrant behavior. Narcissism. Right? Hyper self-centeredness. A misapplication of the whole concept of love would turn into pathologies. Again, addictive behavior patterns. Right? Psychological aberrations of the mind and the soul in your quest for loving yourself and accepting yourself and securing yourself and securing your happiness apart from God. See, what I've been saying to people for many years, and this is for those of you who are new, we're glad to have you. Whenever you hear the word self, be very careful. Because often self-love and self-forgiveness and self-acceptance and self-security and self-happiness is stealing God's glory. I can tell you that's what we are today, struggling with stealing God's glory. How are you going to love yourself when you need God to love you? And why do you need to accept yourself if God already accepts you in Christ? And why do you need to find security in the sphere of your own being when Christ has died for your sins and affirmed the fact that you're headed to glory immutably? Wow. And why are you trying to seek a happiness that has never, ever emerged out of the annals of human history to bring about an affirmation of what it promises to anybody? Everybody trying to be happy, but you know how they put it? Can't get no satisfaction. I can't get no. You young people don't know nothing about that. This is for us old folk. And I tried. And I tried. I can't. And that's because it can't be found outside of God. The thimble of promise that comes from any human being on the planet can never quench the well of thirst in your soul. A thimble can't fill a well. And God made your soul like a well. And it can only be filled by the God that made the well. I'm going somewhere. We're talking about wells here. W-E-L-L. But I will be talking about one W-H-A-L-E in a moment. Because we had a brother that got stupid. Ended up in the belly of a well. Because his desires were also deviated from the path. And the whole human race will end up in that belly, having deviated from the path. I'm laying a foundation. We're going to get started in a moment. It's just important for you and I to understand what our dear brother struggled with temporarily. He had a longing for relationship. He had a desire to have companionship. And when in the midst of these battles, and he's already had three, hasn't he? He's already had three battles, one with his own companions at the time that he thought he was getting ready to consummate a marriage that would have been happily ever after. And that was interrupted by a bunch of companions that tried to trade on him. And then a wife and a father-in-law that snatched that joy right up out of his soul. That's when the Holy Ghost came upon him. Do y'all remember that? I taught you, you got to understand these things vertically. You can't get trapped by horizontal narratives. And this one will get you too if you're not careful. And the Holy Spirit had him to handle his business, didn't he? How atrocious it is for you to have 30 groomsmen partying with you only to take your bride and turn her into a treacherous betrayer of your soul. That's going to hurt you. That's going to definitely turn you into a Jason Bourne. That'll come home in a minute. Right, because when you are trying to capture love and it escapes you, it can mess your head up. And right there, he was being used by God. As I told you, it was of the Lord. It was of the Lord that God would use Samson in order to get at the Philistines. So I can tell you, if you guys love narrative theology and love narrative prose, when you look at Judges 16, verse 1, 2, and 3, there's a lot of stuff there that's not being said. And if you got a sanctified mind and you can use other portions of scripture, you can build a fairly good theological set of assumptions. Why is Samson going down to the capital of the Philistine country? Gaza is the capital of the Philistines. Why is he going down there? You can answer that for yourself, but he did, didn't he? And I would say he's still a heat-seeking missile being used by God to penetrate deeply into the body politic of the Philistine country and agitate them. What else did he do? He went into what was called a fenced city. Now, a fenced city is a city that is secure with borders all around, and the only way you can get into that city is through the front gate. Now, boy, that's about 10 minutes in a good movie, isn't it? Did he go in as Samson? Or did he go in undercover? Did he put on a disguise? How did he go in? Because you and I already know the brother dresses strange. He's a bizarre dressing brother. You're not going to miss Samson. See what I mean by all of the information you got to work through? He went in and it was daytime. Oh, I'd like to know how he did that. But he went in, didn't he? He went in, and when he went in, the text tells us he saw a harlot. Now, again, all that needs to be worked through very carefully because, you know, I know you good Christian folk can't really put all of the different peculiar elements around that terse proposition. He saw a harlot. Well, how did he see a harlot? What was she doing? How did he know she was a harlot? Was she dressed like him? There had to be some distinguishing garb. There had to be some signal distinction between her and other women. Are y'all listening to me? Or this might be an adumbration or a synecdotal statement for he saw a harlot in a harlotin's community, a society or an area where there were many whores wherein you pick your choice. Just helping you. Okay? And so all kind of stuff is going on with these kind of questions. The end result, according to the author, is that he went in unto her. Isn't that beautiful, clean language? Yeah. Right? You can just, with little children, you can work with that, right?
1: Daddy, what does it mean that he went into her?
0: Well, son, well, daughter, I think he kind of wanted to get to know her better. We're doing all right now, aren't we? Are we doing all right? Because they got to learn anyway. Are we doing all right? Yes, we are. Because God permits this kind of terminology when you're dealing with X-rated stuff. And so he gives us this kind of framework for us to go, be careful that you understand why we're using such short narrative here, that we can recognize that what takes place in what I call the pathology of redemption, these periods where we slip up, like Judah slipped up, didn't he? And if it wasn't for the grace of God, Joseph would have got it too. You can't be running up on a brother like Joseph 10 times, 20 times, like Potiphar's wife did, and possibly not catch him on one of those days where he deviates. Can we keep it real in the house today? Am I making some sense? And Joseph, boy, that brother had to run. As I told you, John Bunyan wrote a book. It's called Run, Sinner, Run. Joseph had to run, and he couldn't get out without losing his coat. So she was able to build a whole argument around the coat. Get him put in jail forever because he left his coat. If he was smart, he never would have went to work that day. But he's human. Joseph is human. And he thought he would just navigate around her one more time, but she trapped him. And God gave him enough grace to escape. And we're going to see another escape here in a moment. But you don't really escape from the harlot. Once she gets you, you got. Unless God shows you grace. And so what's in front of us is an inference that Samson's behavior caused him to wrestle like it does for every believer. If you're truly a child of God, you know that one thing you did in your life. I know it wasn't but one, but that one thing, remember? That was so extremely crazy. And you jumped with both feet. And as soon as you started jumping, the Holy Ghost started beating you upside the head. Do you remember? He started way deep down in your soul and agitated you physically. Created some anxiety about what you was doing. It just wasn't cool. And then you tried to drink your way into numbness. Remember? Y'all remember? But you can't drink the Holy Ghost away. Have you figured that out? No, he works way too intimately down in your soul. He'll tell you, you ain't that drunk. The lights are still on quite a bit in the house. And then that conviction rises up to the conscience. the conscience starts wrestling with, I'm in the wrong place. I done the wrong thing. And now I got to deal with whatever consequences come because I'm caught. Like when you're caught, you have no ability to dictate the outcome. You don't. That's why you really don't want to get caught. Because you have no ability to dictate the outcome. That's what makes being caught so miserable. When you're caught, the throne of God knows it. Father, Son, and Holy Ghost. The holy angels know it. The devils know it. And your conscience knows it. Maybe nobody else on this terra firma knows it, but you, the devils, the angels, and the true and the living God knows you're caught. You listening to me? And it don't matter that everybody in the world is completely oblivious to what you're going through. You know, because you've been born again, man, I'm caught. Is that right? And if God is gracious to you, and he will be, if you're a child of the living God, it'll go from a deep anxiety to a conscious recognition of your inability to a level of groaning to which you will start crying in your soul. Lord, have mercy on me. I have been trapped by the cords of my own iniquity. And you start crying out to God, Abba, Father, deliver me. Because somebody else did that for you. You listening? That's why I've entitled this message. Samson said, Lord, I'm sorry. Pastor, where you get the justification from that? Because I know God. And I know what it means to be a sinner. And I know what it means to call upon God when you are in trouble. Call upon me in the time of trouble. And I will deliver you, saith the Lord, and you will glorify me. I know what that's like. I know what that's like. Do you? I know that he's a glorious Savior. I know that he's a very present help in time of trouble. I know he'll get you just before you hit the ground. I know he'll pick you up after you fall. I know God will deliver you seven times over because that's his promise to his blood-bought people. Yeah. A just man will fall seven times, yet shall he stand. He's going to be ugly when he stands, but he's standing. Are y'all hearing me? So our boy Samson is in a situation where he's hanging out with a chick that he doesn't love. He's lusting her, but he's not loving her. Told you your desires can get all twisted and jacked up. Am I making sense? Yeah. Oh, he probably told her. He probably spit some game on her. Girl, I love you. He probably didn't. He probably didn't. But he got it mixed up. And he's now in this narrow window of a trap for which his enemies now feel like they have surrounded him. This is an Armageddon motif. For those of you who have been taught properly, the Armageddon motif. The enemies will always encompass about the saints, particularly when the saints are in precarious situations. This is the way David said it in the Psalms over and over. Lord, deliver me. My enemies have surrounded me. And they're waiting for my fall. Read it for yourself, Psalm 41. They say, when will he fall? So that we may tell everybody his evil disease has caused his harm and his death. David would talk to God like that. David would talk to God about his precarious situation and what the enemies are saying about him. And these would be church folk. And you don't realize your life is permanently changed by that one ill-advised decision to buy into the pseudo-savior, the false comforter, and the lying satisfaction. And this is the motif running from Genesis to Revelation, just in case some of you are ready to launch to the next level of comprehension. The whore is always a metaphor in the Bible of the person that deviates from God's covenant, whether the men or the women. All through your Bible, it talks about whoredom and adultery. Jesus indicted Israel for being an adulterous and wicked generation. All the minor prophets did. Are y'all listening to me? All the minor prophets did. Do you know what that indicates in terms of what we are, where we are in our text? Are you ready? And I shared this with you too. I said that the judges, rulers are often mere reflections of the culture they rule.
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4: This is Albert Moeller for townhall.com. The Trump administration has launched an investigation into Smith College, one of the seven historical all-women's colleges in the American Northeast. Why the investigation? Well, Smith College is, and has been since 2015, admitting biological males. The seven sisters have been granted an exemption, going all the way back to the 1970s to Title IX legislation. They were allowed to be restrictive as women's colleges. The Trump administration is basically saying you can't have it both ways. That is, claim the historic exemption, or you can admit biological males. President Trump made the point very clear in his second inaugural address. He said, quote, as of today, it will henceforth be the official policy of the United States government that there are only two genders, male and female, end quote. I will argue that that statement was one of the most important and courageous statements a president of the United States has made in recent years. To his credit, he's been pushing this through. It's a necessary step towards the restoration of cultural sanity and for that clarity.
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14: 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That's how the flesh is. I pray 4 times a day. Well, whoop-dee-doo. What is that supposed to be, impressive?
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13: 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Spiritual desolation is one of the worst situations we can find ourselves in. It attacks our very core and the root of our hope and faith. You see, the harsh truth is no one is exempt. Doesn't matter how beautiful or wealthy you might be. You may even be powerful or popular, but it's only a matter of time when you'll suffer an invasion of desolation. So today, Pastor Jack teaches that our enemy, Satan, even our own flesh, wants to convince us that when we feel isolated, we're beyond hope and help. But nothing could be further from the truth. The Lord is always right there, even when we can't feel His presence. Now with his message called Disciplines of Desolation, here's pastor and Bible teacher, Jack Hibbs.
14: You look around the world as a Christian and it looks like everybody's taking stupid pills. And you see this stuff and you wonder, what in the world's going on? While the world looks at us and says, you guys are crazy. They're crazy. They have lost their minds. You have the new mind given to you by God. And you see things right and they see things wrong, but they got a bigger megaphone than we do. And that's normal. This is their world if you think about it. We're on our way home. This ain't it. See, Pastor, I just bought a brand new house, Pastor. Don't say that. It ain't your home. You're going home. You're going to Jesus. We're just hanging out right here for now. We're just hanging out. So check this out. This is important. If you're going to live for Jesus, man, this psalmist, what he says is going to mean everything to you. And there's going to be a time in your life. Listen, in fact, let me be honest. I've been a Christian for over 33 years. There's going to be many times in your life you're going to say, oh, God, I'm like a sparrow on a housetop. I'm like a pelican in the wilderness. Where are you, God? When you've been sick or when there's been a tragedy and you're crying out, listen, where is he? Have you ever had that feeling or that question? Where are you? You're a believer. You're a child of God and you're in the wilderness. And this is the discipline of desolation. I thank my God continually that he's not a fair weather God. He's not a part-time God. He's not a sometime God. He's not a Sunday God or a Wednesday night God. He's always God. And he's, by the way, an on-time God. He's never early. He's never late. He's always now. And in the midst of your dryness, you might say, well, Pastor, I've been praying, but I haven't heard an answer. I've been reading my Bible, but I feel dead inside. There's a reason for that. And you need to find out what it is. Number one, mark these things down. Number one, it's this. Check it out. Number one, the discipline of desolation will involve unhappiness. Unhappiness, the state or situation of being unhappy, actually comes from the outside and moves into our private lives. Why, if tonight you are unhappy, why are you unhappy? Think about it. You might say, I'm unhappy because I don't love my husband anymore. My question to you is, why? Don't say it now. I'm just saying, you need to answer that. You've got to answer that. Why are you unhappy? Well, it's a money issue. Why? Take your argument and find the answer in God's word, because the cure is right here. I'm unhappy. I had somebody tell me, I'm leaving my husband. Why? Because I'm unhappy and I know God wants me to be happy. I said, where'd you read that in the Bible? That is not in the Bible. God wants you holy. There won't be a bunch of happy people in heaven because they're happy. There will be only people in heaven who are holy. And when you get there, if you want to be happy, you can be happy. But the cool thing is, think about it. God just wants me happy. God wants you holy in this life. And we get this concept, you know, I'm going to marry her, I'm going to marry him because it's going to make me happy. No, God invented marriage to make people holy, not happy. Are you crazy? Think about it. You get married, and you know, and then flu season comes, and she barfs on the pillow. What are you doing? You've been married 3 months, she throws up in the pillow. She's sick, she's got the flu. What is this? Remember, for sicker, for health, richer, for poorer. Since I married you, I don't have any money. For richer, for poorer. Marriage is a ministry. And it's an amazing thing. Unhappy. What is this unhappy? But watch this. The reason why you might be unhappy tonight is because, listen, you have focused your affection or attention in an area that is outside what God wants for your life. Unhappiness comes from the outside and it attacks us on the inside. We let it come in. Think about that for a minute. It invades you. It's like an attack. Our happiness is determined by how we perceive the moment. And that's the key. You can choose to be happy now for the rest of your days. And they lived happily ever after. It should say this. And they lived happily ever after because they kept Jesus Christ as the center of their life. You want to live happily ever after? Focus on Christ for your life. And everything works. If you lose that focus, you'll be unhappy. Listen to this. You say, Jack, I know somewhere it says for me to be happy. Yeah, okay, I see where you're going. Matthew 5:2 says this. You know this. Matthew 5:2 says, then Jesus opened his mouth and taught them, saying, happy or blessed, same meaning, same word, happy, are the poor in spirit, for theirs is the kingdom of heaven. Happy are those who mourn, for they shall be comforted. Are you listening, everyone? Happy are the meek, for they shall inherit the earth. Happy are those who hunger and thirst for righteousness, for they shall be filled. Happy are the merciful, for they shall obtain mercy. Happy are the pure in heart, for they shall see God. Verse 9, happy are the peacemakers, for they shall be called the sons of God. Happy are those who are persecuted for righteousness' sake, for theirs is the kingdom of heaven. Verse 11, happy are you when they revile and persecute you and say all kinds of evil against you falsely for my sake. Rejoice and be exceedingly glad, for great is your reward in heaven, for so they persecuted the prophets who were before you. So be happy. Isn't that amazing? That's God's definition of happiness. What is he saying? Beyond all circumstances, you can choose to be happy. The discipline of desolation is choosing now to find your life in Christ and to decide, hey, my world's caving in, my cat left me, just go down the list and conclude this. You know what? God's word gives me the definition of who are the happy people. And it's those listed on the Sermon on the Mount of Matthew chapter 5, all the way there. You read that. Say, I'm unhappy. Ask yourself, why are you unhappy? Now, I'm laying this stuff on you pretty hard, but here's the true reality of it. All of us struggle day to day, week to week, or month to month, or year to year with a sense of, I'm unhappy. I'm just not happy. There's a reason for that. As a believer, we need to get our eyes focused. Now, mark this down. This is the positive side. What do? We fight off unhappiness by grabbing his word and crying out. That's what the psalmist is doing. This is the answer. This is the application part. Write it down. If you're unhappy, what do? You do this. You fight off unhappiness by grabbing his word and crying out. Looks like this. Lord, your Bible says, Psalm 144, happy are those who are in such a state. Happy are the people whose God is the Lord. You want to be happy? Make sure the Lord is your God. Cry out to God using his word this way. Psalm 84:11. For the Lord God is a sun and shield. The Lord will give grace and glory. No good thing will he withhold from those who walk upright. What an awesome verse. Are you unhappy the way things are going at work or the way things are going in your home? How's your marriage? Take this verse. For the Lord God is a sun and a shield. The Lord will give grace and glory, and no good thing will he withhold from those who walk upright. Wow. See, we start focusing on happiness in the sense of that it's the end all. And you guys, many times we use that as an excuse to try to get our way because we're pouting. And God says lovingly, grow up. Grow up and focus on me. Get into my word. God, listen, he wants us. The Lord wants us to take the word of God and say, Lord, I'm not happy right now. And I know it has nothing to do with you. It's me. And so I'm calling out to you and I'm saying this. Romans 8:28 is another verse. And we know that all things work together for good to those who love God, to those who are called according to his purposes. We fight unhappiness. Don't succumb to it. Anybody listening? It's so quiet in here. Are you there? Anybody there? We all fight with this. And the amazing thing is, listen, we live in such a world where we are so driven that it affects us physically, mentally, emotionally, spiritually. We are very complex creatures, body, soul, and spirit. But when we talk about being unhappy, we're also, listen, we are also insulting God. You know what we're saying when we ride our emotions on the fact that we're unhappy? Well, you don't make me happy anymore. Fathers say, you know, I'm not happy with the marriage, I'm not happy with the kids. I'm leaving. Man, I tell you, I can't even begin to imagine the devastation on Judgment Day regarding a man or a woman who abandons the children. Jesus said, regarding children being offended, it would have been better for that person who offended them in the day of judgment than for them to have never been born. God said, in the day of judgment, for those who offended children, it will have been better for them to have never been born when I get done with them. Man. Number two, mark it down. It's this. The discipline of desolation, what we deal with in our lives as Christian, will involve loneliness. Loneliness. As Christians, when we're lonely, it's a pretty good indicator that we've often neglected our private life with the Lord. When I talk about loneliness, hear me out on this. Every Christian will go through a time of loneliness in this definition. That we feel, sense that we're far from God. How does that happen? It is easy. Have you learned this yet? If not, listen carefully. Have you learned how much maintenance your Christianity requires? It is one thing, minuscule, to pray three times a day or five times a day. Anybody can do that. Do you understand? What is it? Is that supposed to be a lot? I'm dead serious. Well, I pray five times a day. Am I supposed to be impressed with that? The last time I read my Bible, the Christian lives in an attitude of prayer. You never stop praying as a Christian. But the world does that. That's how the flesh is. I pray four times a day. Well, whoop-dee-doo. What is that supposed to be impressive? The real Christian walks with a constant attitude of prayer.
16: 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And now, let's get back to today's message. Once again, here's Pastor Jack.
14: That's why the Bible says in Thessalonians, pray without... It's an attitude. But what about loneliness? Loneliness is different than being alone. Loneliness, the Bible tells us in 1 John 1, verse 6. Think about Adam and Eve now when I read this verse. 1 John 1, 6. If we say that we have fellowship with him and walk in darkness, we lie and do not practice the truth. But if we walk in the light as he is in the light, we have fellowship one with another, and the blood of Jesus Christ, his son, cleanses us from all sin. Loneliness, listen, Christian, if your soul right now tonight, if you're struggling with an overwhelming sense of loneliness, that the heavens are empty and that your heart is empty and you're just going through the motions, you want to stop and check the bases and check your pulse. God, have I sinned against you? Have I done something to offend you, Holy Spirit? It is true that there's times when God, everything's right, but God takes us through a desert. We take a spiritual drive through the desert. Sometimes God takes us on those drives. Didn't the Holy Spirit take Jesus on a drive into the wilderness for 40 days? He does that with us to make us grow. And maybe you're in a desert place right now spiritually and you're lonely. You're in a room full of people, but you're lonely inside. If you're not careful to be still and know that he is God and focus on him, you will jump from the fire into the frying pan or frying pan into the fire. And you'll think someone's supposed to meet that loneliness. Or I'm going to go do this thing. I got to take a break. Don't do that. Sinful conduct doesn't have to be something overt. It can be something simply that you're neglecting your private walk with God. A neglect of God will cause loneliness, which drives us ever so slowly away from our intimacy with God. Sinful conduct. I think sometimes you and I as Christians get tripped up more by the stuff that we don't even recognize as being sinful conduct. It's like this. You could be here. Listen, legalist people think like this. I didn't do this and I didn't do this and I didn't do this today. Look at me. And God comes back and says, okay, you didn't do those things, but you didn't do this and you didn't do that. Meaning you didn't love me. You didn't talk with me or you didn't do sins of omission. That's why a legalistic person is a tragic hilarity. I mean, it's just worth busting up laughing about. But it's sad that they can't see it in their own lives. We need him. We need his forgiveness. We need his grace. And the person in this room tonight that's walking the closest with God needs his grace, needs his forgiveness. But there's a loneliness that we need to have the discipline to contend with. And this desolation, if we don't stay in the Word, it's going to consume us. It's going to get us off track. Revelation 2, verse 4, Jesus said to the Ephesian church, he says, nevertheless, I found this against you, that you've left your first love. Remember, therefore, from where you have fallen, and repent and do the first works. Note this, first love, first works. First works, first love. Jesus says this to all of us tonight. He's searching our hearts, and he's saying, hey, go back to the first works of your relationship with me. Think for a moment. The moment you accepted Christ, or when you were coming to faith in Christ, and your first, I don't know, first few months of walking with Jesus, it was so pure, so simple, so beautifully easy going with whatever he says to do. And then you get messed up listening to people, or you read some knucklehead book that puts thoughts in your head, or somebody comes along and says, well, that's really great, but you need to join our group and get all bummed out like we are. No. Jesus said, listen, every believer, maintain that area of your first love. You've seen people in love in that first love condition, symptom, condition. You can't talk to them. It's impossible to get through to them. They're blinded by love. Say, isn't she beautiful? Well, not really, but you're in love with her. Look at that. Isn't he the greatest? Well, I think he's a bonehead, but you think so. They're in love. He talks about that in the Song of Solomon. He talks about that in Jeremiah. He says, what evil have you found in me, Israel? He says, when you, in the early days, went after me like a lover, you followed me into the mountains and you pursued me, God said. And now you've stopped. What evil have you found in me? He says, what nation of the world has forsaken their gods? No, they cling to their gods. They've got ears, but they can't hear. They've got eyes, but they cannot see. And they love those silly pagan gods. Me, he says, I'm real. And I delivered you from Egypt. And you leave me? For carved images and idols? He says, what nation has done such a thing? Isn't that amazing? You say, yeah, why does that happen? Because it's a real relationship. You guys, it's easy to have a relationship with a totem pole, a carved image. Hey, how you doing there, Mr. Monkey Face Tree thing? It's not a dialogue. It's not a reality. It's a monologue. You're the one talking to a piece of wood or a stone or a statue or an image. And God says, no, it's face to face. The cure for loneliness, write it down, it's this. We fight off loneliness by grabbing his word and crying out, saying things like this. Lord, your Bible says, Psalm 139, verse 5. You have hedged me behind and before and laid your hand upon me. Such knowledge is too wonderful for me. It is high. I cannot attain to it. I can't get there. You're amazing, God. You're wonderful. Loneliness. Do you have a sense of loneliness tonight? Then you stop and say, God, your Bible tells me that you've hedged me on all sides. You know exactly where I'm at. You know exactly what I'm feeling. I have this overwhelming sense of loneliness. It's a desolation of my soul right now. I can hardly take it. And yet your Bible tells me that you're all around me. God, you got to help me put my head around that. It's so high, I cannot attain to that thinking. But oh God, open my eyes to see. Have you ever been lonely? God says in Jeremiah 15:16, he says, your word was found and I ate them. And your word was to me the joy and the rejoicing of my heart. For I am called by your name, O Lord God of hosts. What is Jeremiah saying in chapter 15, verse 16? He's saying, I was wandering in the wilderness like a pelican, like an owl, like a little sparrow on a roof. I was lost and I found your word and I began to read it. And when I read it, I found out that I'm called by your name. I found out, listen everybody, I found out that when I read your Bible, God, you love me. You can't wait to forgive me. You can't wait to have this relationship restored. Has anyone ever in life pursued you? Sent you flowers? You know, all that flirtatious stuff? Well, the wives are going, honey, remember that? Remember that? God does that. The Holy Spirit does that in our lives. And he does it so gently, he's often missed. The Bible says, I want to love you. I want to have a relationship with you. And you say, well, Jack, I didn't know that. I already know that. I'm a Christian. I understand that. But Are you going through loneliness? The reason why you're going through it is because there is some sort of blockade or some sort of obstruction between you and your God. And you need to get that settled.
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3: And good Tuesday afternoon. I'm Jordan. A couple of verses of scripture that have seen me through some difficult times in my life, verses that are close to me. Isaiah 41 verse 10. So do not fear, for I am with you. Do not be dismayed, for I am your God. I will strengthen you and help you. I will uphold you with my righteous right hand. And then Psalm 27 verse 1. The Lord is my light and my salvation. Whom shall I fear? The Lord is the stronghold of my life. Of whom shall I be afraid? You know, God is with us in every storm and every trial. Even when we feel most alone, He is right there beside us, comforting and strengthening, and at times even mourning and weeping with us. So whatever today has in store, God's going to be there. He's there today and all of our tomorrows. Do not fear. He is with us. Do not be dismayed. He is our God. He will strengthen us and help us. He will uphold us with His righteous right hand. God's a promise keeper, and we can trust Him. 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
3: With SRN News, I'm Bob Agnew in Washington. President Trump is now on his way to China, where he plans to hold what he calls long talks with the president there, Xi Jinping. He says the two are actually pretty close in their cooperation on dealing with the war in Iran, but that conflicts with some reports to say the two are still far apart. The president would like China's help in pressuring Iran to open up the Strait of Hormuz. U.S. consumer prices climbed sharply again last month as the 10-week war with Iran pushed energy prices higher. The Labor Department reported today its consumer price index rose 3.8% from April of 2025. Doctor says a French woman being treated for the hantavirus after being infected on a cruise ship is critically ill and being treated with an artificial lung. On Wall Street, slow going today. The Dow Jones Industrial Average, lone exception now into positive territory, up about 90 points.
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7: They're living securely. Their vineyards are being blessed, the Bible says. Yet all the while they're saying, where is God as they're sitting living large and living securely? That's the condition of the people in Malachi's time. They're wealthy, but they're distracted with their wealth.
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7: If you ever start doubting the love of God, like the people here denying the love of God, repent from that and just look to the cross and see what has God done for you? The answer, everything.
8: By the time of the prophet Malachi, the temple was rebuilt, sacrifice and feasts had resumed, but some unfulfilled promises of earlier prophets left the nation discouraged and disappointed. Israel needed both an assurance of God's love as well as a confrontation from God for their lack of obedience. Pastor Brett Metter continues our study series in today's Word.
7: The book of Malachi.

0: Interesting few sideline things before we dive in. Malachi, the name, means messenger, the Hebrew word, and my messenger. So it could be a guy by the name of Malachi, which is, in my opinion, probable. But some scholars say Malachi was actually written by Ezra and called himself Malachi as the messenger of God. Sort of like when I say Pastor Brett, it would be more like a title than it would be more than his personal name. There's debate on that. But nonetheless, it's still the messenger. That's a good word, whether it's Malachi's name or it's just a writer's name or whatever that Malachi uses. But I wouldn't argue on that. We don't really know much about Malachi, but it's not really about the messenger. It's about the message that God gives, and that's what we care. But the message that he's going to give is quite heavy. And basically, you know, one thing about the messenger, by the way, you and I are called to be the messengers as well. I hope you understand that. The Lord wants you and me to be the messenger. So he starts off the book with a heavy word. Let's see, verse 1, chapter 1. The burden of the word of the Lord to Israel by Malachi. Now, the word burden there, and if you look it up in the Hebrew dictionary, it's masa, which is a message of rebuke rather than comfort. The definition actually goes on. It says, ominous in judgment and utterance, chiefly of doom. So this is what we're in for. You guys ready for some doom? Here it is. Malachi, the burden, the doom upon Israel. Now, some of you might protest and say, Brett, why would Malachi be talking to Israel? Israel has been gone for hundreds of years. They were destroyed by the Assyrians. Well, if you remember back in the days of Jeroboam, remember Jeroboam, Rehoboam? They were the kings of Judah and Israel. Judah was in the south, Israel was in the north. The 12 tribes split, 2 tribes in the south, 10 tribes in the north, and a civil war. That civil war split up Israel and Judah, and they were enemies. Not long after David, only a few generations after David was king in Jerusalem, they split up into two kingdoms. Well, Jeroboam there in 1 Kings 12, do you remember what he did? One of the things, he was worried that the Jews that lived in his northern Israel, as it was called, he was worried that the Jews would go down and do their, you know, yearly trek to Jerusalem for, you know, the feasts and festivals, and that he would lose his people to the worshiping of God in Jerusalem. So Jeroboam in 1 Kings 12, 28, remember what he did? He made these little miniature places of worship. Hey, forget going down to Jerusalem like God's word says, but hey, let's make places of worship. Well, what are we going to worship? I got an idea, golden calves. Yeah, that's a good idea. And so they made two places, Bethel and Dan, which is up in the northern region, or Laish is the ancient word for Dan. But they made the two golden calf centers. And that's where the north, they lost their marvels, the northern tribes of Israel, the 10 tribes. Now, when the Assyrians came and conquered the northern tribes, that was 150 years or whatever before the Babylonians crushed the southern tribe of Judah. But so the Assyrians just took, and remember they put fish hooks in their mouths and they dragged them up into the north and stuff like that. But there's this notion that, well, all the Jews were taken up there, so all those tribes were lost. But it's not true, and I'll tell you why. If you read the Bible's narrative, what happened with Jeroboam, when Jeroboam pulled the trigger on this wacko worship of his little golden calves, a ton of the Jews in the north said, we can't do this. We're not going to be pagans and worship a golden calf. So they made their way back to Jerusalem and they moved to Judah and they were no longer part of the northern kingdom. And there were a bunch of people from all the different tribes that moved back down to Jerusalem. So the northern tribes were wiped out by the Assyrians, but not all the tribes were wiped out by the Assyrians because a bunch of those tribes came to the south. Are you guys with me on that? Now, it is true, by the way, most Jews have no idea what tribe they're a part of today, which helps with this whole lost tribe narrative. But all that to say that there's no such thing as lost tribes, and I want you to know that because books have been written, cults have been started, and all kinds of crazy enough about this dividing of the lost tribes of Israel. And the reason I go into all that is because some people say, see, Malachi doesn't know what he's talking about because, look, he says the Lord is speaking to Israel by Malachi. But one of the things we need to remember, Israel was the name of the northern tribes that rebelled against the southern two tribes, but we're still calling them Israel, and it's because God gave that name to Jacob, remember? When he wrestled with God at Peniel and touched his hip and, you know, his hip went out of socket, that whole story. So Israel's always called Israel by God, whether they're lost tribes or not. Of course they weren't, but that's one of the protests you'll hear sometimes. Israel was long gone by the time Malachi wrote this, but don't be stumbled by people that are trying to make big deals out of that. Well, now we come to kind of the first section, and this is sort of the debate that's going to banter back and forth between God and the people of Israel. And it's really heartbreaking. Check this out. So the first section we're going to call verses 2 through 5, the denying of God's love. This is the first part of their bad condition of the people of Malachi's time, the denying of God's love. And we pick it up in verse 2. He says, I have loved you, saith the Lord. Yet you say, wherein hast thou loved us? Was not Esau Jacob's brother, saith the Lord? Yet I loved Jacob, and I hated Esau, and I laid his mountains and his heritage waste for the dragons of the wilderness. Whereas Edom saith, we are impoverished, but we will return and build the desolate places. Thus saith the Lord of hosts, they shall build, but I will throw down, and they shall call them the border of the wickedness, and the people against whom the Lord hath indignation forever. And your eyes shall see, and you shall say, the Lord will be magnified from the border of Israel. The Lord is talking about several things that really are springboards into some really interesting discussions. You know, the Lord says, man, I loved you guys. And the people are like, when did you love us? Boy, does that sound like a grateful bunch of people? When did you show us love? What have you done for us lately? You know, they might have said. Now, it's easy to say because they're living large right now. During Malachi's time, they've got their temple built. Their houses are all comfy. They really are in somewhat freedom from enemies at this point. And isn't it funny, though, that's usually when you start to doubt God, is when you're living in times of prosperity, doing your own thing and don't have a real need for God. You're not in desperate need, so you're not crying out to God. It's in prosperity you forget God. And that's where the people were. I love you. Where did you love us, God? This is the people's heart. That's where they're at. And then the Lord says, man, I have loved you. Think about it. I chose Jacob. Remember, he's the guy that changed the name from Jacob to Israel. And Esau have I hated. And isn't it interesting? You know, Romans talks about this, you know, about this idea of the Lord choosing us. Election is an interesting part of the discussion here. God chose the Jews over the descendants of Esau. Now, the Esau descendants, the Edomites, and they're the ones mentioned here, and it's kind of important to know what's going on with these guys. The Lord says, I'm going to crush them. So I loved you because I didn't crush you. Well, that's not loving. No, it really is. It is. The Lord should have crushed the whole world. We're all sinners. We all deserve death and hell. But the Lord loves the Jews. We're huge sinners, and the Lord still loves us. It reminds me of Romans 5:8, where we're told by Paul the Apostle, but God commends his love toward us in that while we were yet sinners, Christ died for us. And he says, you know, he loved Jacob and he hated Esau. And this is where Paul quoted from that. You know, the Lord says, Jacob have I loved, Esau have I hated. Who would have you chosen, by the way, between those two people? I always laugh at that because I'm pretty sure for me, I can't speak for you, but for me, I would have chosen Esau. Jacob was a smooth, mischievous, lying, sinister little guy who liked to be in the kitchen cooking. Esau was a mighty hunter and he's a man's man and he liked to eat lots of food and he killed things. I like that. I'm sorry, I just do. You got Martha Stewart Living and you got Field and Stream, kind of the two different kinds of people here. But why would God choose Jacob over Esau? And there's an interesting whole biblical theme that goes throughout the Bible. But Esau kind of is a symbol of the carnal man. But if you would, Jacob's the one who was chosen, elected. This reminds me of Romans. You know, Romans talks a lot about this, by the way. Romans 8:29-31, for whom he did foreknow, he also did predestinate to be conformed to the image of his son, that he might be the firstborn among many brethren. Moreover, whom he did predestinate, them also he called. And whom he called, them he also justified. Remember, justification is just as if you'd never sinned at all. So he justified. And whom he justified, them he also glorified. What shall we say to these things? If God be for us, then who can be against us? How does that work? How does God choose us? Or did we actually choose him? And this is where people get really hung up, especially the very logical people are like, this doesn't work out mathematically, Brett. Did you choose God or did God choose you? And I say, yes. But you're like, that doesn't work. But this is where I'm so thankful for God. He's bigger than our math. Do you understand that? If God were small enough to figure out, he wouldn't be big enough to worship. And God is way bigger than that. And so people get stumbled on this. Did Esau choose to go against God, or did God choose to reject him? And he chose, you know, and people get all stopped on this. One of my favorite old writers and pastors, in 1935, H.A. Ironside wrote about this idea of predestination and divine election. And he was quite the guy, you know, and I liked a lot of the stuff he wrote. But let me read to you what this old feller said about this. Did he choose us, or did we choose him? And here's what he said. They call it Ironside's door. Let me read it. Here is a vast host of people hurrying down the broad road with their minds fixed upon their sins, and one stands calling their attention to yonder door, the entrance into the narrow way that leads to eternal. On its plainly depicted text, it says on this door, "Whosoever will, let him come. Every man is invited. No one needs hesitate." Some may say, well, I may not be of the elect, and so it would be useless for me to endeavor to come, for the door will not open for me. But God's invitation is absolutely sincere. It is addressed to every man, whosoever will, let him take of the water of life freely, Revelation 22:17. So I am going inside. I will accept the invitation. I will enter that door. And he presses his way in, and it shuts behind him. And as he turns about, he finds written on the inside of the door the words, "Chosen in Christ before the foundation of the world." What? He says, had God in his heart fixed on me before ever the world came into being? Yes. But he could not find it out until he got inside of the door. I like that. It's the way it happened. Like, it's a good way of thinking about it. I know it doesn't work out in our logic with time and space and our little miniature dimensions compared to what God knows, but the Lord chooses who he wants to. Divine election, predestination. Now, some of you might protest and say, I feel sorry for Esau. Why didn't God choose him? Someday when we see the Lord, we'll understand, oh, God knew exactly what he's doing. Good choice, Lord. We will commend him and say, righteous and true are your judgments, oh Lord. That's what we will say about everything. But if you're worried, if you're sitting in this chair, well, what if I'm not chosen by God? There's only one way to find out. It's really actually pretty simple. It's like Ironside's door. Do you go in or you don't? So if you're sitting there saying, well, you know, I just don't know about becoming a Christian, and I don't know if I want to pull the trigger on that because Christians are weird or whatever dumb excuses there are why you would never want to go through the door, then you probably aren't chosen. But if you repent of your sins and say, oh, Lord, I'm a sinner. I do acknowledge my sins before you. And I believe that you died on the cross for my sins and rose from the grave. And then you take and accept salvation from Christ. Guess what? You're chosen. You walk in and you realize, man, the Lord chose you from before the foundations of the earth. And that's what the Bible says about that. If you go on in Romans chapter 9, verse 13, this is where he quotes from, you know, Malachi. Romans 9, 13 through 18. As it is written, Jacob have I loved, but Esau have I hated. But what shall we say then? Is there unrighteousness with God? God forbid. For he saith to Moses, I will have mercy on whom I will have mercy, and I will have compassion on whom I will have compassion. So then it is not of him that willeth, nor him that runneth, but of God that shows mercy. For the scripture saith unto Pharaoh, even for the same purpose have I raised thee up, that I might show my power in thee, and that my name might be declared throughout the earth. Therefore hath he mercy on whom he hath mercy, and on whom he will, he hardeneth. And Pharaoh is another example of that in the Bible. 9 times in the story of Pharaoh in Exodus, it says that Pharaoh hardened his heart. And then 9 other times it says, and God hardened Pharaoh's heart. Which one was it? The answer? Yes. That's the idea with divine election. God is sovereign. He chooses, he elects, and it's sure. And God can do whatever he wants. And if you say, well, God, you're not fair, then who are you to reply against God? That's what Paul would say. Should the clay talk to the potter and say, why are you making me thus? That's the kind of example Paul the apostle gave. Like, does the potter have power over the clay? Yes. And that's the argument. Now, election makes some people bummed and worried. Doesn't worry me at all. Don't be afraid of the scripture, you know, Esau have I hated. Just marvel at the phrase, Jacob have I loved. See, that's why I'm amazed that God chose Jacob, because he was such an unchoosable guy. And at first I didn't like that. Should have chose Esau. Cabela's. Come on, choose Esau. But the Lord says, no, I'm going to choose the one that is kind of slimy and sneaky. And guess what? That should make you feel comforted. See, election, when I realize what election really is, when I really think it through, it makes me less of a worrier and more of a worshiper. When I really understand divine election, I think, wow, Lord, to choose a knucklehead like me, I just worship your name. You're so kind and compassionate that I get to be part of the chosen. So I love this idea of election versus free will and stuff like that. So I believe in both. Divine election, yes, you also have free will to choose. And it's not a conflict. I don't believe that at all. So we have number one here, verses 2-5, the denying of God's love. When have you loved us? And by the way, we could number the ways that God loved Israel. We could talk about the deliverance out of Egypt, the parting of the Red Sea. Was that a loving thing for God to do? I think so. I think that was pretty loving to part the Red Sea and destroy Pharaoh's army. What about starving in the wilderness? Did the Lord love them? Yes. They were hungry, and all they had to do is wake up in their tent and then reach outside the tent door and grab manna off the ground. They didn't have to stand in line at Safeway. Like, they got to eat food. And yet, you know, with the Lord loving them throughout the whole Bible, you know, they wanted meat, and so God sent quail. And God, over throughout the history of Israel, God loved them and provided for them and protected them and wiped out their enemies over and over and over again. But the Jews rebelled against God. Now, in Malachi's time, whatever good thing have you done for us? When did you love us, God? And sadly, that's the condition of much of Israel today. Much of Israel, as I've brought out, I even showed you, I think, in one of the recent studies, 70% of the population of Jews in Israel are atheists. That's an amazing thing. By the way, whatever happened to the Edomites, since that's part of the thing here in verses 2-5, did you know they're no longer? The Edomites don't really exist anymore. Edomites, the descendants of Esau, they went to Edom, which the land means red, which is interesting because Esau was called red also. But Edom was the red land. And the reason it's called red over there is because of the red sandstone. That's where Esau lived, in the red land of Moab, which is modern day Jordan today. So the Edomites, what happened to them? Well, in 450 BC, not much further away from Malachi's time, they're, like, it was almost the same time, God allowed the Edomites to be totally wiped out by a group called the Nabataeans. And the Nabataeans, by the way, are the ones that carved all the fancy stuff in Petra. They're the ancient people group that went and carved the facades in Petra, which is an amazing thing. It's one of the seven wonders of the ancient world. If you're ever in that region of the world, you got to go see Petra. Carved, beautiful facades that the Nabataeans, Colosseum, tombs, cisterns. It's an amazing place. But those people crushed the Edomites, never to be heard from again. So after going his own way, being rebellious against God, God demonstrated his love, preserving Israel, but also judging Esau. That's kind of the idea. By the way, you know, I wonder if the Lord loves you, and you question that. Does the Lord really love me? And remember, I told you it was in times of prosperity when people questioned that the most. But I wonder, even if you aren't as well off as someone next to you, maybe you're like, well, I don't have as fancy of a car. Or I don't live in as fancy of a house as those people. Why doesn't God love me the way we are? Maybe the Lord keeping you poor is his demonstration of love for you. Have you ever thought about that? Like material wealth? When I've been to Africa, some of my African friends in Ouagadougou, it's interesting because the African church there knows that wealth is maybe a curse for Americans. You know, they look at our fancy houses and churches and cars, and they, in some ways, they kind of wish they could have that too. But they also have told me, Brett, we understand. That's a temptation. And they understand what the Bible says. Like in Matthew 19:24, Jesus said, it's easier for a camel to go through the eye of a needle than for a rich man to enter into the kingdom of God. So maybe the most loving thing God can do is make you poor or in poverty. Is it the love of the Lord that we're so well off as Americans? Or is it actually a curse against our country? Being distracted of what actually matters. That's the condition of the people in Malachi's time. They're wealthy, but they're distracted with their wealth. Their homes are dialed in. They're living securely. Their vineyards are being blessed, the Bible says. Yet they're all the while they're saying, where has God loved us? As they're sitting living large, drinking their wine, and living securely. So it's not a sin to be material blessed, by the way. It's when you focus on that and make that sort of your thing. It's like that verse that's so often misquoted. You know, like from 1 Timothy 6:10, they always say, "For money is the root of all evil," they say. But they forget the first part. It's not money that's the root of all evil. It's for the love of money. That's the way the whole verse goes, is the root of all evil, which while some coveted after, they have erred from the faith, pierced themselves through with many sorrows. That's really the condition of Malachi's time. And that's why they're denying the love of God. Even though they're wealthy, when have you loved us? everything I have is, you know, something I've made or I built, and they've taken credit for that. But man, I love that when you actually know the love of Christ. There was actually a story of a monk. He felt like his community didn't understand the love of Christ. And so he decided to do a kind of a unique sermon on a dark, gloomy day. They came into the cathedral and there was only one candle lit. All the other candles were not lit. And the people came in like, what's the deal? It's so dark in here, you can barely see. And then the monk came out to do his sermon. And what he did is he came and got the candle and then he walked. He got up on a ladder that he had put there before the service that climbed up to the crucifixion that they had hanging on the wall. And then the monk just slowly, without saying a word, just took the candle and held it up to the right hand where the nail was in his hand. And then the left hand and the nail in his hand and then the crown of thorns. And he just moved the candle around to the wounds of Christ. And then he put the candle down after about, you know, 10 minutes of just kind of looking at Christ's body. And then he said, you're dismissed. And I guess it moved the town. The whole town was moved to realize that that was the love of Christ. His love was demonstrated on the cross. If you ever start doubting the love of God, like the people here denying the love of God, repent from that and just look to the cross and see what has God done for you? The answer, everything. He's done everything.
1: 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All right, Pastor Brent has joined me. You know, for a person listening right now who's going through a difficult time in life, be it a health issue, financial, or even a hard time with someone close to them, I know Jesus gave some encouraging words to us in Scripture. Brett, can you share some of those with us?
0: I would love to, Kurt. You know, Jesus said so many things. I think some of my favorites personally are John 14:1, let not your heart be troubled. You believe in God, believe also in me. I think that Jesus mentioned that to the disciples in a very dark and troubling time for them. And so if you're going through those times, you can hear the word of Jesus there. Don't let your heart be troubled. Believe in Jesus, that he's there, that he's going to take care of things. And also Matthew chapter 11, there's that great reminder, Jesus, I think these words are greatly comforting. Come unto me, all ye that labor and are heavy laden, and I will give you rest. I love that Jesus doesn't say, figure it out first, good luck, but he invites us, come unto me. There's so much that I find there to just be real. You just go to Christ and he'll bear that burden, whatever it is that you're trying to bear. I love that the Lord never leaves us or forsakes us, that Jesus is with you. Amen. Your trial is real. Your difficulties are real, but Jesus is even more real and powerful than we could ever imagine. And I think those words that Jesus is able to speak to us, he calms the storm. I love during the storm when Jesus said the disciples were toiling and thinking they were going to drown, but Jesus said, be of good cheer. It is I, you know, be not afraid. And I think those are the words that I would think of if I'm in troubled times.
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9: 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Only when we see that do we begin to understand that this duty is about dignity and not about humiliation.
10: 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And while you're there, look for Pastor Brian's commentary on the book of Ephesians, which he wrote for the Reformed Expository Commentary series. 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
9: Pastor Andy Stanley tells of when he was a young pastor being invited to a wedding in Washington, D.C. among young professionals, powerful and elite. And though he was young and not well known at the time, his father was well enough known as a famous TV preacher, Charles Stanley, that people kind of knew where he was on some things. And so after the wedding, at the reception, the party that followed, he was sitting at a table with some of these young, very powerful, affluent young people. And one of the women at the table looked to him and said, "Andy, I heard a preacher say that the husband is the head of the home, because there can't be two heads of a home. That would be a two-headed monster. Is that what you really believe, Andy? You don't believe that the man is the head of the home, do you?" From what he can recall, he answered this way: "Before I answer, let me ask you a question," he said to the young woman who had just asked. "Imagine you are married to a man who genuinely believes that you are the most fantastic person on the face of the planet. He's crazy about you. You have no doubt that your happiness is his top priority. He is responsible. He's not afraid to make a decision. He leads, but he listens. He cherishes you. He values your opinion. He's not argumentative. He's not arrogant or selfish. He only has eyes for you. His self-esteem, his love, his resources, his life are dedicated to leading in a way that is best for you and for his family. Would you have trouble supporting such a man?" Said the young woman, "No, I want to be introduced to him." Well, we can laugh, and yet there is deep truth in there. The point was made, at least partially made in the question and response, that the actions of a biblical man are actually creating the context for a biblical woman's calling. That to talk about women's submission apart from the man who gives of himself for the sake of his wife is actually just to speak nonsense. That there is a mutuality of giftedness and calling that we have to understand. And ultimately, we know that a wife is to love her husband out of her commitment to Christ. But what that ultimately means is that she knows her biblical calling is to help her husband be the man that God intends for him to be. Now, why is that so important? Because if what you're saying is a woman is going to fulfill her calling when she meets a man who meets all the qualifications I just said, right? He puts her first. He's not arrogant. He's kind. He takes care of her everywhere. He puts her needs above his. That man doesn't exist on the face of the planet. And so if we're going to say, listen, a wife's calling is only going to be in that place where she has met the perfect man, no one's going to have a calling. What do these words actually mean? What duty is being expressed when we recognize their imperfections in all of us? Well, the duty, I suppose, is clear if we just begin by saying, what is the duty of a Christian wife? Her goal is to pour herself into the completion of another. Now, I know if I just start talking at verse 22, we're all going to get hung up on the word submit, right? Wives, submit to your own husbands as to the Lord. But recognize even that verse is in a context. Chapter 5, verse 1 begins this way: "Be imitators of God as beloved children. Walk in love as Christ loved us, gave himself up for us, a fragrant offering and sacrifice to God." There is this general context in which all of those in God's household are being called to show the face of Christ to another, to actually be willing to live in sacrifice for another that God cherishes. And that sacrifice for the sake of others is what the man was called to and what the woman is called to. They have different roles in that sacrifice, but each being called to living for the other. Actually, you have to recognize this is simply a reflection of what God himself is saying in other portions of Scripture. You'll see that reflection if you look at verse 31 of chapter 5. "A man shall leave his father and mother and hold fast to his wife, and the two shall become one flesh." Surely a physical union reference here, but also the understanding that God has called a man and a woman in complementary ways to actually be completing one another. It's a reflection all the way back to the opening chapters of Genesis, where God declared, it is not good that a man would be what? Alone. And therefore, God created woman who would be a helper suitable for him. Now we just need to stop right there and say, a helper suitable for him. The word helper there, while it's applied to women, is more frequently in the Old Testament applied to God himself. It's a word that God actually refers to himself, the Hebrew word ezer. Oh God, our help in ages past. God is our refuge and strength, a very present help in times of trouble. It's the notion that the woman is actually God's ordained means of helping a man be what God has called him to be, that she is not complete apart from him, he not complete apart from her. That there is this intentionality that we are made one as we pour oneself into the completion of another. Now, I'm not going to contend that that was always a pleasant or easy task. It is a calling, after all. So I think of a man who once visited our family some years ago. He simply came in humility saying, I need to know what it means to be a father and a husband in a Christian home. Because he said this, he said, I was raised in a home that was horrible. My father, he said, in order to have an affair with the woman next door, unheeded in any way, intentionally drove my mother into insanity. All that I can remember of my early childhood in terms of my parents' relationship is them physically fighting outside my bedroom door. The consequence, he says, I don't know how to be a husband. I don't know how to be a father. And he said, I exemplify that in fits of rage in my family where I can't control my own emotions. He said, I thought I had a control on it, but I've learned I haven't. And then he told us how he knew that. He said, a year previous, when he had gone into a rage, he had even frightened himself. And so he said to his wife, if I ever lose my temper like that again, I will leave you, lest I hurt you and the children. Well, it may have been a good resolve. It was a terrible promise. And it did not change him. Sometime later, he flew into another rage. And his wife, who normally bore it so well, instead ran down the hallway, ran into the bedroom, collapsed on the bed in tears. And that sobered him a little bit. And he went to her and said, honey, what is it? I mean, you never respond like this. You know how this is the way I am. And she said, today is the 1 year anniversary of the promise that you made. You said if you ever flew into rages like that, you would leave us. I did not want you to leave, but I knew you could not stop. And so I went to our pastor and I said, what do I do? And the pastor said, only the Holy Spirit can change him. But you can be a support. Pray for him. Show him what it means to deal with difficulty, with patience and endurance. Be an example to him. Live before him. Take your gifts and show him what it means to be one who is controlled by Christ. She said, I have done all that I could, but it has not worked. It has been 1 year to this day, and you lost your temper again today as you have continually this last year. And I do not want you to leave us. And that's what got him. When he realized she had poured herself into him in prayer, on her knees, in example, in patience, in endurance, enduring him for his and the family's sake. It was as she poured herself into his own completion and support and help that he recognized he truly needed her and he needed help to change as well. Her goal was to take all that was hers and pour it into the completion of him to help him in those ways. You must understand, at its very essence, we are now describing what biblical submission is all about.
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9: Her goal was to take all that was hers and pour it into the completion of him, to help him in those ways. You must understand, at its very essence, we are now describing what biblical submission is all about. After all, what does that word mean in verse 22? Wives, submit to your own husbands as to the Lord. I'll tell you what our culture thinks it means. You don't have to guess. Kathy and I did a marriage conference some years ago, and afterwards a woman came up to me and she said, submit is what my dog does. It's not what I do. But it's not just people outside the church. I mean, even in the church, we can get pretty twisted notions. I think of the old story about a man and wife on vacation, not quite finding the way, but him not asking directions. And so she took out the map and began to explain, you know, where they would have to go. And there was this teenage boy voice from the back seat saying, "Mom, Mom, remember what the Bible says, suppress, suppress." And she said, "Young man, the word is submit, not suppress." And that's actually an important distinction. The Greek word here, submit, forgive me, but you have to know, is two words put together, hupo, which means under, like hypodermic, hupo, and the word tasso, which means arrange, to arrange under. It is not to dispense with, it is not to throw away, it is not to suppress. It is to arrange one's gifts under the purpose of helping and supporting another. It is full expression of one's gifts for the good of another. How do I know that? Because of the very examples that are given. How is this wife to do this? Verse 24, as the church submits to Christ, so also wives should submit in everything to their husbands. Well, how is the church supposed to submit? We've already been told. I mean, verses 18 through 20 are describing that, right? We are told there, be filled with the Spirit, the instruction to the church. Addressing one another in psalms and hymns and spiritual songs, singing, making melody to the Lord with your heart, giving thanks always for everything. We never say to the church, suppress your praise. Don't sing too well. Don't sing too knowledgeably. Don't express yourself too well. No, what do we say? To honor Christ, we say, fully express with all the gifts and graces that God has given. Fully express what is needed for His sake, for His glory. If a woman is to be submitting according to the example that's given of the church, then it is full expression of gifts, but in behalf of another. Think of what we know, if we'll just think about it. We sometimes take the Bible and we just kind of separate it from itself in ways that God never intended. We sometimes say to him, you should be a Proverbs 31 woman. Well, what was a Proverbs 31 woman? I mean, yes, she brought honor to her husband at the gate. How? Well, she bought food and fields. She was in real estate. She bought clothes for her children, and she manufactured clothes for others and sold them. She was in retailing. In addition, she not only made things for her family, but she took care of others who were poor in the community. She was involved in charity. The stereotype of submission is just kind of dispensing with brain and talents and abilities is not what the Bible is accessing. It is actually saying you are intended to be complementary, pouring all that God has given you into the completion of another. To dispense with gifts and grace and talents and brain is not your calling, but rather the full expression of them in behalf of another. Only when we see that do we begin to understand that this duty is about dignity and not about humiliation. Recognize that when we understand submission is full expression of gifts in support of another, and not suppression of gifts under the thumb of another, only then will we discern that submission is about dignity and not about humiliation. How can it be? I mean, how is this passage at all talking about the dignity of a Christian wife? Well, you'll only understand that if you remember the context of these words. I mean, how were women treated in Greco-Roman society? Until you know that, you will not recognize there is a revolution of responsibility that's being given to women in this passage. In Greco-Roman society, women were all about being property and a man's pleasure. Without the protection of law, without the protection of inheritance, women were typically married at ages 12 to 14 in an arranged marriage between their father and an older man. The older man could dispense with the marriage at any point without consequence of law. He could dispense with his wife's life at any point without consequence of law. In society, she was more than a slave, but less than a man. Aristotle, setting kind of the philosophical underpinnings of what women were thought of in Greco-Roman society, simply said this: women are deformed humans, established by a natural but huge calamity. Others saying, God, the gods, created women to punish men. Well, what's Paul saying? Something quite different. Men and women are both made in God's image. These references to Genesis here are taking us right back to Genesis. Remember 1:27, where we are being told that God made man in his own image, male and female, he created them. Not a deformed human, but actually male and female, both made in the image of God. Not to punish man, but actually taken as a help suited for him with the very name of God put upon them, with the notion of here is suitability to actually make man be what God intended to be, to bring the glory, the necessary aspects of who man needs to be, only completed by the one that God designed to fit. Which means again that unless God has gifted you for celibacy, in which your wholeness comes by being married to God alone. And that happens. I mean, that's supposed to be a blessing and a gift in the scriptures. But for everyone else, we are made complete and whole by the expression of giftedness of one to another as God intended. And for that reason, rather than having no inheritance rights, we are told by the Apostle Peter that man and woman, joint heirs together of the grace of God. As what God is saying is there's even eternal blessings that are shared as this marriage is being what God intended, as people are performing the roles, the calling that God gave to them. And that is blessed for men and women. What was a woman? Mother of God. What did women do in Jesus' society for Jesus? They were companions of the disciple, not camp followers, which would have been the only role in previous settings. Expected later to be benefactors of the church movement, praying and prophesying in the church. There were those that were simply to be understood as gifted by God for the callings they had, and the extent of that responsibility is incredible. I mean, you can, of course, read verse 24 in hateful ways or the way it's intended. As the church submits to Christ, so also wives should submit in everything to their husbands. Now, one way of saying that is you're a doormat in everything. Whatever he says, in everything, do it. Or there's another way of saying it, which is, no, if my goal is to bring my gifts into every aspect of my husband's life, then I am highly invested. I am highly invested in seeing that the glory and good of God comes, and there's no place in my life where I'm excluded from that obligation and responsibility. of helping him be all that God calls him to be. In everything, I still have this calling. We begin to see it when we understand that this calling is truly a redemptive responsibility that is dignifying of any woman who understands it. To understand the dignity of that, look at verse 22 again. Wives, submit to your own husbands as to the Lord. Now, I recognize an important way of reading that verse is it's a statement of degree. Bring your gifts, apply them for the good of another as you would to the Lord. I mean, that's a pretty comprehensive and strong understanding for one who is in authority as the Lord himself is. At the same time, you must understand this is not only a statement of a degree of devotion, but the direction of it. As to the Lord, what you do, do as to, this is for the Lord's purposes, which means there are strong limits upon it. You are not called to obey a husband who is calling you to do evil. That would not be as to the Lord. Paul uses this language other places, right? When he talks about how we work, he says, work, right? Serve others, but as unto the Lord. If your employer is calling you to do something that's unethical or it's irresponsible, no, you're not called to that. As to the Lord, which means if a husband is abusing children, it is not submission biblically to stand in a corner and let him do it. That is not as to the Lord. It is not even right to stand silent while the husband is damaging himself or others. No, you have been given graces in life, calling, giftedness, brains, understanding, so that it can actually be possible for us to say to a husband, if I'm a wife, to say, that's wrong, that's not right, you need to reconsider that. Because it is not my calling to simply do nothing for another, that I'm supposed to be expressing my gifts for them.
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7: 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Though the fig tree does not bud and there are no grapes on the vines, though the olive crop fails and the fields produce no food, though there are no sheep in the pen and no cattle in the stalls, yet I will rejoice in the Lord. 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
5: With SRN News, I'm Bob Agnew in Washington. President Trump on his way to China, where he plans to have long talks with President Xi Jinping about the war with Iran. He'll also be discussing a number of issues, including trade and artificial intelligence. Some top U.S. executives in the high-tech sector on their way also. They're invited, at least, to attend that summit. The U.S. consumer prices climbed sharply again last month as the 10-week war with Iran once again pushed energy prices higher. The Labor Department reported today its consumer price index rose 3.8% compared to April of last year. On a month-to-month basis, April prices were up 0.6% from the month of March. Kuwait is accusing Iran of launching a failed attack earlier this month on an island where China is helping to build a port in the Middle East country. On Wall Street at the close, a mixed bag. The Dow gained 56 points, NASDAQ down 185. This is...
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14: Welcome back. We're on another study in the Book of Daniel. You'll notice that I'm not in a familiar environment for you. My wife and I are traveling for some appointments, and we are in California. California has been rain-soaked. You maybe have read about some of the flooding in San Diego and some of the flooding in Los Angeles and further north, but we are between San Diego and Los Angeles, and where we're staying is on high ground, so we are doing just fine. Thank you for joining us again for this Bible study on the Book of Daniel. We're in Daniel chapter 5 tonight, and you'll remember that in Daniel chapter 1, we found that Daniel was taken into captivity as a young man, brought to the lavish city of Babylon. Babylon was the leading ruler of the world at that time. Nebuchadnezzar attacked Babylon, and Nebuchadnezzar attacked Jerusalem, king of Babylon,

0: Attacked it in 605 BC, attacked it again in 587, and Babylon dominated the world. Jews were brought into captivity to Babylon. And so Daniel 1 begins with a great defeat for the true God, but Daniel purposes in his heart to serve God, and the chapter ends with a great victory for the true God. So in Daniel chapter 1, God is revealed as the one who turns defeat into victory. Often we have defeats in our own lives, and God can take those defeats as we give our lives into his hands and turn them into victory. In chapter 2, you remember we had the dream of the great king, and the king Nebuchadnezzar had a dream of an image, head of gold, breasts and arms of silver, thighs of brass, legs of iron, feet of iron and clay, a rock cut out without hands that smashes the image. That Daniel chapter 2, the great theme is the God who reveals the future. And if God knows the future of the nations and God can reveal the destiny of the nations, he knows our future too, and we can be safe in his hands. In Daniel chapter 3, the king, in rebellion against God, sets up a golden image, and he commands all of his citizenry to worship that image. But in Daniel chapter 3, Shadrach, Meshach, and Abednego do not bow down. They're thrown into the fiery furnace. Miraculously, Jesus enters into the flames of their life and protects them. So in our life, when we go through the flames, when the journey is long and the mountain is high and the road's rough, and we go through the flames of life, Jesus is there with us as he was with the Hebrew worthies in the flames. We're never alone. I love the old song, "Just When I Need Him, Jesus Is Near." Just when I falter, just when I fear, just when I need him most. And then in chapter 4, it's the only chapter in the book of Daniel not written by Daniel. It's written by Nebuchadnezzar. And Nebuchadnezzar loses his kingdom, wanders around with the royal beasts. But then he looks to heaven, reminds us of Isaiah 45, verse 22. "Look unto me and be saved, all the ends of the earth, for I am God and there is none else." So in chapter 4, the king who becomes a beast wanders around on all fours, grunting like a beast, looks to heaven and is restored to his throne. So we, in our fallen nature, says Jeremiah 17:9, says, "The heart is deceitful above all things and desperately wicked. Who can know it?" As we come to Jesus, we open our hearts to him and look to Christ. He robes us with the robe of righteousness, takes us and places us upon a throne, puts a royal diadem upon our heads, and puts a scepter in our hands. In Christ, through Christ, because the righteousness of Christ, we too can reign as kings with God and priests forever and ever. Daniel 1, the God who turns defeat into victory. Daniel 2, the true prophet who reveals the future that we can trust him. Daniel 3, he is the priest, the deliverer who leaps into the flames of our life. Daniel 4, he's the ruler, he's the king that one day will rule upon his throne. So we come now to Daniel chapter 5. Do you have your Bible? Well, you know what? Before we go into Daniel chapter 5, though, let's look at a few questions, because I did have a couple of questions that came in. Incidentally, if you have any questions, we'll put on the screen where you can write in for your questions. You can write in to info@hopelives365.com. 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Write in your questions. They may be on the book of Daniel. They may be Bible questions. So here's a couple questions. Here's David from Maryland. "There were three righteous men thrown into the flames." That's in chapter 3. "Then another glorious one joined them. Could that represent the proclamation of the three angels' messages in Revelation 14, and then the great mighty angel in chapter 18 declaring Babylon is fallen?" David, I do think there's a correlation with Revelation, but I don't think it's that particular one. We have three men in the fiery furnace. They're standing in the flames of life. So I don't think each one of them represents one of the three angels. Then we have the third angel coming to protect them. In the book of Revelation, chapter 18, when the fourth angel comes, when the angel comes to protect Shadrach, Meshach, and Abednego in the fiery flames, yes, he was protecting. But when you look at the fourth angel that joins his ministry with the three angels of Revelation 14, you look at Revelation 18, the earth is filled with his glory, and the earth is brightened with the glory of God, the character of Christ. So there is a final proclamation there that I think is somewhat different than the angel who protects Shadrach, Meshach, and Abednego in the fiery flames. But here's where I think the connection is. Nebuchadnezzar passed a universal decree that anybody who didn't worship the image should be thrown into the fiery furnace. So it was a universal death decree to violate the commandments of God, namely the first and second commandment. Thou shalt have no other gods before me, and thou shalt not bow down to any graven image. So here is a universal world leader who passes a universal decree that anybody that doesn't worship in a certain way should be killed. The three angels' messages warn us against something very similar. They warn us indeed that there will come a time when the beast power will rise, church and state will be united, and worship once again will be compelled. I think that's where the parallel is. And just like the angel protected Shadrach, Meshach, and Abednego, so Christ will protect us in the last days. Hope that helps. There's another question that has come in too. It says, King Nebuchadnezzar's dream in chapter 4, the seven times period, is it literal or symbolic? It is a literal seven-year period that was fulfilled upon King Nebuchadnezzar. Some people want to take the seven times or the 7 years, make them prophetic, multiply seven times 360, come out with 2520, and apply that to end events. The reason that that can't be done is a couple-fold. One, chapter 4 is in the historical section of the book, not the prophetic section. Secondly, in Daniel 4, verse 28, it says, all this came upon King Nebuchadnezzar. In other words, it was fulfilled. Daniel 4, verse 33, the very hour the word was fulfilled concerning Nebuchadnezzar. So in chapter 4, it is very, very clear that the prophecy was fulfilled. If you have any questions, again, send them in to us. I'll be happy to answer them for you. Again, where do you send them? You send them to info@hopelives365.com. 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Now, a little background in Daniel chapter 5. How old do you think Daniel was when we come to Daniel chapter 5? How old? Well, are we guessing? No, we have pretty good information. Do you remember in Daniel chapter 1, when Daniel was taken captive, the Bible says in Daniel chapter 1 and verse 4, it talks about those who were taken captive, and it says, young men, in whom there was no blemish, good-looking, gifted in all wisdom, possessing knowledge, and quick to understand. Young men. The word there for young men is a word that is like teenagers, but not young teenagers, not 13 or 14. How do we know that? Well, it says that they were gifted in wisdom, they possessed knowledge, they were quick to understand, so they had some educational background. Most authors understand that Daniel was about 17. So if Daniel is 17 in or thereabouts in chapter 1, and there's a 70-year captivity that Jeremiah predicted upon Babylon, and if in chapter 5 the Medes and the Persians end that 70-year captivity, so you'd have 70 years of captivity, Daniel is 17 when he goes into captivity, so he's about 87 years old. The young king, Belshazzar, here, the Babylonian king, is about 36 or 37. So what we're going to see here is a young upstart, young king who wants nothing more than parties and pleasure and thrills. The Babylon was a sex-centered, morally twisted and defiled degenerate in that palace. And as we're going to see, they have this great party. You're going to see the contrast between the foolishness and the folly of a young king who's obsessed with pleasure, and Daniel, a man of God who's reign, who's been in that kingdom, guiding empires. He's been there with Nebuchadnezzar, been there with Nabonidus, been there throughout the empire. He has guided over 70 years the Babylonian Empire, giving his wisdom. So you're going to see a man of faith, a man of prayer, a man of confidence in God, a man of deep trust in God. And we're going to contrast him with Belshazzar, a weak, vacillating, pleasure-centered king. So let's go. Let's jump right into our chapter.
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0: Daniel chapter 5, verse 1. Belshazzar the king made a great feast for 1,000 of his lords and drank wine in the presence of 1,000. While he tasted the wine, Belshazzar gave the command to bring the gold and silver vessels which his father Nebuchadnezzar had taken from the temple which had been in Jerusalem, that the king and his lords and his wines and his concubines might drink from them. Now notice, this is some drunken feast. The wine is flowing. Everything to tempt the eye and delight the taste is upon the table. Long-robed Babylonian statesmen hold close, finely gowned, perfumed Babylonian women. The dance floor is gyrating with the music of Babylon. The wine is flowing. Conscience is at half-mast. And Nebuchadnezzar and Belshazzar says, bring me the goblets, bring me the vessels that we took out of the temple of Jerusalem that my father took there. Now, notice one thing here. It says Nebuchadnezzar is his father. We know that Nabonidus was his father. Is that a mistake? Not at all. In Hebrew culture, remember the Bible says Jesus is the son of David, not lineage. So often the Bible uses the term loosely, relative of. So you got, what's the genealogy? First, you have Nebuchadnezzar, son is Nebuchadnezzar. Then you have Nebuchadnezzar, son, one of his children, Nabonidus. Then Nabonidus, and he had other sons too. And then Nabonidus gives birth to Belshazzar. So really, Nebuchadnezzar is the grandfather, but the term in Hebrew is used loosely here. But here's the point. They're drinking. His mind is besotted. And in an act of utter rebellion against God, in an act of defiance against God, he says, bring the sacred vessels, the vessels that were used for the worship of the Most High, the vessels that were used in the sanctuary with the Shekinah glory of God, bring those vessels. And they bring them. And the Bible says, verse 3, then they brought the gold vessels that had been taken from the temple of the house of God, which had been in Jerusalem. And the king and his lords and his wives and his concubines drank from them. Can you imagine that? They drank wine and praised the gods of gold and silver, bronze and iron and wood and stone. Here, the sacred vessels that were used to worship God were brought into this feast of drunken debauchery with these immoral scenes, these sacred vessels. And they worshiped the gods of gold, silver, wooden stone. This is the act of ultimate defiance. God has mercy. God is gracious. But there comes a point where human beings can go beyond the mercy of God. We saw that in the days of the flood. Let's go back to Genesis chapter 6, because we see a repeat of that here. Genesis, the 6th chapter. There was a time that all society went beyond the mercy, the grace, the goodness of God. Genesis chapter 6. We're looking there first at Genesis chapter 6, verse 5. Then the Lord saw that the wickedness of man was great in the earth, that every intent of the thoughts of his heart was only evil continually. And verse 11, the earth was corrupt before God, and the earth was filled with violence. So in the days of Noah, society filled the cup of its iniquity and stepped across the line from God's mercy to God's judgment. We see the same thing in Sodom and Gomorrah, an immoral, pleasure-centered society. They step over the line. In Noah's day, the rains fell. Sodom and Gomorrah's day, the fire fell. And we see the same thing in Babylon. There comes a point where human beings can exhaust God's mercy. They can turn their back on God's love. They can resist the claims of the Eternal One. God did everything he could to reach the society in the days of Noah. God did everything he could to reach society in the days of Lot. God did everything he could to reach Babylon. In fact, in the interpretation of Nebuchadnezzar's dreams, he revealed himself, and Nebuchadnezzar accepted the true God, but Belshazzar did not. He went further and further and further away from God until he took those goblets out, and that was the last act of defiance. You know, there's a last feast, a last night, a last party for every human being on earth. If Jesus does not come, every one of us will have that last night. And that's why Christ is appealing to us now. That's why Christ is moving upon our hearts now to make an eternal decision for him, to leave nothing, nothing between us and our Savior. I love that old song, "Nothing between my soul and my Savior." Not of this world's delusive dream. So we go back. They're drinking wine, verse 4, praising the gods of gold and silver, bronze and iron, wood and stone. But in the same hour, the fingers of a man's hand appeared and wrote opposite the lampstand on the plaster of the wall of the king's palace. And the king saw the part of the hand that wrote. Notice, it writes against the lampstand. That lampstand that was in the sanctuary of God. That lampstand that illuminated the ancient sanctuary and the ancient temple. That lampstand that represented the light of Christ's love, the light of his grace, the light of his word. That lampstand is brought into a pagan banquet hall. And God says it's enough. God says the cup of iniquity has been filled. And God's mercy now becomes God's judgment. The king's countenance changes, verse 6. His thoughts trouble him so that the joints of his hips were loosed and his knees knocked together. And the king cries aloud to the astrologers, the Chaldeans, the soothsayers. The king spoke, saying to the wise men of Babylon, read this writing, and they'll be clothed with purple and a chain of gold around your neck. You'll be the third ruler in the kingdom. Why third ruler? Why third ruler? Nabonidus was the first ruler, the king, the father of Belshazzar. But you know what? He didn't like ruling too much. And so as a result of that, Nabonidus built a palace far up the river, Euphrates, and in Teman. And in, he was natural history. He kind of smiled and said he liked to chase butterflies. And he said to his son Belshazzar, you rule. So Nabonidus first, Belshazzar second, and then third ruler in the kingdom would be the one who can interpret the dream. But notice what it says. He brings in the Chaldeans, the soothsayers, all the psychics, the astrologers. We saw those guys before, didn't we? Daniel chapter 2, they come in. King Nebuchadnezzar says, tell me what I dreamed and what does it mean? Astrologers, Chaldeans, soothsayers, magicians say, we don't know. We can't tell you what you dreamed. He said, you're not fooling me. If you can't tell me what I dreamed yesterday, how can you tell me about tomorrow? Daniel comes in, interprets the dream. King Nebuchadnezzar knew. But then, chapter 4, king brings them in again. He says, I'll tell you the dream that I had about the tree. What's about this tree that was cut down? Chapter 4. They say, we don't know. Daniel comes in again. See, it's very fascinating to me that the Babylonian kings often did not learn. They did not learn the folly of trusting human wisdom. They did not learn the folly of psychic seers. It's unfortunate today that many turn to astrology columns. There are 3,000 astrology columns in newspapers across America. Many people go onto the internet looking at astrology. Some people go to psychic seers to get the future, but they let men and women down in Daniel's day, and they will let you down today. There is no wisdom except satanic wisdom in the magicians, the astrologers, the soothsayers. I love what it says in James 1, verse 5, where God says, if any man lacks wisdom, let him come to me, that upbraideth not and giveth to all men liberally. If you're lacking wisdom, if you need some decision, God invites you to come to him, to seek his will for any decision you need to make in your life. The handwriting is on the wall. It can't be read. They don't know what it means. Well, the king's wise men came, but they could not, reading verse 8, they could not read the writing or make known the king its interpretation. Then King Belshazzar was greatly troubled. His countenance was changed. His lords were astonished. So just imagine, he's shaking. He's shaking. They put down the wine cups now. The hands that have been embracing Babylonian women fall limp. Every eye is looking upon that wall. Every eye is looking upon that writing upon the wall, that this is mysterious writing written with this finger of fire indelibly upon the wall. Their knees are knocking. Their stomach is in knots. Sweat's pouring down their face. They sense something serious. They sense that this is an omen, a dark omen, but they don't know. The king is angry. He's angry because the astrologers, the magicians, Chaldeans, could not interpret the dream. So King Belshazzar was troubled, verse 9. His countenance was changed. His lords were astonished. The queen, because of the words of the king and the lords, came to the banquet hall. Now, she wasn't there. Why? Because she was an elderly woman. Who was she? Most translations say the queen mother. This was Nebuchadnezzar's mother. She knew that when Nebuchadnezzar's wife or Belshazzar's mother, Nebuchadnezzar's wife or Belshazzar's mother, most likely. The queen mother knew that when Nebuchadnezzar was out eating grass, the queen mother knew that Daniel was preserving the kingdom.
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0: I get a sense that judgment's hanging over our world, but we live in a world very much like ancient Babylon. A world that is saturated with pleasure, a world that is filled with materialism, a sex-centered, thrill-jaded world that's going crazy over the things of time rather than the things of eternity. I get a sense that we're living in a world that has drifted further and further from God, when right has become wrong and wrong has become right, where truth is mocked and ridiculed and scoffed at, where error is accepted as the norm, and where unrighteousness is considered righteousness, where people say there is no truth. I get a sense that the grains of sand are running out of the hourglass of time. I get a sense that the cup of iniquity is being filled. I get a sense that we're living on the verge of the eternal world, that God is appealing to us to make eternal decisions for Christ. Eternal decisions for his kingdom. Your kingdom is divided and given to the Medes and Persians. Now, it's a very interesting thing. God had predicted the Persian ruler that would overthrow Babylon 150 years before his birth.
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3: 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We reveal how politics hits home, how your family, your freedoms, your way of life are debated, challenged.

That a lot of us are familiar with. It means literally to be heavy, to have some kind of substance. You know, he's a heavyweight, you know, when it comes to this or that. I'm gonna take all the heavyweights, the Lord says. And I'm gonna despise the heavyweights of the world. These were the merchants and the traders. They measured all things by the economy. And because of their wealth, they thought they ran the show. And God's going to show them that they don't run the show. They don't call the shots, whatever. But you know, wealth conveys a false sense of authority. If I have money, I should be able to tell you what to do. In fact, that's part of the problems we're having today in our culture, in our society. I'm not going to enlarge upon that. But you know, many of the people that are causing you problems today, they're not just the politicians. They're the wealthy. And they believe that they have a sense of authority to somehow guide the politics of our nation, the policies of our nation. One, because they're wiser, because they have PhDs, because they've been to this school or had that education. No, because they have money. And they believe that that entitles them to tell you, the uncircumcised masses, what to, they know better than you. Because look at them. Look at me. I have wealth. I'm at the top of this. And you're just at the bottom, or you're in the middle, or you're somewhere near the bottom. Obviously, I'm better than you because I have money. Obviously, I'm smarter than you because I have more money. Because smart people make more money. Dumb people make less money. What a dumb way to look at life. I think some of the dumbest people are billionaires. I think some of the smartest people have a buck in their wallet. It had nothing to do with that kind of a thing. But we measure virtue by income, by wealth. Wealth, worth, and virtue by income. Man, our valuation system in America is upside down. It's Tyrian. It's like the city of Tyre. Magaba's going to show them they don't run the show. You know, you can read the Bible with this kind of filter in view. God showing big shots, they don't run the show. And there are all kinds of kings and Caesars and despots and dictators in the Bible who wanted one thing, and they're pursuing one thing. They're pursuing world empire. They're pursuing this. They're pursuing. God says, you don't run the show. King Saul wanted to kill David. King Saul, you don't run the show. Sennacherib wanted to defeat and destroy, conquer Jerusalem. God said to Sennacherib, you don't run the show. Nebuchadnezzar, who thought he was a big shot, he went up on his roof and he said, is this not Babylon, the great city, which I myself have built? And God said, wait a minute, king. You didn't do it. I did it. I gave this to you. And because of your pride, because of your arrogance, because of your insolence, he was made, he ate grass like a cow. It says for 7 periods of time. Most commentators would say 7 years. His fingernails grew. He lived on all fours. And he ate grass. Now, what doesn't make sense to me about that story is when God restored him to his sanity and to his health, he became king again. I think if I had seen my president turn into a cow, I say, no, you know, let's invoke Article 25 here and let's retire you, put you out to pasture, but get someone else in. But he got his throne back because God gave it to him. But he said, hey, listen, King Ipu, you do not call the shots. And so many despots and dictators down through the centuries. Look at our own century, just the one previous. We have Stalin and Hitler and Mao. Listen, they did great evil, but their ultimate plans were never realized. You know, the thousand-year Reich lasted 12 years because God stopped Hitler. And Stalin wanted this and Mao wanted that, and they've been stymied. What they desire has not come to pass. They don't call the shots ultimately. Maybe immediately, maybe in a certain way among a certain people, but God is the one. God is sovereign. God providentially runs the nation and rules over the peoples. And so God is here going to humble
the heavyweights. The word despiser

0: in verse 9 means to treat as light. I'm going to treat as light the heavyweights. You think you're something, God would say to me, I don't see that at all. And so God is going to expose that. In verses 13 through 18, we see Tyre's ruin and her restoration. Behold, the land of the Chaldeans, that's another name for the Babylonians. This is the people which was not. Assyria appointed it for desert creatures. They erected their siege towers. They stripped its palaces. They made it a ruin. Wail, O ships of Tarshish, for your stronghold is destroyed. God is saying through Isaiah to Tyre, what Assyria did to Babylon in destroying your dreams of empire, I'm going to do to Tyre. I'm going to destroy their dreams of empire. Verses 15 and 16. Now in that day, Tyre will be forgotten for 70 years, like the days of one king. At the end of 70 years, it will happen to Tyre, as in the song of the harlot. Take your harp, walk about this city, O forgotten harlot. Pluck the strings skillfully. Sing many songs that you may be remembered. And it will come about at the end of 70 years that the Lord will visit Tyre. And then she will go back to her harlot's wages and will play the harlot with all the kingdoms on the face of the earth. From 700 to 630 BC, the trade of Tyre was suspended. Assyria became the dominant empire and really cracked down upon Tyre. And so Tyre for 70 years was just the ghost of what she was. But about 630 BC, Assyria began to, 620 BC, Assyria began to wane in its influence, and Tyre began to gather its strength again. And the Lord released Tyre from his hand of judgment. But we're told there in verse 17 that she'll come back into business after 70 years, and she'll go back to her harlot's wages. Remember last week we talked about Proverbs 26. Like a dog that returns to his vomit is a fool that returns to his folly. And that's exactly what Tyre is doing here. She didn't learn her lesson. She continued to measure her worth by her wealth. She continued to think that influence in the world of commerce and in the geopolitical affairs of the day, that was the ultimate. And even though God humbled Tyre for these 70 years and literally took the wind out of her sails, gave her, she was a flat tire for 70 years. Oh, sorry. For 70 years, she didn't learn her lesson, though the hand of God was heavy upon her. You know, it's interesting that Judah went into exile for 70 years to Babylon. Before Judah went into exile to Babylon for 70 years, Isaiah, Jeremiah, Hosea, Joel, Obadiah, Jonah, Micah, Nahum, all of the prophets, they railed against her for her idols and her idolatry. They worship Baal and Astarte and Rumpha and Moloch and all of these other gods that the Canaanites, the Perizzites, and the Girgashites and all of the peoples of the land worshipped. Israel, when they came into the promised land, they just kind of took that over, if you would. There were various purges at different times, but they held on to their idols. And all of the prophets railed against them about their idolatry. Idolatry is a spiritual adultery. They had another God in their room, and not just Yahweh, but another God. That God was sharing their hearts with Yahweh. And God might say, I want to be the only one in your heart. And the prophets just railed against them. And finally, when the people wouldn't repent, God said, okay, 70 years exile in Babylon. But it's interesting that when they came back from exile, they were purged of their idols. And with the opening of the New Testament, you never have John the Baptist or Jesus or later on Paul or any of the apostles talk to the people about Baal or Astarte. Not at all. Because they were purged of that. When they came back from Babylon, all of that was left behind. But Tyre, after 70 years of exile, if you would, after 70 years of being deflated, they came back, and they went right back to their idolatry. They went right back to measuring life the way they had before, that your wealth, your worth is measured by your wealth. Now, verse 18 says, her gain and her harlot's wages will be set apart to the Lord. Now, can I tell you something? I don't understand that. Because we're told elsewhere that a harlot's wages shall not be set apart to the Lord. So it could be that Tyre here is making some kind of an outward effort to look spiritual. Hey, if we just give money to the Lord, then the Lord will forgive us. Her gain and her harlot's wages will be set apart to the Lord. It will not be stored up or hoarded, but her gain will become sufficient food and choice attire for those who dwell in the presence of the Lord. I've read all kinds of commentaries on that. I really don't understand. Can a pastor say that from the pulpit? I don't want to try to sound intelligent about something I'm not even aware of here. It makes no sense. The comment that came closest to making sense to me is that this refers to the future conversion of the Tyrians to Jesus Christ during the time of the book of Acts. Now, I like that. I don't know if that's true or not, but I don't know, unless it's just some kind of an outward performance, hey, we're going to give 100,000 ducats, you know, to the temple this year, that somehow that would make them spiritual. And the Lord would say, that's lame. You don't measure your worth by your wealth, nor do you measure your worth by what you give. God's not impressed with what you give to the church. Now, I might be, but the Lord isn't impressed. You think they're going to make a note, Johnny so-and-so gave, $10,000 to Calvary Fremont. Well, that's impressive. God knows our hearts. And if you're just, they were just trying to buy God off. That's the only thing I understand out of verse 18. They're trying to buy God off. And hey, does this look spiritual, prophet? That what's happening here. So, now listen, this passage is not teaching that money is a necessary evil. That's not what it's teaching. Money is a necessary good, but it can crowd out God. As a Christian, I can't say, well, I'm going to live by faith, and so money's unnecessary. Well, money's necessary to everybody. It's a necessary good, yet it can crowd out God, can't it? We know that it can. The issue here isn't superiority of moderate income to lavish wealth. I mean, if you have a generous income, a high income, praise the Lord for that. And the issue here isn't even stewardship, but it's perspective and its motivation. See, central to the existence of Tyre was commerce and profit. And their perspective was that what matters in life is wealth. Therefore, their motivation was to accumulate wealth, because your perspective will inform and inform your motivation, whatever your perspective is. And so at the bottom of all of this, that my wealth determines my worth, that's the perspective of the Tyrians. And Isaiah would say, you guys have a wrong perspective. You have a wrong worldview. It's lame. It's out of order. It's a disordered worldview. You need to think differently about life. You need to think differently about money and commerce and these kinds of things, because your perspective will form your motivation. A fellow by the name of, I think his name is Daniel Pink, he wrote a book called Drive. And in this book, he lists three different levels of motivation. We can put them up there, right there. When people first came onto the planet, motivation one, I got to eat. Right? So my motivation is my personal survival. I have to go out and kill animals, build a fire, build a shelter, gather together and make sure that I'm safe, my people are safe, and the whole kind of a thing. But then motivation 2.0, as he writes, it's profit. I'm going to go out because now I'm safe. My food supply is assured. My water supply is assured. I'm not going to be killed by the people around me. I'm safe. I have a roof over my head. I have food in my stomach. But now I want to go out and make a profit. And so for the bulk of history, even till today, the motivation to go out of my house and go work is not just to survive, but it's to make a profit and to thrive. But now he said something happened in the 1990s. We move into motivation 3.0. Here's what he says about that. People today are feeling less motivated by profit and more motivated by purpose. As millennials, those who were born between 1981 and 1996, as they enter the workforce, they're causing a shift. Their goals, their perspective, are entirely different from the previous generations. Obviously, this is an incredible broad brushing of this thing, but he would say their goals are different from previous generations. Many feel a need to give back to society and be part of an important movement rather than just clock in and complete mundane tasks to make a profit. And so, you know, we hear about, NGOs and those who want to just go out and dig wells in Africa, serve the poor, the marginalized, the disenfranchised, and they don't care if they live in lower class neighborhoods. They don't care if they drive third-hand cars. They just they want to give back. They want to serve people, and that's admirable. Who can criticize that? And so he says there's been a shift among some recently who now are not living for a profit. They're living for a purpose. Now, motivation 3.0 is different from motivation 2.0. There's a difference between, you know, giving back and taking. Yet, the thing is this, is that both motivation 2.0 and motivation 3.0 only have this life in view. Both of them are completely horizontal. Both of them take no account of God. And I think it'd be very easy for someone who would say, I identify with motivation 3.0. I really don't want to live for profit. I want to live my life for purpose, on purpose. I think it'd be very easy for them to be like the Tyrians, where that purpose crowds out God. Because it's a good purpose. I'm just not out there making a paycheck and trying to get the biggest paycheck I can. I'm out there serving people. I'm doing a good thing. And my motive is more virtuous than you, and my activities are more virtuous than yours. It'd be very easy for someone who would consider them a virtuous person, living a virtuous life, giving back into the community, it'd be very easy for them to crowd God out. I wouldn't criticize anybody who lives by motivation 2.0, and I wouldn't criticize anybody living by motivation 3.0. But again, both of them are just concerned with this life. So let me suggest a fourth motivation that's not in Daniel Pink's book. And hopefully if he listens to this, he won't sue me for this, but it's motivation 4.0, which is the motivation of permanence. What is it that gives permanence to your life? Well, it's not profit. It's not even purpose. It's the Lord Jesus. It's just not the things of this life. You can, again, live by motivation 2.0 and 3.0 and just have a horizontal view of life. But there's a vertical dimension, isn't there? There's a heaven above me. There's an eternity before me. Jesus talks about heaven and hell. Those things are real. But the Tyrians, they never considered that. And when they heard about the judgment of God, they just poo-pooed it. We're beautiful, they said. We're perfect. Nothing can be improved upon. We're impermeable to the ebbs and the flows of the economy. We're impermeable to attacks. We're at the top of the heap here. Everybody wants to be like us. Man, we're beautiful. And the Lord says, boy, I'm going to destroy all your glory. I'm going to despise all of your honored ones. We don't need God because of our profit and because of our purpose. You know, someone can make a huge profit and they can say beautiful. Someone can feel like they're serving an awesome purpose and they can say beautiful. You know, I look at God's Son, his life, his death, his resurrection, his soon return, and I say what? Beautiful. Look at Christ. Look at Christ. Because this life is soon going to be over. Now, I know most of you, well, a lot of you, can't relate to that. The older I get, the more of a reality that becomes. Yeah, I'm on, you know, I started here, I went uphill. Now, I'm down here somewhere. I'm down here somewhere. I'm not getting older, I'm just getting closer, you know. But it's coming, right? My death or the rapture of Jesus Christ, the rapture of the church by Christ. The end is coming. And eternity. I mean, can I bracket something here? I hope I'm here a lot longer. You guys need me. No. I think the Lord has more juice, he has more tread on my tires. Can I use that analogy? But eternity is just so real. And this life will soon be over. And a lot of us have gone to various funerals recently, and we know that life is a vapor. Life is a vapor. It's here today. It's gone tomorrow. And in a million years, you're going to look back on your 70, 80, 90 years. And if we can look back on our 70, 80, 90, I don't know how heaven works that way. But it's just that. And all the life that you lived, all the decisions that you made, were made just like that. In the space of time that it took that. Whole lifetimes are lived. Jesus is real. You know, your income, your wealth, it's going to be up, it's going to be down, it's going to be here, it's going to be gone. Jesus will never leave you. He'll never forsake you. You will always be eternally rich when you give your life to Jesus Christ. And this morning, I want to invite you to put your faith in Jesus Christ. He lived for you. He died for you. He rose again for you. He's seated at the right hand of God. He's praying for you, and he's coming back again soon, the Bible says. The watchman waketh, but in vain.
1: 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Remember, unless the Lord builds a house, they labor in vain who build it.
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6: With SRN News, I'm Keith Peters in Washington. Kuwait accused Iran of launching a failed attack earlier this month on an island where China is helping build a port in the Middle East nation. The accusation brought Tuesday came just before President Trump was to depart for Beijing, where he'll meet with Chinese President Xi Jinping for a high-stakes visit. The Missouri Supreme Court has upheld new U.S. House districts backed by President Trump. Republicans hope the districts could help them win an additional seat in the November midterm elections. The court ruled Tuesday that the new districts comply with constitutional requirements to be compact. On Wall Street, the Dow up by 56 points. The NASDAQ dropped 185. The S&P 500 declined 11. Oil trading around $102 a barrel. This is SRN News.
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7: Here on today's broadcast of Graceful Truth, our teacher and pastor, Pastor Steve Converse, returns us to the book of Hebrews as we take a look at the preeminence of Christ. We're in God's final word next on Graceful Truth. I don't know about you, but I've always considered the first chapter of Hebrews a marvelous way to lay out for us just exactly how God has spoken to us in the past and how he speaks to us today. 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Our time together today will take us to Hebrews chapter 1. It's there that we see God's final word in the matter. In various times and in various ways, he has indeed spoken to us in the past, but now through Jesus Christ. And indeed, we find great comfort and great hope in that manner. 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
8: You can go ahead and turn over to Hebrews chapter 1. We're doing a little series for Christmas. The title is God's Final Word in His Son, out of Hebrews chapter 1. Just in way of review from last week, we've looked at, over the years, the Christmas story as the Gospels tell it, and we thought this year we would take a little different look and look at the book of Hebrews. It's another perspective on the birth of Christ. It really, truly is the perspective from God himself. Gospels basically describe the birth of Christ with just a few words, and she gave birth to her firstborn son. That's all we basically know. I mean, it gives the details of where and all that. But as far as the actual birth of the Son of God, it's hard to believe that that's all that the Gospels say about it. And so it's good to look through the New Testament and to find that even though they don't talk about the wise men and the manger and all the other stuff, the stable and all that, they do talk about the birth of Christ, even though from a different angle. It gives us a different insight into Christ's birth. Because you have to remember that back when Christ was born, there was nothing to identify that child from any other child who had been born. There wasn't a halo around his head. You know, he didn't glow or anything like that. He was a normal human baby, even though he was the very God incarnate. And so this really gives us God's perspective, you might say, on the incarnation. Last week we looked at, first of all, the preparation, and we looked at verse 1 where it says, God, who at various times and in various ways spoke in times past to the fathers by the prophets. And we talked about that being the preparation for Christ. And then we looked at the presentation of Christ in verse 2, because it says there that God spoke in various times over a period of time and in various ways. You look at the Old Testament books, all the different ways that he spoke to the fathers by the prophets. Then it says in verse 2, has in these last days spoken to us by his Son. Spoken to us by his Son. That's when revelation was complete. There's nothing to be said after the Son of God had become incarnate. What's he mean by that? He means God said all that he has to say. When he sent his Son, there was nothing more that needed to be said. And you can ask the question, well, why doesn't the New Testament then end at the Gospels? You can ask that question. If when Jesus was born, if everything was done, well then why do we have all the epistles that came after the Gospels? Because you have to understand, the Gospels give the story of Jesus Christ. It gives us a historical perspective, a human perspective. And when you look at those four Gospels, each writer is coming at it from a different angle. Four different views of Christ. But the story really doesn't end there. It ends with Jesus going back into heaven. It doesn't end at the manger. It ends up with him going back into heaven at the Gospels and that he'll be promising to return. But the rest of the New Testament then, kind of in addition to those Gospels and that revelation. It looks back at Christ and it focuses on interpreting and kind of understanding the significance of his incarnation and his resurrection and his death and everything. It kind of explains what actually happened in the life of Christ for us in a theological way, you might say. So it's important to understand that Christ was, first of all, it was prepared for him, and then it was also, he was presented to us because he's spoken to us by his Son. And that's why today we don't believe in divine revelation as some do. I think the Bible has pretty much closed the book on that. We have the canon of Scripture. That's what we need. When people start saying, oh, I have a new gospel, or I have a new word from the Lord, or a new vision, well, then really, if it's God's word, if it's literally, thus saith the Lord, why don't we just add it to the back of the book? You wouldn't do that, because God's revelation is complete in his Son. And so you have to be careful. Nowadays, people have a voice, you hear the voice of God all over the place. And you have to be discerning. And so you always have to take whatever that is. God can work in different ways. He can influence us through the Spirit. I'm not saying he doesn't do that. He does. But it always has to jive with what we already have revealed in Scripture. Jesus isn't going to tell you to do something that contradicts his already revealed word. Now, you notice that little phrase there. In verse 2, it says, has in these last days. That's a very familiar phrase to a Jew, and that's who this book is basically written to, Messianic Jews, and some, even those who have yet to be believers in the Messiah. That's who Hebrews was written to. But they would identify that phrase as the Messianic Age. It's like the latter days. Ever since Jesus came, we've been in the latter days. Do you understand that? Some say, when is the latter days going to start? Well, we were already in the last days. We're in the latter days right now. Ever since the Messiah was born, we've been in the latter days. God spoke, and he spoke through his Son, who was God incarnate. See, he's not just another prophet. He's not just another teacher. He is God. The Bible clearly points that out, and we're going to look a little bit at that this morning. And we have all the words of the Old Testament that were kind of, they didn't make a whole lot of sense because it was leading up to something, but we didn't know what the something was. And so now we have the complete revelation of his son, the Lord Jesus Christ, and now all the pictures of the puzzle are put together. Because Jesus said, remember, he said, if you've seen me, you've seen who? The Father, right? And I don't know how that exactly works. I don't know how that little baby lying in a manger can be fully man and fully God. I don't know. If you figure it out, let me know. We were talking about that a little bit on Wednesday night at our Bible study. We don't understand that mystery of godliness that came down and became human, and yet he was still fully God. But that's what the Bible says. And so there was a preparation for Christ laid out in the Old Testament, and then he presented Christ as he spoke through the Word of God. And I think from there, what I want us to do is I want us to look at the preeminence, what I'm going to call it, of Christ. The preeminence of Christ. It says there in verses 2 and 3, and I'll just read this for us, has in these last days spoken to us by his Son, whom he has appointed heir of all things, through whom he also made the worlds, who being in the brightness of his glory and the express image of his person, and upholding all things by the word of his power, when he had by himself purged our sins, sat down at the right hand of the mystery of the majesty on high. And so we see seven different attributes, you might say, or seven different presentation items here in these couple verses of Christ. And it speaks of his preeminence, of him being deity, of him being Christ. The first one is his inheritance. His inheritance. It says, in the last days, God has spoken to us through his Son, whom he appointed what? Heir of all things. See, if Jesus Christ is God, then he is heir of all that God possesses. What does God possess? Everything. Everything that exists. And I think that that's an important thing for us to understand. In Psalm chapter 2, verses 6 and 7, it says, but as for me, I have installed my king upon Zion, my holy mountain. I will surely tell the decree of the Lord. He said to me, thou art my son. Today I have begotten thee. And it continues there in verses 8 and 9. Ask of me, and I will surely give the nations of thine inheritance. And the very ends of the earth is thy possessions. You shall break them as a rod of iron, and you shall shatter them as earthenware. And then even in Psalm 89:27, it says, I also shall make him my firstborn, the highest of the kings of the earth. Firstborn here doesn't mean that Christ didn't exist before he was born. That's not what he's talking about. It's not primarily a chronological term, but it has to do with legal rights. It has to do with those who are going to inherit something, and they have the authority to inherit those things. So God's destined kingdom will be, in the last days, given finally to his Son, the Lord Jesus Christ. He possesses everything. Paul explained that all things not only were created by Christ, but who? But for Christ, in Colossians 1:16. Even in Romans 11:6-36, it says this, from him and through him and to him, what, are all things. To him be the glory forever. Amen. See, everything that exists, exists in Jesus Christ. Everything. What truth proves that better than the truth that he was equal with God? That he was equal with God. Turn over to Revelation chapter 5. Revelation chapter 5. It says here in Revelation chapter 5, verse 1, and I saw in the right hand of him who sat on the throne, a scroll written inside and on the back, sealed with seven seals. The scroll is the title deed to the earth and all that is in it. Everything that's possessed within the earth, that's what this is. It's a title deed. It is the deed to the heir, the one who has the right to take the earth. In the New Testament, Roman law required that a will had to be sealed seven times in order to protect anyone from messing around with it. And so as you roll these scrolls up, you would seal it at every turn for seven turns. And the seals were not to be broken until the person who was legitimately the heir of that deed, then he could break that after the person died. But John continues there in verse 2. Look at what he says. He says, then I saw a strong angel proclaiming with a loud voice, Who is worthy to open the scroll and loose its seals? So John is kind of perplexed a little bit here. In verse 4 or verse 3, he says, no one in heaven or on earth or under earth was able to open the scroll or to look at it. There was nobody qualified. Verse 4, so I wept very much, John says, because no one was found worthy to open and read the scroll or even to look at it. But one of the elders said to me, do not weep. Behold, the Lion of the tribe of Judah, the Root of David, has prevailed to open the scroll and to loose its seven seals. And I looked, and behold, in the midst of the throne and the four living creatures, in the midst of the elders, stood a lamb, as though it had been slain, having seven horns and seven eyes, which are the seven spirits of God, sent out into all the earth. Then he came and he took the scroll out of the right hand of him who sat on the throne. Now when he had taken the scroll, the four living creatures and the 24 elders fell down before the Lamb, each having a harp and golden bowls full of incense, which are the prayers of the saints. And they sang a new song, saying, you are worthy to take the scroll and to open its seals, for you were slain and have redeemed us to God by your blood, out of every tribe and tongue and people and nation, and have made us kings and priests to our God, and we shall reign on the earth. Now you look at those verses, and who is it talking about? It's talking about the Lord Jesus Christ. He alone is the one who is worthy to open this scroll. In chapter 6 of Revelation begins the description of the tribulation, and it's the beginning of Christ. Remember we said Christ will be coming back, and he will take literally back this earth. He will establish his kingdom here on this earth. And you can go through Revelation 6 and read as he unrolls each of these seals. These scrolls are broken. In chapter 11, verse 15 of Revelation, after the seals are broken here, it says in verse 15, and the seventh angel sounded, and there were loud voices in heaven saying, the kingdom of this world has become the kingdom of our Lord and his Christ, and he shall reign forever and ever. So that proves the simple point that everything was given to Christ and he alone is worthy to have it. Even in Acts chapter 2, verse 36, when Peter was preaching his first sermon at Pentecost, he said this, therefore, let the house of Israel know for certain that God has made him both Lord and Christ, this Jesus whom you've crucified. So this carpenter who was nailed to a tree was in fact the King of Kings, the Lord of Lords, and he is coming back to rule the world. That's why Satan attacked him the way he did. Satan knew exactly what was going to happen. He tried to dissuade Christ from doing that when he tempted him. He tried to have Christ usurp God's rule and bow to Satan. And remember, when Christ came to earth the first time, he became poor, the Bible says, for our sakes. He gave all that up. Luke 9:58 says that he didn't even have anywhere to lay his head. He was so poor. Even his clothes were taken from him when he died. He was buried in a grave that wasn't his. It belonged to somebody else. See, but when Christ comes back, when Christ comes to earth again, his inheritance will be full. He's going to inherit all things. And because we have put our faith, our trust in him, the Bible says that we will become fellow heirs with him. Doesn't say we'll become fellow Christ. It says we will become fellow heirs with him. When we enter into his eternal kingdom, we're going to possess jointly all that he possesses. If you can imagine that. What an amazing thing. What a blessing. We're not going to be joint Christs or joint lords, but we're going to be joint heirs, the Bible says. And so his marvelous inheritance is going to be ours as well. And even though that happens, it's amazing to me that when you look at prophecy and you look at all that was foretold about Christ and everything, that just lines up right to the T. One little thing out of place, then he's not the Messiah. But if you study that out, everything just lines up perfectly. And yet some amazingly still reject him, even though he is the Christ, the King, the Son of God. They reject the God as he was revealed in the Old Testament. And they reject the person of the New Testament. And what have they to do with it? But Christ truly had his inheritance. Well, the second thing that we see here is that he not only had an inheritance, but he had his power. Back to Hebrews chapter 1, It says there, through whom also he made the worlds. He made the worlds. When's the last time you made anything? Maybe you put something together out of a box. Maybe you put together a model, or maybe you put together some furniture, or maybe you even took some wood and sawed it and glued it and hammered it and nailed it together and made a nice piece of furniture. I don't know. That's an accomplishment. You can look back, sit back and say, wow, that's pretty neat. But can you imagine someone who made everything, created everything? That's what it says there in Hebrews chapter 1, verse 2. It says, not only was he appointed, he had an inheritance, but through whom also he made the worlds. Everything that we see around us, Christ is the agent through whom God made the world. He created it. John 1, 3 says, all things came into being what? By him. And apart from him, nothing came into being that has come into being. In other words, without Jesus Christ, we don't have anything. Nothing. No earth, no cars, no family, nothing. Not a zip. That's the power that Christ possesses. And one of the greatest proofs of his deity, the proof that that little baby in the manger was God incarnate, was his power to create. See, the ability to create things belongs to God and God alone. You know, as human beings, sometimes we think that somehow we're going to one day create something, and you got scientists working on that even now. They want to create life. Well, they're not creating life. They're just taking what God had already created and tweaking it a little bit. That's all they're doing. And see, we need to begin to understand that only God has that supernatural power to create something out of nothing. He created everything material and everything spiritual. And you got to remember, when Christ first created, he created everything. The Bible says he looked at it and he said, this is good. It was good. Only since then has it been stained by the sin of mankind. But even that is going to be restored one day, Romans 8 says. It's going to be restored to what it was in the beginning. That word there, world, or all things there, through whom he also made the worlds, it says, it's not the word that you've heard, cosmos. It's not that word. It's a different word. It's the word for ages. It's the word that means ages. See, Jesus is not just responsible for creating the physical earth, beloved. He's responsible for creating time, if you can believe that. Space, energy, matter, all that are from the hands of his creative power. Christ created the whole universe and everything in it. He made it function perfectly. And he did it without even breaking a sweat. Amazing power. John MacArthur, in one of his commentaries, he has a quotation from a Nobel laureate, Sir John Eccles, and he's a neurophysicist. And he said this, the odds against the right combination of circumstances occurring to have evolved intelligent life on Earth are highly improbable. But he went on to say that he believed that such did occur, but could never happen again on planet Earth or in any other solar system for that matter. It's just unheard of. See, if you don't recognize the Creator, then you're going to have a real problem explaining everything about this universe, everything about our human body. And yet people all the time are convinced that somehow we climbed up out of the primordial slime pit and just evolved. Circumstance, just, you know, trial and error. I mean, when you stop and you think of just your body alone, who has a heart that over the normal lifetime, it beats 800 million times and pumps enough blood to fill a string of tank cars running from Boston to New York. That same man whose tiny cubit half inch section of brain contains basically all the memories of a lifetime. I mean, you think your little SD card has a lot of power, or your little thumb drive. Think of a human brain. Even the things you don't want to remember, you can't forget. That same man whose ear somehow transfers sound waves from air to liquid without even losing any sound. Doesn't make sense. There's another brilliant scientist, A.K. Morrison, and he tells us that conditions for life on Earth demand so many billions of minute interrelated circumstances appearing simultaneously in the same infinitesimal moment that such a prospect becomes beyond belief and beyond possibility. He goes on and he talks about the vastness of our universe. If you could somehow put 1.2 million Earths inside the sun, if you could do that, you would still have room for another 4.3 million moons. The sun is 865,000 miles in diameter and is 93 million miles from Earth. The next nearest star is Alpha Centauri, and it's five times larger than our sun. He created all this. The moon is only 211,463 miles away. You could walk there if you wanted to in 27 years. Ray of light travels at 186,000 miles per second, so a beam of light would reach the moon in about 1.5 seconds. Don't forget, he created light too. If you could travel at that speed, it would take 2 minutes and 18 seconds to reach Venus, 4.5 minutes to reach Mercury, 1 hour and 11 seconds to reach Saturn. To reach Pluto, it would take, which is 2.7 billion miles from Earth, it would take nearly 4 hours. If you got that far, you'd still be well inside our own solar system. The North Star is 4 trillion miles away, but is still nearby in relation even to known space. Betelgeuse, that one star that's way out there, 880 quadrillion miles. That's 880 followed by 15 zeros. It has a diameter of 250 million miles. That's greater than the Earth's orbit. See, when you stop and you look at some of this stuff and you think, well, this just all kind of came out of a little mud pie or something. It's ridiculous. Where did it all come from? Who conceived it? Who made it? I mean, it can't be an accident. Someone made it, and the Bible tells us the maker was Christ.
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12: But then as we continued to grow very slowly in those early years, God kept sending people and He kept diversifying the group so that 6 years later, by my 7th anniversary, the church had about 250 members and a full 20% of them were non-black. And it was already very unusual even in those years. And somewhere in that process, I don't remember exactly when, but somewhere in that process, I realized God is doing something here. I'm slow, but I'll get there. Get there. I realized God's up to something here. I don't know what He's doing. I've never seen it happen in any of the ministries I'm personally familiar with, and God didn't ask me what I thought about it. And so it dawned on me, God's at work. Now, you can either impose what you want or what you think on it, which means you'll miss His move, or you can celebrate what He's already doing. And I learned to do the latter. I learned to say, Lord, this is You. I want to be where You are, so I'm going with this. And when we learned to welcome and celebrate what God was doing, He started doing it more. And as he grew the church, then he said, I'm going to show you not only racial diversity, let me show you a little bit of socioeconomic diversity. So some folk were very poor, and then he started bringing in a couple of wealthy folk. And he brought in people with high class educations and master's degrees and PhDs and people with really intimidating resumes. I mean, I'm telling you, we got some members here who's just, their resume is just frightening. It's just so, like, good Lord, have mercy. These people are heavy, man. And he brought them into the fellowship, put them right in the fellowship with some people who are undereducated, who have gone through poor school systems or who dropped out or whatever, but he has saved them by his grace. And God brought them in, and he said, now, when I bring them, don't act like one group's important and the other one's unimportant. In fact, what he's taught us to do over the years is to ignore people who are important in the world so that we can celebrate people who don't get much attention in the world. And you know,

give honor to those parts of the body, even your physical body, he says you take special care of those parts of your body that are modest, that need modesty. The conspicuous parts you don't have to take special care of. But he says sometimes you've got to go find those little members and insignificant members and give them more treatment. And I discovered God was in that, and he started bringing people who were very important in the world, but they didn't even ask to be important in the church. Every now and then somebody does, but for the most part, he was sending people who didn't even ask to be recognized. And the few who asked, we told them, no, we don't do that here. If you want your money to buy you special treatment, you got to go down somewhere else, because this is God's house. This is God's house. You don't throw money around in God's house and think it buys you something. If you give here, you ought to give, because God's been good to you, and to whom much is given, much is required. And so he started doing that. And I'd see him bringing people. And so I can look out in a lot of services and see a doctor or a high-powered attorney or a corporate CEO standing to somebody who just got out of jail for some common street crime. But God saved them while they were in jail. And they've come into the fellowship. And now they are a full-fledged member of the body of Christ. And God was doing all of that. And we had to learn to celebrate what he was already doing, because he didn't ask us what we thought. He said, it's my church. Church belongs to Jesus. And we'll be better off when we give him his church back. When we stop imposing our rules and our regulations and our traditions. But now that's all the good shouting part. Ooh, thank God. Isn't that wonderful? Now let's get down to the business. That kind of growth and that kind of change can be challenging, because it moves us out of our comfort zone. It forces us to deal with things we never had to deal with before. We have people who say, I never knew I was prejudiced until God sent me to a church where there were people who were unlike me, because I never got close enough to people who were unlike me enough for them to push my buttons. Now that my buttons are being pushed, I realize I have some work to do here. I have some old attitudes. I have some old opinions that need to be worked through. Look at what happened here with Peter. God is setting him up. Now, the next thing that happened with Peter is when these Gentiles get to the house, Peter has never broken bread with a Gentile in his life. He has never darkened the doorstep of a Gentile in his life. In fact, it wouldn't be uncommon for him to not have said many words at all to a Gentile in his life. If you have to cross them somewhere in some setting, you would just speak as quickly as you can and get away. And so now you got Gentiles downstairs knocking on the door, asking for Peter. And God, rather than to lead Peter to respond in his customary way, God said, now, Peter, they're down there asking for you. He said, I want you to go with them to the house that they're going to take you to, full of Gentiles, and I'll tell you what to say when you get there. That's challenging, man. God tells you to go into territory that not only haven't you been to, but you have been prejudiced against. See, it can be challenging. God will expose our prejudices and our presuppositions in the course of changing our lives. There are some things we assume, and those are our assumptions, but God says it's not necessarily so just because you think it. And so God tells him, I want you to go. Well, the Bible says the next day they go on a journey. And when Peter gets there, I love what happens. When Peter gets there, they greet him. They're very warm and welcoming to him. In fact, the Bible says that Cornelius falls at his feet in reverence. Look at the heart of this Gentile. He's a man who he could be proud and stubborn, because he's a big shot Gentile. And he knows that the Jews despise Gentiles. And he could have had a very proud attitude. He could have said, well, you know, that here I am. You're in my house now. This is my house. And in my house, I'm the king. Could have taken that attitude. Cornelius only wants to be in the move of God. And so he doesn't mind humbling himself. And perhaps Cornelius is thinking, well, Peter's a Jew. He's an outstanding man in this new church that's broken out in Jerusalem. And so let me give him honor. And the Bible says he falls at his feet in reverence. That's humility. Has God ever asked you to humble yourself when nothing in you

0: made you want to go low? When you wanted to fight, you wanted to stand for your rights, you wanted to get people straight, you wanted to get them told, wait just 1 minute, hold on. But look at Cornelius. He falls at his feet in reverence, and Peter makes him get up. Peter said, stand up, I'm only a man myself. And then they go inside, there's a large gathering of people, and Peter begins to talk and says, you're aware that it's against our law for a Jew to associate with a Gentile or visit him, but God has shown me that I shouldn't call any man impure or unclean. So when I was sent for, I came without raising any objection. May I ask why you sent for me? Cornelius responds and tells him the story of the visitation he received. And he said, so we're all here in the presence of God to listen to everything the Lord has commanded you to tell us. House full of Gentiles standing there. God sent you here. Go ahead, talk. Sometimes God doesn't tell you what you need to know till you need to know it. And Peter opens his mouth, and then the anointing hits. And he begins to say, well, I now perceive that God is no respecter of persons. I now realize that my assumptions were very wrong. I thought God would only save the Jewish community. But now I see God's doing something bigger than I could have imagined. I want to ask you to realize that in your life, God is up to more than you think he is. I want to ask you to realize that God has given you a calling that will sometimes challenge your prejudices and your presuppositions. And you and I have to be prepared for that. We have to be prepared to say, just because it is my personal view doesn't mean everyone shares it. And so you got to learn to do a couple of things. You have to learn to become what I call a world-class Christian.
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0: You have to learn to realize that there are persons who love God just like you, but in many other ways, there are a lot of differences in their lives. For instance, some churches fight over worship styles. And there's some people who only want traditional music. That's all they want. Don't you bring those courses in here. Give me the old hymns. If it's not in a hymn book, I don't want it. And that's the way some folks are. And so some churches accommodate that by they'll have a traditional service and they'll have a contemporary service. So if you want the pipe organ and the robe choir and all that, you show up at 8 o'clock or whatever the time is. And then if you want the guitars and all of that, then you show up at 11. And that's fine. Style-specific worship is fine. If that's the way a certain church needs to do it, they should go on and do it. I'm not passing judgment in the least. But what I'm seeing God do in my own ministry is to challenge people to learn to accept what he is doing and to establish values that go beyond your comfort zone. And so in our church, we have blended worship style. What that simply means is some of the songs are contemporary and some of them are older hymns. And we challenge people, don't try to pick out a service with stuff you like in it. You'll never grow spiritually and emotionally if you keep trying to be picky. This is what I want. No, I don't sing those kind of songs. So we teach our older people, by the way we practice worship here, that you should learn, in addition to loving those great old hymns that many of us cut our spiritual teeth on, you should learn to be blessed by many of these courses that are being written today by modern psalmists who are in God's presence and writing wonderful songs. Some of these courses that have been written over the past 20, 30 years, some of them more recently, are wonderful. Lord, I lift your name on high. That's a great course. That's full of worship. Shout to the Lord. Wonderful. And I will bless you, Lord. All of these songs are wonderful. They're not in a hymn book, but they'll lead you into the presence of God. But you have to be opened enough to say, Lord, I'll go that way. And then the younger generation, we've got to learn that we have a real big flaw. Our tendency as younger people, baby boomers and younger, our tendency in all of our life is to throw away things because they're old. You got to watch it. It's a tendency in our generation. And when it comes to the things of God, it's a grave mistake. What we have to learn is that some of the most valuable things are things that have stood the test of time, including songs. You don't throw away hymn books because, well, modern people won't sing them. Teach them to sing them. Don't cave into their presuppositions and their prejudices. Teach them that there's wonderful stories and there's wonderful worship behind many of those songs. Why in the world would we throw away Amazing Grace? Why in the world would you throw away What a Friend We Have in Jesus? Why in the world would you throw away And Can It Be? Or The Church's One Foundation? Or How Firm a Foundation? Why would you throw away an old song like Be Thou My Vision that was sung as early as the 8th century when the church was in catacombs? They were singing Be Thou My Vision. And we have to learn, you don't throw something away because it's old. The fact that it stood the test of time may tell you how valuable it really is. But we have to discipline our minds to think that not everything needs a beat. You don't get the boogie all the time. Now, if you like it, if you hang around long enough, some boogie ought to come down the road. But no, you got to learn to worship God sometimes that you get beyond your feelings and you move into the experience that someone else wrote about. And we have to discipline ourselves to do that. Song like, It Is Well With My Soul. Some younger folks say, oh, that's so boring. Do you understand? It Is Well With My Soul was written by a gentleman when those words first came to him. He was on a ship passing by the place in the ocean where his wife and his children had died as a ship they were on sank. And they had met a watery grave, and he took a voyage to mark the spot where his family died. And as he stood on the deck and was told by the voyager, here is the place where that ship went down, where your family lost their lives. As tears streamed down his face, these words came to his mind, when peace like a river attendeth my way, when sorrows like sea billows roll, whatever my lot, thou hast taught me to say, it is well with my soul. God taught him in the crucible of his trouble that your soul is anchored in me. You're sorrowful now, but I've got you steady. I'm going to finish the work I started in you, and you lost your family, but you haven't lost your relationship with me. It is well with your soul. Let me tell you something, folks. We should never throw away music like that. And so what God will do is just teach you to broaden your horizons and your perspective. And I'm learning that. I was speaking at a conference, and they had a guest lady. She was going to be the soloist before the speaking. And I saw her. She was sitting on the platform, a nice, attractive black woman. And I said, okay, oh, cool. We're going to get a little soul music before I preach. Because I saw her color and assumed, you know, she must be a nice little soulful gospel artist. Going to give us a little R&B gospel action. So I said, okay, we're going to boogie a little bit before I preach. Man, she got up there, they struck up the music, and it was country music. And I couldn't believe it. And she could sing it too. And I said, there you go with your presuppositions. You assume that you knew how she would sound by what she looked like. But straight out of Nashville, that sister was singing to praise God. And we have to learn to experience him beyond our comfort zone. Stop having that consumer mentality that everything has to suit me. Instead, learn to adjust your comfort zone to say, whatever God is blessing, I'm going to get in on it. And I'm learning that. I've learned that over the years. And we're learning that as a ministry. When we said we want to reach people for Christ, then we had to challenge some of our presuppositions. One of them was you dress up to come to church. Now, to be sure, that's a wonderful tradition, but now we're ministering to a generation of people who, for the most part, are unchurched. And if we're going to reach them, we have to decide that the Bible doesn't say, thou must wear thy best clothing to church. We got to just make that decision that it's okay to dress up. Many of us are used to that and comfortable with that, and that's fine, but don't make it an unspoken dress code. Do you know churches have unspoken dress codes? It's not written anywhere, but if you violate it, you'll know. Because they will look at you all kinds of funny. Because you didn't come in here looking right. And when we were a small church, when we had about 40 people, we had a meeting and we talked about it. We said, if we're going to reach folks, because that was back when I thought they were coming quick. I said, we're going to reach them. We got to get ready. And these people don't have church clothes. And one of the common reasons why some people don't want to visit church is they say, I don't have anything to wear. And so we said, we want to be able to say to them, no, you can dress casually and come to our services. And so a bunch of us, all of us with suits and ties on, and the ladies with nice, pretty dresses, we sat in a meeting in 1989 and said, let's change the dress culture of our church. Let's make it okay for you to either dress up, but also to dress down. I said, all I need y'all to do is do me a favor, make sure you're clean. Don't take dress down too literally now. Don't just roll out of bed, grab a couple of locks of hair and come on to church. No. Let's be clean. I said, and the other thing is, be modest. And we still have to repeat that even in these days, especially when the weather starts breaking, getting warmer. Let people know, now you're free to dress casual, but now when we come to church, we come to see Jesus. We're here to see Jesus. He's the one we're looking for. So do us a favor, make sure we don't see too much of you. We want to see Jesus. I'm preaching some of these folk out of the world. We're trying to get them sanctified, but you got to work with me now. Work with me. Some of them aren't quite there yet. And if you show up showing too much of you, you'll take their mind and their eyes off of Jesus. Trying to train these brothers. Look at the words of the song. Worship God. Trying to train them. Worship God. When the lyrics go away, look at the pastor. Just worship God. Just stay focused. Some of them aren't there yet, so you got to help them along. But with those things in place, we said, let's make the changes. Because we want to reach people, and we don't want anything to be a barrier. We want to have the privilege of sharing with them that God loves them. And so we changed our comfort zone. We redefined our comfort zone. And I found out I could still be anointed without a tie on. I didn't know it until I tried it. Because all I had ever preached was with ties. In fact, I used to preach with robes on. And so I thought I was doing good when I dropped my robe and was just preaching in my suit and my shirt and my tie, looking all GQ and stuff. And I began, along with the other saints, to come sometimes casually to church. And we found out that God was still in the midst of it, that he wasn't displeased. He didn't lift his presence because we weren't dressed right. See what I mean? But we had to challenge our presuppositions. And every now and then we still have folk, those tradition-bound folks stop by and say, it's a shame. Look at the way these people look. But we had to know what we're doing is pleasing to God. And that it's helping us to reach the people he sent us to reach. And that it's okay to redefine your comfort zone in order to do his will. And just like he's doing in the church broadly, he's doing in our lives individually. And God will teach you to be open. And you'll discover that when you move with God, you will find that he has some things. In fact, there's a scripture that says, eye hasn't seen, ear hasn't heard, nor has it entered into your heart what God has prepared for you if you will learn to love him and be open to what he's doing.
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1: Well, Dr. Charles Stanley said a while ago, you can't know God apart from His Word. 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
3: What do you have to anchor your soul when you don't have the truth? 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And everything in your life hinges on that decision. It is the truth of Almighty God. I will guide you with my eye. I will teach you the way which you should go. It is truth that protects us.
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3: Where does truth fit in your personal list of essential character qualities? Do you just take it for granted, for example, that you're a truthful person? You take it for granted that everything you say is truthful? Or is truth an issue with you? Well, the Bible has a lot to say about truth. For example, in the New Testament, 98 times that the Bible speaks of truth in the New Testament, in the Old Testament about 99 times. And what I want you to see in this message entitled Building Truth into Your Life, I want us to go all the way back to begin with to the book of Exodus, because you'll discover something here. Not only is that one of the first times that truth is mentioned, but there is a characteristic given that I think every single person in political office should have to adhere to, and that all of us in positions to influence other people should adhere to. And the truth is everybody. So I want you to go back, if you will, to the 18th chapter of the book of Exodus, and let me give you a little idea of what's happening. And here, Moses has led the people of Israel out of Egyptian bondage, and now he is in the process of governing them. And so his father-in-law said to him, he said, this is not good. This is not working. And the 18th chapter of Exodus, beginning in verse 17, listen to what he says. Moses' father-in-law said to him, the thing that you're doing is not good. That is, he was just trying to do it all. You surely will wear out both yourself and these people who are with you, for the task is too heavy for you. You cannot do it alone. Now listen to me. I will give you counsel and God will be with you. You be the people's representative before God. You bring the disputes to God. Then teach them the statutes and the laws and make known to them the way in which they are to walk and the work they are to do. Now watch this next verse. Furthermore, you shall select out of the people able men who fear God, men of truth, those who hate dishonest gain. Would you not agree? These are the kind of leaders our nation ought to have. Men who fear God, men of truth, and men who hate dishonest gain. Truth is very, very essential. It is a primary, essential characteristic that should be found in every single person, and especially in leaders, I would say. Well, you can look through the scriptures, for example, and you'll remember in Proverbs chapter 3 and this third verse, he says, do not let kindness and truth leave you. Bind them about your neck. Write them on the tablet of your heart. Kindness and truth. Why would he put those two together? For the simple reason, they're very essential in a person's character, who they are, how they respond, how they relate to other people. Remember, Jesus said, I am the way and the truth. All truth is to be found in him. He said, for example, speaking of the Holy Spirit, the Spirit is the Spirit of truth. And you remember what Pilate asked Jesus before the trial? Pilate said to Jesus, what is truth? And I believe Pilate meant exactly what he said. He had no earthly idea.

0: It's often been said, as a Christian, there is no fence sitting. You're on one side or the other. There's no place to sit on the top. And today, we take a look at apathy and vitality. We're in the book of Malachi. It's there that we invite you to join us today as Pastor Kent Dresdo is working through this amazing minor prophet. 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Let's catch up with Pastor Kent, shall we, as we look once again at apathy versus vitality.
1: It is a mystery why God set his love on me and you. And it's one that should just drive us to our knees and say, oh God, thank you that you love me. So then what kind of hardness of heart is it that makes you say, how have you loved us recently? Wow. Jacob and Esau, by the way, are the twin boys born to Isaac and Rebekah in the book of Genesis. So some background on this just quickly. Before either Jacob or Esau were born, God had already chosen Jacob to be the seed through whom God's people Israel would come, and from Israel, the seed through whom the Messiah would come, the Lord Jesus Christ. Esau, in the meantime, before he was born, was not chosen by God. He was hated by God in the sense that he wasn't chosen by him. And he would live out that enmity, Esau would, the rest of his life. And there, his prodigy, Esau, would become Edom. And the Edomites would live in constant contention with the children of Jacob, Israel. But what God wants his people to know is, you want to know how much I love you? Look at how I've taken care of your enemies. God says, I love you, and you know I do because of my election of you in the past, number one, verses 2 and 3. And he says, you know I love you. Look to the present and the future with judgment, verses 4 and 5. Verse 4 and 5. I mean, it really starts in verse 3. Throughout the Bible, God's judgment of God's people's enemies is actually an expression of his love and protection of his people. He will not let his enemies prevail over his people. They might harass them. They might attack them. But they will not win against God's people. You have a mighty fortress in your God. A bulwark never failing. How is God's love displayed through judgment on Edom here? Well, hang on. If you don't know some Old Testament history, this might get a little involved. Old Testament scholar John Walton says this, the Edomites, in that 586, remember that little explosion, 586, when Judah fell to Babylon? When Judah was exiled to Babylon, guess who came running into Judah's territory? The Edomites next door. They're like, hey, Israel's gone. We can move into their land. And that's what they did in 586. And by the way, Edom didn't just move into Judah's land. Edom assisted Babylon in the destruction of Jerusalem too. Obadiah says that God's going to judge Edom because they helped destroy Jerusalem. That little book, Obi, is about this one, about Edom being destroyed. What Obadiah prophesies, Malachi says in verse 3, has been fulfilled. So by the time of Malachi's oracle, the Edomite kingdom is laying in ruins. There are some in verse 4 that want to rebuild it, but God says, don't worry about that, Israel. I love you. And the evidence of it is going to be that they're not going to be rebuilt. They're not going to antagonize you ever again. Some would escape. You'll meet him in Matthew chapter 1 and 2. There's one Edomite, at least, that escapes this judgment, and he will harass the seed of Jacob, big time. But this is divine love here, where God says effectively, you know I love you because I chose you. I chose you in the past. You know I love you because you're going to see me protect you in the present and in the future. Verse 5, I will not let your enemies come back against you. Not finally, not fully. And there's encouragement in that for us today, isn't there? Christian, you can gain encouragement from this to know that the people who are the enemies of God and are demonstrating themselves to be more and more and more the enemies of God will not stand. They will not stand. And they will not overcome us finally and fully. You have God's word on it. God will protect you with whatever the enemy brings against you. So then you should let the love of God, you should let the warmth of divine electing love drive you then to say what these guys didn't say in verse 6, which is we need to honor God's name. If God has loved us like this, then we need to honor his name. Is that what the people and the priests do? No, they do the opposite. So here now is what we need to be about. We need to stop the bazaar and let us huzzah. Stop the bazaar and let us huzzah. Now, let me start with huzzah, because you're like, what are you talking about? Huzzah is an old English term. Do you guys recognize it? Yeah, if you knew how to say it, you'd say it like what? Huzzah! Yeah, you'd say it like a celebration. It's actually a term that means to express approval or delight in something or someone. Huzzah is an old English term that means to express delight in someone. It's obviously that it's a wordplay based on the Hebrew term, bazaar. Bazaar is a Hebrew term that means despise in verse 6. Despise. The word despise, bazaar, means to take lightly, to treat lightly. It doesn't mean necessarily just to hate. It means you don't like it, and the way that it comes out is whatever. Whatever. Or ho-hum. Or taking church lightly, sacrifice lightly. And treating lightly, bazaar, is really what it means to despise something. And that should be a little unsettling to us, maybe, right? Why? Well, because how many of us come into church every single Sunday delighting to offer our worship to God? How many of us come in on Sundays and we're, to be honest with you, if we were being honest with ourselves, we're kind of like, oh man, I got to get going. Like, we've got things to do. Can you pick this up a little bit? We got to go. I've got weightier things to attend to. So this despising, this hatred, really just means kind of mindlessly wandering through it. And the theme of this book is, where will you turn? Where will you turn in light of where the text is taking you? Which way will you go in your worship? Will you delight in your worship of God and honor God's name as your Father, as your Lord? Verse 6. Or will you dishonor him? Will you despise his name by taking it lightly? Not taking it all very seriously. Getting it done, checking the box, and moving on your way. There's only two options. Apathy in worship or vitality in worship. And God is coming after his people on this. He is clearly coming after his people on this. And you want to know where he starts? I'm just going to shortcut. He comes after the pastors first. I mean, it's the priests, verse 6. Let it start with, you could say, the clergy first. I never use that term. I just thought it might be a way that we can capture the priests and the pastors in one fell swoop. The rebuke here starts in this book by taking dead aim at the leadership. It's aimed at the priests. The priests had two tasks. Task number one, handle the sacrifices sincerely and lawfully. Task number two, teach God's people his law, his word. Period. You've got two jobs to do, priests. Offer right sacrifices and teach the truth of the word. Now, because of Christ's once for all sacrifice on the cross that we just remembered here, and is explained in Hebrews chapters 8, 9, and 10 in the New Covenant context, we know that there is no longer needed a sacrifice for sins. So the priesthood does not need to exist anymore because there's already been the once for all sacrifice of Christ the high priest, by Christ the high priest. So this rebuke of the priests back then translates then to that second function of the priests, those who teach the word of God. Any teacher of the word of God falls into the crosshairs of this paragraph. And by the way, that includes the teaching pastor, probably most of all. So I did a lot of staring out the window this week and asking God for grace. Verse 9. This also, though, includes Sunday school teachers, CG leaders, life stage teachers, etc. The call to honor God's name, The call to not despise God's name starts with the priests back then. And it should start with the pastors here today. Any pastor who takes the Lord's name lightly must turn to the Lord or get out of the ministry. How do you know if you're taking God's name lightly? That's a really good question. Maybe you might want to ask it like this in verse 6 at the end. How have we despised your name? I mean, that's the question, right? How can we know if we're despising God's name? Well, let us look to and honor first the altar, verse 7. Let us look to and honor the altar. That's the first way that we can know that we're not despising God's name, taking his name lightly. The altar here is referencing the offer or the altar of sacrifice, God's altar, the altar of burnt offering, the bronze altar that stood in the courtyard of the temple. This is a place of sacrifice to atone for sin, both the priests and the peoples. And the priest was despising God's altar, verse 7, by offering polluted food upon my altar. Now, what that means is they were taking sacrifice for sin lightly. Or you could say it like this, and this is scary, they're taking sin lightly. Thankfully, that doesn't happen in any churches around us today where people don't like to talk about sin. There's one church that said that they don't want to even use the word sin. It's offensive. That would stand under the condemnation of Malachi 1. It's hard to take sin seriously when you never talk about it. And so we will talk about it. And we will say to you, you, sinner, should come to Jesus. Now, back in our exposition of Exodus, speaking of Jesus, we learned that the bronze altar, this altar referred to in verse 7, that the bronze altar was the altar of sacrifice. It was the place where blood was shed, a lot of blood. And that pointed ahead in the New Testament to what? You remember that? It pointed ahead to Christ's sacrifice, verse 7. Christ's sacrifice was the place of the cross, the place where sin is forever forgiven. Hebrews chapter 10 talks a lot about this, specifically in verses 10 through 14, when it says that Christ has offered for all time a single sacrifice for sin through the offering of his body on the cross. And fascinatingly, the altar in verse 7, you'll notice, is also called the Lord's table at the end of verse 7. This is the only place in the Old Testament where the Lord's table appears. And it's right at the dawning of the New Testament. Is that not fascinating to you? It was to me. This is likely the phrase that's picked up by the Apostle Paul in 1 Corinthians chapter 10, verse 21. 1 Corinthians chapter 10, verse 21, where Paul says, "You cannot drink the cup of the Lord and the cup of demons. You cannot partake of the table of the Lord and the table of demons." Speaking of the Lord's Supper. And again, in 1 Corinthians chapter 11, verse 20, Paul says, "When you come together, it is not the Lord's Supper that you're eating." And then he goes on to confront their abuse and then gets into the right observance of the Lord's Supper or the Lord's table. But Paul didn't make up that name. He borrowed that name from Malachi. So we see that we must honor the Lord's name if you want to take it like this, by just saying what the text says, by taking the Lord's table seriously. Paul would say it like this, to do less than taking the Lord's table seriously is to eat and drink judgment on yourself. What judgment? Just keep reading Malachi. He tells you the judgment due to people who take the Lord's table lightly. Now, back then they meant the bronze altar. But we always knew, going back to Exodus, the bronze altar is pointing ahead to the cross. And so, when you take the cross lightly, this same condemnation comes into play. Coming back to Malachi 1, the altar of sacrifice is highlighted as a place where bad sacrifices were being made in verse 8, right? That's what you see here. Blind animals, lame and sick animals in verse 8, those are wicked and sinful to offer. They're unlawful to offer. This calls to mind that we must honor the Lord then with our own sacrifices. And you say to yourself, like, wait a minute, but Jesus has offered a once-for-all sacrifice for sin. Correct, for sin, that's true. full forgiveness of sins. That's also true. But the New Testament also teaches us that we need to offer our own sacrifices in our sanctification that can be pleasing to the Lord. So we don't offer animals as sacrifices on the altar anymore. We've seen that. But the Lord does call us to offer sacrifices to him still today. What are they? What are, you could say, the new covenant sacrifices that God demands of us? Well, there's four of them. Romans chapter 12, verse 1 says that we are to present our bodies as living sacrifices. Our bodies. It's short for presenting our lives as living sacrifices. In light of all of the manifold mercies of God, Romans 1 through 11, we are to offer our bodies, our lives, as living sacrifices to God. Hebrews chapter 13 says that we are to offer our lips to give praise to God. Why do we have lips? Well, for I guess a lot of things biblically, but foremost to offer a sacrifice of praise from our lips. You could say it like this: you owe God your praise when you come in this place. It's fair. From your mouth, not just from your heart. You know, like sitting there going like, everybody else is singing and I'm just standing there. I'm praising the Lord in my heart. Okay, well, you could do that. I mean, if you can't, you know, if there's like vocal issues, I get that. But if you can sing, if you can use your lips, you have a sacrifice to make, a praise. Hebrews 13, 15. Hebrews 13, 16 says that there is goodness, good work that we are to offer as a sacrifice, as well as our generosity, our giving is to be a sacrifice too. And when you offer these sacrifices in your life, those four sacrifices are all found in the New Testament, not to save you from your sin, but to demonstrate that you're being sanctified because of your salvation. When you offer these sacrifices in your life and in the context of the public worship of God, like Malachi 1 says, then you can be sure that God will be gracious to you. Verse 9. God will be gracious to you. There's a blessing in this rebuke. The blessing is that if we are offering these kinds of sacrifices on this side of the cross, because of Christ's sacrifice, we can offer right sacrifices to him that he will be pleased with. Not like the priests who are offering sick and blind and lame sacrifices. And when we're offering sacrifices in these ways, God is going to be gracious to us in return. Now, grace is unconditional in our salvation, right? And it will sustain us all the way to eternity. There is also grace that is conditional, right? In the sense that, like, hey, if you obey me, I will bless you. Not to be saved, but because you are saved. And in that way, God is saying in verse 9, entreat the favor of God that he may be gracious to us. Give right gifts from your hand, and he will show favor to you. The Lord was so displeased with our half-hearted worship that he exclaims in verses 10 through 11, and maybe this is where we might end today, shut the temple down and set the nations on fire. Shut the temple down in verse 10. God's like, man, if you're going to continue your half-hearted worship, then just shut the whole thing down. Close the doors of the temple, stop offering me sacrifice, put the fire out on the altar, and let's just be done with this whole hypocritical exercise. Man, God is so strong here. He's really animated about people worshiping him in the right way. By the way, isn't this exactly what Jesus did when he showed up at the temple? Read verse 10 really carefully. I wish there was one of you who would shut the doors. Well, Jesus came close, didn't he? Twice he cleaned the temple out. And what did he clean out? All the hypocrites. The same animus that fired up Christ, God back then in Malachi 1 is going to fire up Christ again in John 2 at the beginning of his earthly ministry and Matthew 21 at the end of his earthly ministry. So we should know this. If a pastor offers up lame, sick service to God, find a new pastor. Hear the word of the Lord on this. The Lord has no pleasure in pastors who are skimping in their service to him. And hear the will of the Lord in this. He will not accept a pastor's half-baked service to him either. If a pastor's sleepwalking through his ministry, get him out of the ministry. Or pray for his ministry first. This text calls for pastoral humility. No pastor should read this and think, I'm good. No pastor should read this and think, I have some things I need to confess to Christ. No pastor should read this and think, I don't have some repenting to do. Every pastor should be laid low by this, because God will be worshiped. And if he will not be worshiped in the temple there in Jerusalem, then he will be worshiped among the nations. Verse 11. Just like the inscription that stood above the head of Christ on the cross. If the Jews reject him, well, then we'll write it in Latin and Greek and Aramaic that this man is the king and you should worship him. Brothers and sisters, man, this is hard, heavy stuff. But why is God doing this? Why is he coming after pastors? Why is he pushing leaders? Why is he chasing down teachers of the word of God? Because he loves us. Because he loves us. He loves us too much to let us keep going in half-hearted autopilot worship. He will check our hearts. He will investigate our singing. He will listen to our praying. He will be attentive to our preaching. And he will make sure that the children of God so professed will offer the sacrifices with which God will be pleased. And there's no hope of doing it without that sacrifice on the altar of the cross that Christ himself performed. So, let's come back next Sunday and let's be ready. Like, I know that a lot of us already are, but more ready. On guard with our hearts being half-hearted. On guard that our minds are dull and sleepy. On guard that we don't fall into the kind of autopilot worship that can mark so many people when they come to offer their worship to Christ. Because the Lord is pleased. He wants to be pleased with our worship. Why? Because he's set his love on us from the very beginning. So, Father, we have hope. Not in our own strength. We have hope in your electing love. From before the foundation of the world, you set your love upon your people. And we, God, just want to say that we can only love you because you have loved us first. And out of that love, God, help us to offer worship to you that is pleasing in your sight. We need your help in this, Lord. Actually, I need your help in this. The pastors need your help on this. God, would you please have your people praying for the pastors to give attention to this. And then also, Lord, for anyone who's opening the word, give them, God, the ability to have people praying for them and then have them give attention to their own worship and their own offering of worship. In this way, God, would you call us back to yourself? Help us to be a people who are not spiritually apathetic any longer, if that's where we're at today, but to be spiritually vital, alive, with the Spirit enlivening our worship all the way through, from the beginning to the end of every service on Sunday, and the beginning and the end of our life, from today on to the very last day. We pray all this, Lord, for the sake of your great name that we do long to honor among us, and in the name of your Son, in whose name we always pray. Amen.
0: Well, we are out of time. We'll have to close out here and pick up where we left off next time. 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
2: Well, Craig Roberts will join us here in just a few moments for our Tuesday edition of Lifeline. So stay tuned for a couple of hours of some helpful and inspirational and educational listening. I'm Jordan. The Lord bless you and keep you. The Lord make his face to shine upon you and be gracious to you. The Lord lift up his countenance upon you and give you peace. Yes. Have a good rest of your Tuesday. God willing, going to meet you back here a little before 6 a.m. tomorrow morning. We'll see you then.
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13: With SRN News, I'm Keith Peters in Washington. A doctor says a French woman being treated for hantavirus after being infected on a cruise ship is critically ill and being treated with an artificial lung. A doctor at the Paris hospital treating the hantavirus patient said Tuesday the woman's blood is being pumped through an artificial lung to relieve pressure on her lungs and heart. The World Health Organization says the outbreak has now reached 11 total reported cases worldwide, 9 of which have been confirmed. President Trump has departed for Beijing to meet with China's President Xi Jinping. This high-stakes visit follows Trump's unsuccessful attempts to persuade China to influence Iran to meet U.S. terms to end the war. U.S. consumer prices have risen sharply due to ongoing conflicts, which have increased oil, gas, and prices. This is SRN News.